0: 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We're so glad you're here to listen. Today's program is part one of Pastor Allen's message called A Celebration of Jesus. 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
1: I want to do something different with you tonight. I've been conscious for several days. I really had a burden to pray for the people in the church. And I've been doing that. I like to walk and pray, and I've taken some extra time to do that. But I wanted to give you the tools. You see, we're walking through a unique season. Darkness and ungodliness is more brazen than I remember at any time in my lifetime. There are other seasons in human history where it's been worse and darker. And I'm certain if I had lived in London when they were bombing it into complete rubble, you would have thought it was the end of the age. Or had you lived in Europe when they were rounding up the Jews? I mean, I can think of a lot of historic periods. But we're walking through a season where deception and dishonesty are very prevalent, where truth, as Isaiah said, truly has stumbled in the streets. And the impact of that in our lives and our families shows up in so many ways. And we need God's help. And we will not outthink evil or outstudy evil or outorganize evil. And I'm not against thinking, studying, or organizing. But that's not our path forward. The only thing evil will yield to is a power greater than itself. And when Jesus came to present the kingdom of God, he didn't do it principally with just ideas. He did it with a demonstration of the power of God. They said, we've never seen anybody like this. He speaks with authority, not like the biblical teachers that they were accustomed to. He could speak to the wind and the waves. He spoke to demons. One of the things that truly caused his reputation to just expand rapidly was the authority over demonic activity that he showed. He healed the sick. I mean, it was a remarkable demonstration of the power of God. And it wasn't an expression, I don't believe, of his divinity. It was an expression of a human being in obedience to Almighty God, giving expression to the power of God in his generation. And I believe God is still doing that in the earth. My Bible says Jesus Christ is the same yesterday, today, and forever. He told his closest friends that the things they had seen him do, they would be able to do. And so I don't believe that miracles ceased when the last of the apostles stepped out of time. Doesn't mean that it eliminates all suffering. Doesn't mean that God's people don't walk through the shadowed valleys. We do. Jesus, as a miracle worker, didn't end all of the suffering in his generation when he went to the pools of Bethesda. It was covered, it was encircled by people who were sick and infirmed, and he healed one. In John, when he put the mud on the blind man's eyes in Jerusalem and told him to go wash, there was one blind man that he healed in Jerusalem. So don't imagine that because you believe in the supernatural power of God that it eliminates all human suffering, but it gives you hope that God will intervene on your behalf. And what I want to give you tonight is a bit of a toolbox. Kind of some biblical foundations for why I believe we've been given permission to invite God into our lives to do what only God can do in our lives. And it isn't dependent upon me. My prayers are not more powerful than your prayers. If you understand what the Word of God says and you will believe it and apply it, you will get the outcomes. Now, the timing is not in our hands. Don't stamp your foot like a petulant child because God doesn't do what you want in the moment you want it done. My favorite time to talk about the supernatural power of God is when I need it the most. Because there's that voice in your head that says, oh, it won't work. And yes, it will. I have done this long enough. I've lived in the midst of enough people that I have seen God be involved over and over and over and over again. To the point that I can't say that I'm surprised when God is involved. But I am surprised at how determined we are to decline God's invitations. And that would be the invitation I would put before you tonight. See, really what I want to ask you to do is celebrate Jesus with me. Amen. There's no one like him. There's just no one like him. And I want to walk through a bit of scripture, and then I will pray with you at the end. But I want to give you the tools to go away and pray for yourself and to pray for your family and to believe God. Folks, we've got to be more than a historical society. And I earned a degree in history. I like history. But that's not why I do what I do. So a celebration of Jesus. I want to start in Revelation chapter 5. I put the whole chapter in your notes. I know it's long. Why do I have to come to church and read a chapter from the Bible? I can stay home and read a chapter from the Bible. Because it's such a majestic presentation of the throne room of God. It's every time I read it, it's emotional to me. And there's a variety of characters and there's several things happening. I'm going to try to have the discipline not to comment on very much because there's one point I do want to draw your attention to. But let's just imagine for a moment we get this join John in this peek into the throne of heaven. I saw in the right hand of him who sat on the throne. The book of Revelation bounces back between scenes on the earth and scenes in heaven. And this is clearly a scene in heaven. He who sat on the throne with a scroll with writing on both sides and sealed with seven seals. And I saw a mighty angel proclaiming in a loud voice. If there's a mighty angel, there are angels that aren't as mighty. Not all angels are the same. Proclaiming in a loud voice, who is worthy to break the seals and to open the scroll? But no one in heaven, on earth, or under the earth could open the scroll or even look inside. And then John said, I wept because no one was found who was worthy to open the scroll or look inside. I wonder how often we weep. Literally, how often is your heart broken? Are you emotional because the purposes of God might not be made clear? This isn't personal to John. It's not like he needs a personal miracle. He's weeping because the purposes of God may not be made plain. It occurs to me that we have cared so little. We've lived so deeply immersed in ourselves that the purposes of God, the plans of God, the ideas of God, folks, the only thing that will alleviate human suffering are the purposes of God. Amen. There's nothing in the history of human civilization that suggests we will fix our own problems. Given the opportunity, we will dominate, manipulate, and control one another. We'll make exorbitant profits. John's weeping. Verse 5, one of the elders said to me, do not weep. See, the Lion of the tribe of Judah, the Root of David, has triumphed. And he's able to open the scroll and its seven seals. There was an understanding in heaven that John didn't have. One of the elders in heaven said to John, you don't have to weep. There is someone with the authority to open the scrolls. But that wasn't apparent to John. It wasn't clear to John. There's awareness in the spiritual realm that we don't have. There were demons that saw Jesus and recognized him, knew who he was, said it out loud. There were demons that saw the Apostle Paul and understood who he was and what his life assignment was. And those were things that were not apparent to the people that were around them. In Jesus' case, he was in a synagogue, a group of people seeking the Lord on the Sabbath. And the demon in the synagogue had more spiritual insight than any of the people in the synagogue on the Sabbath. So one of the things I think we should reconcile is that in the spiritual realm, there is insight and understanding that we don't have, both good and bad. James said it. You believe there's a God. He said, good for you. The demons believe that, and they shudder. So the elder says, the Lion of the tribe of Judah, the Root of David, has triumphed. He's able to open the scroll and its seven seals. The Lion of the tribe of Judah. And then I saw a lamb looking as if it had been slain, standing in the center of the throne, encircled by the four living creatures and the elders. And he had seven horns and seven eyes, which are the seven spirits of God, sent out into all the earth. And he came and he took the scroll from the right hand of him who sat on the throne. And when he had taken it, the four living creatures and the 24 elders fell down before the lamb. And they each had a harp and they were holding golden bowls full of incense, which are the prayers of the saints. Did you know your prayers are held? I meet people say, I don't pray. And I'm like, what? Men, especially, you know, I meet men, we're better. You know, we've got this thing. We go, you know, Pastor, I don't pray. Do you breathe? Do you eat? May I make a suggestion? I'll quit on time. Don't panic. I know there's a lot of scripture there. But I want to make a suggestion. Cultivate the habit of inviting God into whatever you're about. And if you're about something that you don't want to invite God in, get out of it. I'm not clever. But if you're about something, you know, God, help me today. Open your calendar and say, God, this is my day today. I don't want to go into any of this without you. Or when you pull in the driveway at the end of the day, God, thank you for my home and my family. May your presence rest here. Or when you pull into work in the morning, if it's a difficult environment and you're stressed, but God, I thank you for a job and a place to work. And I pray for this place today that your presence would be here. You know, with a collection of sentences, you can invite God into the midst of your life. And you can make it more personal if there are things in your heart, if you're frightened, if you're angry, if you're resentful, if you're facing temptations, if you're filled with jealousy or envy or greed or lust, you can say, God, there are things in my heart that I know don't honor you. Help me. Cultivate the habit. You don't want there to be bowls of prayers in heaven and you don't have anything present. Agreed? This isn't beyond us, folks. Well, you know, I don't know how to pray. Oh, stop. Tell the truth. I don't care enough to pray. I don't believe enough to pray. I'm too selfish to pray. I'm too distracted. Tell the truth. It's a much better place. But once you've crossed that bridge, then you can begin to say, God, help me. I don't even know what to say. I just know I need your help.
0: Before we return to today's message, Pastor Allen wants to share a new book to help you pray for America.
1: I've got a new book. Let's Pray for America. It's 30 prayers to shape our future. It's an election year, lots of voices, a lot of clutter. We always focus on what we can do. Well, I want you to vote, but more importantly, I want you to pray. So we prepared this book to give you 30 prayers to shape these next few weeks, and I believe invite God to shape our future. Take a copy, share it with your friends, order some others. If we'll pray, we'll see God's outcomes this year in real time. God's moving in the earth. Let's join Him.
0: America has experienced remarkable blessings and freedom throughout its history. 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Now, let's get back to Pastor Allen with his message called A Celebration of Jesus. 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
1: I don't think preachers help you, because when we pray in public, in formal settings, so often, you know, we adopt a vocabulary and a tone of voice and we swell up a little bit. And that's not prayer. That's something else. That may be a leadership role in a public service. I'm not even saying it. There's not a time and a place, but I don't like to use prayer as a public transition. If we need to transition, let's say we're going to transition. We had to clear the stage a minute ago, so it wasn't distracting for the rest of the church. So I ask you to go talk to one another while they cleared the stage. It felt, I don't like to use prayer as some subterfuge. Prayer doesn't mean you can leave now, we can go eat. We typically pray at the end of a service because I'm not in the business of delivering religious lectures. If that was my objective, I would have stayed in the university. Because there's not an expectation of outcomes, it's just an exchange of information. And I'll share some information with you, and then you go do with it what you want. That's not why we come here. We come here to present ourselves to Almighty God, that we might be transformed in some incremental way. And so I don't ever want to come to this place to meet with you and not give multiple opportunities for God to meet us. So we will pray typically more than one time. And sometimes I give you prayers to take away. And sometimes I ask you to pray with one another.

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2: What do you think the tone in heaven was when Mary said to Gabriel, "May it be to me as you have said"? In my imagination, it was like electricity rippling across heaven. Did you hear that? She said yes. She said yes. Don't you want it to ripple across heaven because you say yes to the Lord? I don't like what we've done with this. We quibble and argue and debate and act as if God is so far removed and so, such an inanimate, inert force that the real force is in community and common thought. But folks, we can't save ourselves. We need God's help. And he sent Jesus. Prayer is what I sat down here for. Sentences of invitation. Can you do that? Will you do that? Pray a sentence prayer for the people in your life. It's okay to address the physical needs that you're aware of, but the real needs of our lives are much different than that. God, give them a revelation of yourself so that you could write their future. God, give them open hearts. Give them listening ears. You know, we get so heated up. We want the people, our kids, and we want them to get the car they want or the clothing they want or they have the friends they want. And I'm not opposed to that. But you be a voice in praying for kingdom things in their life. There's not a lot of those voices. Say, "Well, nobody prays for me." Stop it. Jesus does. He makes intercession for you. There's an evil, it's a wicked, demonic, murderous spirit that has settled over us that suggests the government will fix our problems. And the only way it's been able to become so entrenched is because the church lost the imagination that God will take care of us. I mean, those of us that fill churches, we're happy to have a government program announced. They're going to give us child care for stay-at-home parents. The government is not our nanny. It's an apostate church. God will care for us. We trade our freedoms. Prayer, bowls of prayer. That's where I was. I told you I wasn't going to comment much on this chapter. Aren't you grateful? It'd be a 12-part series if I was going to comment much. They each one had a harp, and they were holding golden bowls full of incense, which are the prayers of the saints, and they sang a new song. There's two verses to this song presented. Listen to these words. They're talking about our friend, Jesus. "You are worthy to take the scroll and to open its seals because you were slain. And with your blood, you purchased men for God from every tribe and language and people and nation. You've made them to be a kingdom and priests to serve our God, and they will reign on the earth." That's what Jesus did for you. He purchased you with his own blood so you could belong to the kingdom of God from every tribe and every language and every nation and every people. And he's made us to be kings and priests to serve God and to reign in the earth. We will reign with Jesus on this earth one day. Then I looked and I heard the voice of many angels, numbering thousands upon thousands and 10,000s times 10,000. What's 10,000 times 10,000? I think that's 100 million. 100 million. 100 million angels in one scene. You can't see 100 million people at one time. I mean, that's like a drone. You're up above them. They're going to go from horizon to horizon. They'll disappear. You'll lose the distinctiveness of it's an innumerable company. You're not alone. They

0: circled the throne and the living creatures and the elders. And it says, and they're singing. And he tells us the words to the song. In a loud voice they sang. Listen to this. Worthy is the Lamb who was slain to receive power and wealth and wisdom and strength and honor and glory and praise. I don't know what you think Jesus is worthy of, but this fascinates me. Worthy is the Lamb to receive power and wealth and wisdom and strength and honor and glory and praise. He's worthy to receive all of those things. All of those things will accrue to our Lord. Then I heard every creature in heaven, on earth, and under the earth, and on the sea, and all that's in them, every living being singing, to him who sits on the throne and to the Lamb be praise and honor and glory and power forever and ever. And the living creatures said, amen. Amen means so be it. May it be as you have said. And the elders fell down and worshiped. And we roll into worship and go, don't like that song. You have got to be kidding me. It's not my favorite worship leader. I think I'll just sit here and meditate. Please. We worship the Lord not because of the gracious help of those who join us, but because he is worthy. And in lifting our voices in thanksgiving and praise and worship, we break the stranglehold of darkness. And we make room in our lives for the Spirit of God to move. I told you there was one thing in this passage I wanted to draw your attention to. Go back to verse 5. The elder said to John, don't weep. The Lion of the tribe of Judah, the Root of David, has triumphed. He can open the scroll. John is directed to look at the Lion of the tribe of Judah. It shouldn't be lost on us that at the end of the age, when John has a revelation of Jesus, he's not presented as the head of the church. He is the head of the church, but that's not the presentation he's given. He's the Lion of the tribe of Judah. Judah is one of the 12 tribes of the nation of Israel. It's a contraction of Judah from which we get the word Jew. And Jesus is very clearly identified at the end of the age in the midst of the Jewish people. So any perspective, any theological construct that suggests God has set the Jewish people aside or they fulfilled their role is ignoring the image of Jesus at the end of the age. Amen. If he's willing to be identified with the Jewish people, so am I. Amen. But John turns to look to see the Lion of the tribe of Judah. Verse 6, and he said, and I saw a lamb looking as if it had been slain. It's a deliberate paradox. He said, John said, there's one who's worthy and has the power to open, the angel, the elder said, there's one who's worthy to open the scroll that has the power. He's the Lion of the tribe of Judah. John looks to see the powerful Lion of Judah, and he sees a lamb that looks like it's been slain. It's the paradox of our Lord.
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2: 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Hey there, I am Katie Evans, and if you've been listening a while, you know that, well, every month is self-improvement month to me. I set goals for myself. I encourage you to as well. But it's also Self-Care Awareness Month, which is good because I've got some goals that actually go towards that, and it was unintentional. I learned that it was Self-Care Awareness Month after I made these goals. One of them, continuing to journal for 10 minutes straight every day. It can be listing things off to do. It can be a grocery list, not just lists, though. It can be doodles. It can be a brain dump. It can be something more focused. Something I've been working on, my wedding vows. Yeah, that's one of them. And the other one is to take 5 minutes each day just to check in with myself. How's my heart feeling? How is my mind? How is my soul? And occasionally, how is my physical being, especially since I started soccer up again? Whew. about a year off, and you know, I go for runs and I walk the dog, do cardio, I go to the gym, but playing soccer, sprinting a bit, it's a little bit different. But so yeah, just check in with yourself. It's Self-Care Awareness Month and it's Self-Improvement Month.
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7: You weren't intended to bear the burdens of life or navigate your faith on your own. God wants his people to support one another in unity. 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To introduce the captivating conclusion of the oneness of our faith, here's David.
8: You know, we hear stories all the time about arguments that go on in churches, and there's a term called a church split, and that's a terrible thing to go through. We have people in our church who came to Shadow Mountain after the awful experience of going through a divisive, terribly disunified situation in their former church, and it hurts, and often hurts for a long time. Almighty God never intended that to be. Jesus Christ died that we might be one in him. And in the book of Ephesians, he makes it clear that unity in the faith is important. So today we finish up what we started yesterday in a discussion of the oneness of faith. Hey, we want to give a shout out to our friends in Canada. You know, Turning Point is on the radio and on television in many countries around the world, and in many languages around the world. But we have a special affinity with our friends in Canada. They're so close by, and they're so faithful to the Word of God, so many wonderful followers of the Lord in Canada. And I just want to let all of you know that it's important for us to communicate to you that when you give to Turning Point, you're giving to Turning Point Canada, and that your money stays in Canada to support the many stations that carry Turning Point throughout your nation. The money doesn't come across the border to help us. In fact, on many occasions, we have helped Canada get started in some of the marketplaces where Turning Point now is doing so well. We love the Canadian brethren. We know sometimes there's a misunderstanding about that. So periodically, I'm just going to mention it to you so you know that you can give with confidence in Canada, knowing that your money stays there to help the Canadian people learn the Word of God and follow Jesus Christ. Here is part two of the oneness of our faith. If you go to Rome today, one of the buildings that still is pretty much intact is the Pantheon. Now, let me take that apart. The word pan means all, and theos means God.
9: The Pantheon is a place for all gods. And if you walked into that building, you would see shelves where the different pagan gods have been placed. And when the Romans would go and fight against another nation, they would bring back captives when they won, but they would also bring back all of their gods. Guess what they did with them? They put them in their pantheon. The Romans had this deal. If you get enough gods, there's going to be one there for everybody and for everything you're going through. Go find a god for this and god for that. The problem is, there's only one God. Now, let me ask you this question. Do you know why the Christians were killed by the Romans? Romans were angry at Christians because they were Christians. In fact, the Romans were very accepting of other religions based upon their pantheon. But the Romans came to the Christians who said Jesus Christ is our Lord, and they wanted to put their Lord in the pantheon, and the Christians said, we're not putting our God on the same shelf with Jupiter and Juno. No, he's one Lord. He's not among many lords. He's not going in the pantheon. And they fed the Christians to the lions. They fed the Christians not because they were Christians, but because they said there is one Lord. I need to tell you, that's a hard saying today. Everybody wants to be, you know, kind and let's all get along and all that. And your God is as good as my God. No, I mean, I hate to say this, but the Bible doesn't teach that. The Bible says that there's one Lord. One Lord. That's it. The Bible says there's one man between God and us, and that man is Christ Jesus. And Jesus himself said this. He said, I am the way, I am the truth, I am the life. Now, in case you don't understand that, he added another sentence. No man comes to the Father except through me. You say, isn't that kind of hard line? Well, I just want to be what the Bible says I should be. The Bible says that's true. There are not many religions that lead to the same place. If you want to go to heaven, you have to find Jesus Christ and accept him as your Savior. He is the only way to heaven. And the Bible says when you're a Christian and you come to grips with that, now you can celebrate the fact that you're in one body with all the other Christians. You got one Holy Spirit living in your heart. You got one hope that heaven is coming, and you have one Lord, the Lord Jesus Christ, who is, the Bible says, one day every knee will bow and every tongue confess that Jesus Christ is Lord to the glory of God the Father. We have one Lord. Amen? So, then he says, we have one faith. Oh, you say, Pastor, there are many faiths. No, that's not what he's talking about. He's saying, as Christians, we have one faith. What is our faith? We have this book that instructs us to do what we need to do. This book will tell you how to get to heaven, and it will also tell you how to get along on your way to heaven. This is God's book of instruction. You want to know how to live the Christian life, you got to read this book. You want to know how to be successful and prosperous as a Christian businessman, you got to read this book. You want to be a good, godly Christian parent, you'll find some great things in this book. All the things you need to be a Christian is in your book, the Bible, and that's your faith. And there's only one. I mean, there's a lot of different versions of the Bible, like the King James and the New King James and the New International. I preach from the New King James. And people ask me, why do I do that? And I tell them, because I want to. This is the Bible I read. I grew up on the King James. And when my father was in the last years of his life, he was on the committee that drafted the New King James, getting rid of some of the words that antiquity has lost meaning for. And I've loved this translation of the Bible. I don't say there aren't any others, but this is what I study when I'm trying to figure out what is my faith. And Jude tells us that our faith has been once for all delivered to the saints. What does that mean? We have everything God wants us to know. If somebody comes along and says to you, I know this is not in the Bible, Pastor. Whoa. If it's new, it's not true when it comes to your faith. Because God has said everything he's going to say about our faith in between the two covers of this book we call the Bible. So he says there's one body. If you're a Christian, you're in this universal church. There's one Holy Spirit. The third person of the Trinity lives within your heart if you're a Christian. There's one hope. If you believe what God says, you know that one day you're going to go to heaven. If he comes back before you die, you're going up in the rapture. If he comes back after you die, you're going up in the resurrection. And he says there's one Lord, not many, just one. And there's one faith, that's the Bible. And there's one baptism. And boy, I'm going to stop here and talk to you for a minute. You're probably thinking there's many kinds of baptisms. Maybe you come from a different tradition. You know, I know of several kinds of baptism. Some people get sprinkled. And some people get poured. They actually pour water on them. And some people are dunked. That's what they call our baptism. And you know what? Back in the Midwest, there are some churches that practice this doctrine, triune immersion. You know what that is? Triune means three. When you get baptized once for the Father, once for the Son, and once for the Holy Spirit, you come out dried as a prune, but you get baptized. Now, baptism is a very important thing, and I'm not making light of it at all. I remember when I first started in the ministry, I discovered that there are a lot of things I needed to know that they didn't teach me in seminary. Nobody ever taught me to baptize anybody. I mean, I feel sorry for the first people I baptized. Well, I want to tell you about this woman who was the first lady I ever baptized. I don't think she'd get mad at me because we joke about this now since we still know each other. She was the thinnest woman I ever met in my life. I mean, she was absolutely almost not there. But I didn't understand. When you put people in the water, you got to bring them back up, and her feet wouldn't go down. They floated on top. Ladies and gentlemen, I floated her out of the baptistry to the other side. She'll never let me forget that, ever. I remember baptizing a guy that I had led to Christ. He was a former football player. He weighed 350 pounds. When I put him in the water displacement baptized the whole choir. I mean, it was unbelievable. So I've been through some baptism experiences. Now, baptism is so important in the Bible because it's the first command that is given to every person who becomes a Christian. And it is also commanded when you preach, go into all the world and preach the gospel, baptizing those who believe. That's what the scripture says. When I was growing up in my daddy's church, here's what they did. When it was time for a baptism, somebody would come in for this way. They had two ways. And when they got into baptism, my father would say, "Do you believe in Jesus?" "Yeah." "Are you trusting him for eternal life?" "Yes." "I baptize you in the name of the Father, Son, and Holy Spirit." And they're gone. They never said a word. But here's what I found out, ladies and gentlemen. When you got baptized in the New Testament, it was the line of demarcation for your faith. If you were just a Christian, you wouldn't get in trouble. But if you were a baptized Christian, you were a target. Because in baptism in the New Testament, they didn't baptize in a warm pool with a bunch of Christians watching. Their baptisms took place in the center of town, in a creek or a river or whatever was there, and they stood before their whole pagan culture telling them that they had become a Christian in one Lord. They had put their faith. And from that moment on, they were targeted. But there's no reason for us not to get baptized when it's God's first word to us. You say, if I don't get baptized, am I going to heaven? Absolutely. The thief on the cross was saved, he didn't get baptized, and he went right to paradise. Baptism doesn't save you. It's the outward expression of your faith. But it's important, and we have somehow allowed it to get pushed down. I'll tell you the truth. I'd rather have one baptism in every service where a man or woman, young man or young woman, gets up and says, "This is how I became a Christian, and I've come here to be baptized," than to have 50 people running through the water as fast as they can just to say they were baptized. Ladies and gentlemen, baptism is important. If you're not baptized, it doesn't mean you're a lesser quality of Christian. Some of you aren't baptized because you didn't know it was important. But the Bible says it is. If the early Christians could stand in the middle of their town and preach the gospel with their testimony in front of all the pagan people who didn't like them and ultimately wanted to kill them, by the grace of God, we can stand up in front of a bunch of our friends in the Christian church and say, "I'm being baptized to tell you I am a Christian." Amen. He says there's one body, one spirit, one hope, one Lord, one faith, one baptism, and the final of the seven is one God. We are monotheists, not polytheists. We're monotheists. That means we believe in one God. Paul started his 7 points with this statement. There's a body of Christ, and he ends his statement by saying, because there's a body of Christ, there's one God. Have you ever noticed, as you study these lists of unity, what's not there? There's nothing in here about our worship style. There's nothing in here about the kind of seats we sit in. There's nothing in here about the color of carpet in the auditorium. There's nothing in here about the ethnicity of the pastor who's preaching. Here's the one I love. There's nothing in here about the age you have to be when you quit preaching. There's nothing in here about that. All of these things are incidental. We aren't going to agree about all of these things, but Paul says, here's what you need to agree about. Listen to me. You need to agree that there's one body, one spirit, one hope, one Lord, one faith, one baptism, and one God. Stay unified on those things. Disagree about everything else if you want to, but never disagree about the things which are the unity of the body of Christ, the points of unity. Now, we're almost done here, but let me not quit this until I give you some practical things that Paul wants us to know. I therefore, the prisoner of the Lord, beseech you to walk worthy of the calling with which you were called. And how do you do that? Watch this. With all lowliness and gentleness and long-suffering, bearing with one another in love, endeavoring to keep the unity of the Spirit in the bond of peace. Now, Paul gives us some really practical things to help us understand. If you want to have unity in a body, or if you want to have unity with your staff where you work, even in the secular environment, humility has to be a little bit a part of what you do. He says, do this with all lowliness. It's a phrase for humility. And the first thing we need to do to retain unity in the church is humble ourselves. Get over ourselves. Quit thinking we're the whole package. How do you like to work in a situation where somebody thinks they're the whole package? Unity starts with humility. We can't be filled with ourselves and maintain unity. We can't be puffed up. We can't think of ourselves as better than others without causing separation and discord. The Lord Jesus, we are told, humbled himself and became one of us so that he could be our leader and take us to heaven. We need to practice humility. Humility is necessary for unity in the church. One of my favorite stories, which I've shared with you before, what is so appropriate here. People have asked me on occasion, who worked for you for the shortest time since you've been a pastor? And when I tell them, I had a guy that worked for me for 15 minutes, they look at me like, you kidding me? No, here's how it happened. Before we built this building and the other buildings here, these big buildings, we had just the buildings that were here when we got this campus. So all of our buildings were multi-use buildings. When we had Sunday school, we set chairs up this way. Then we had to take them down because a college class met in there the next day. I mean, everybody here had to be willing to work, and we made it work, but it was really hard. Well, we brought this guy to campus, who we thought was going to be our small group leader, and we had a meeting with him, with all of our staff, to sort of verify that we knew who he was. And it was over in the ad building, and we had to make the chairs in a separate way. So I told everybody, grab a chair. Let's get this room set up. And I looked over, and my candidate was sitting over there in a chair watching. And I went over, and I said, can you give us a hand? And he said, I don't do chairs. I said, come on. I told him, I said, you can't work here if you don't do chairs, so I'm going to get somebody else. He said, what? I said, you know, that's such a spirit of... You're too proud to do chairs. If you work here, nothing's beneath your dignity if it's for the Lord of heaven. And he didn't work here. I don't know what he's doing, but I promise you, he's not doing chairs someplace. But he's not coming back here. I think that's kind of a silly little story. I kind of like it because nobody works for anybody for 15 minutes, but I had a short-term employee. But it's a good reminder to us, isn't it? If you're in the body of Christ, you're not looking at whether this is something that's a part of where you are in your stratus of life. We're servants. Servants serve. Do you want to know how to tell whether or not you're a servant? Let me help you. By how you act when somebody treats you like one. As soon as you do that, you'll find out, am I a servant or am I just parading around here like some big shot? Humility is critical for unity. And then he says meekness. What is meekness? Meekness is power under control. Meekness is having it all that you could just blow somebody away, but you don't. Meekness is having power that you don't always use. One time Jesus was accosted by his enemies, and in the midst of that time, he said, I could call the angels of heaven to come down here, as many as I want. But aren't you glad he didn't? Because if he'd have called the angels down here to rescue him, we wouldn't be Christians. We wouldn't be saved. Meekness is having all the power, but not always feeling like you got to demonstrate that you have all the power. Listen to me. Somebody once told me this. If you have to keep telling everybody you're the leader, you're not. You have to be the leader by who you are and how you function with humility and meekness. Have this power from God and use it sparingly when the time comes. Humility with all lowliness. Patience is the next one, with all long suffering. If you've been a part of a church for any length of time, you know that it takes some patience. because we're all different. We come from every different background, and we think about things differently, especially those ancillary things. We need to be patient with one another. Don't think, oh, I got this, and you jump off and tell everybody why they're wrong and you're right. The one I like the best in this list is the last one, forbearance. Forbearance is a word that means literally putting up with one another. Isn't that great? When you're in a body of church or organization, there has to be a certain amount of just being willing to put up with one another. I mean, some of y'all do some crazy things, but I put up with you. And I know I say some crazy things and you put up with me. We put up with each other because way beyond all of that are the oneness things of who we are in Christ. We are one. Oh, hallelujah. Somebody says, how hard is it to do this? Well, look at verse 3 in Ephesians 4. It says, endeavoring to keep the unity of the Spirit in the bond of peace. Unity is hard to maintain. It takes work on the part of leadership and people in the church. You have to endeavor to do it. Sometimes I've thought during periods of my time here that endeavoring to keep the unity was the hardest thing I was doing. It was the hardest work I did. But I'm so thankful I did it, because to have unity, you have to work at it. How many of you know we don't just naturally get along with each other? We didn't wake up one day, we're Christians, and we just, oh, yes, we're all fine. No, unity takes effort on our part. We have to work at it. I usually read a lot of books when I'm on summer break, and this book was recommended to me. It was on the New York Times bestseller list. It's a secular book, but man, was it ever a fun read. It's called Boys in the Boat, and it's the story of the 1936 University of Washington crew team. This crew team won a gold medal in the Olympics in 1936, and they were from the backwoods of Washington State. Author Daniel James Brown shows how the University of Washington built this team from kids who were raised on farms, logging towns, near shipyards, and when they started to work together, they blew away their California rivals. And they finally went and started to play the Ivy League schools known for their crew teams. One by one, they beat the Ivy League teams. And when they got to the Olympics, everybody laughed, wondered how that ever happened, and said they would never, ever win anything. But they won the Olympics in 1936, one of the most unusual things ever happened. And the book is filled with chapters about what they had to do this, and the stories of the battles they fought to win this thing. Truly a motivational book. If you want to read something, it's a good book. But Daniel Brown explained the secret to their success, and this is what he said. Races are won by crews, and great crews are carefully balanced blends of both physical and personality types. A crew, he said, that is composed entirely of 8 amped-up, overly aggressive oarsmen will often disintegrate into a dysfunctional brawl in the boat or exhaust itself before the first leg of the race has been accomplished. And he said, similarly, a boatload of quiet but strong introverts may never find the common core of fiery resolve that causes the boat to explode past its competitors when all seems lost. He said, good crews are good blends of personalities. Someone to lead the charge, someone to hold something in reserve, someone to pick a fight, someone to make peace, someone to think things through, someone to charge ahead without thinking. Somehow all of this has to mesh, and that's the steepest challenge, he said. It's an exquisite thing when it all comes together in just the right way. You just might win the Olympics with a team like that. And that's a good illustration of biblical unity, isn't it? The Bible says we've all been given a gift. They're not the same. There's at least 19 different gifts mentioned in the scripture that God gives to those of us who are Christians. Whatever your gift is, you bring it to the table. I bring mine to the table. One more story to help you see how this fits together. The sequoia trees that are located in California are some of the biggest trees in the world. When I go to Hume Lake, I go to this grove up there where these trees grow. You want to get on your knees and worship. It's such an amazing thing, the sequoia trees. The largest one is 275 feet tall, and it is 25 feet in diameter. It's approximately 2,500 years old, the General Sherman tree. Probably some of you have seen these trees are so large, they've gone through and carved holes in them and driven cars through the middle of a tree. I have some pictures of that. The sequoia tree is an unbelievable evidence of God. But you see, it's so different than what you think. You would think, you know, if this tree is going to survive, they must have roots that are 40 feet in the ground holding it up. The interesting thing is they don't have roots that go down more than 6 feet. They withstand strong winds, earthquakes, fires, storms, prolonged flooding. How can something that weighs 500 tons, reaches 350 feet in the air, and lived for so many centuries, keep standing with roots that only go down 6 to 10 feet? Here's the secret. Beneath the surface of these humongous, tall, statuesque trees are roots like an army of men who have joined their arms and interlocked them together. They are preventing the adversary of life from knocking them down. They don't grow by themselves. They grow in groves. The roots of a sequoia tree don't go down deep at all, but they intertwine and connect with the roots of the other trees nearby. So working together, all these incredibly tall sequoia trees create a great system of strength and stability that allows individual trees to withstand the storms of life. They join together in their root structure so that the trees are stable. I have to tell you, men and women, that's what the church is supposed to be. Bring our unity, put it in the center, get together as God's people, interlock our arms, say, bring it on, Satan. We're ready to meet the challenge, to beat the war that's coming at us. We need to learn this. We need to learn it well, because the church as it is today will not be the church as it is today too much longer unless we have a revival in America. So we better learn how to be strong for each other, to get our roots intertwined and stand up for the unity that is ours in Jesus Christ. That is my prayer. Amen.
8: Amen. What a note for us to strike as we end this month together. Hey friends, in October we began our series on the battle for your soul, and the first 2 days will be the interview that we did on that series with Sheila Walsh. That's always a very popular show because it outlines the nature of the whole month of teaching. So don't forget to be with us tomorrow as we begin this new series together. The Battle for the Soul is a brand new book that will be available on the 6th of October in all the major bookstores. 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
2: 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All right, I got a bit of a bad habit. Hey, I'm Katie Evans, and I will get myself a cup of tea or coffee, and, well, you know, it's really, really hot at first. Yep. And then I'll set it down. And I'll, like, you know, slowly sip some, try not to burn my tongue. And inevitably, I will sort of forget about it, and then it's, like, lukewarm. And then it's like, okay, well, let's go heat it back up. And it doesn't taste as good when you've, like, nuked up your coffee or your tea. Oh, boy. Yeah, no, that's what I'm doing here right now. I've got a pretty cool cup of tea that I sort of forgot about. Because, you know, I said it, you can't have it on the board here. No, no, no. Our engineer, Mark, he's very vigilant. He's like, don't do that. That's how you break the board. That's how, you know. So I put it, and it's behind me on a little table at the back of the studio. And then I forget about it, and here I am. It's a cycle. It happens. But hey, maybe I will bring a mug that keeps things warm? No, because then it's too hot for too long. Okay, I'm sure we can come up with a great solution together. But for now, let's go reheat this tea.
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12: With SRN News, I'm Keith Peters in Washington. Passengers on a plane from Dubai to Tel Aviv say they wrestle with the co-pilot who stabbed the captain as the plane dove sharply before making an emergency landing in Saudi Arabia. Aviation experts are marveling that the plane didn't crash. The U.S. Supreme Court is allowing the execution of Krista Gayle Pike in Tennessee to go forward. The High Court overturned a last-minute stay issued by a lower court shortly before Wednesday's execution was scheduled to begin. The 6th U.S. Circuit Court of Appeals had ruled that a delay was needed to consider Pike's claim of childhood abuse. Pike was 18 when she killed classmate Colleen Slemmer. On Wall Street, the Dow down by 443 points, the Nasdaq rose 63. More details at srnnews.com.
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17: The Bible says that those who take care of the poor will be blessed. You see, the poor you always have with you. But we're not supposed to charge interest to those who borrow money from us if they're Christians. Did you know that? When you gave it, you should have known. I'm doing it as unto the Lord, and it's a gift. If you pay it back, cool. If not, that's okay too.

0: 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Today, as Roel continues our study of Nehemiah, we'll get a challenge to prioritize peace and unity with our fellow believers. We're called to work together in building God's kingdom, but our efforts will stall if we allow conflict, pride, and personal agendas to get in the way. Stay with us to see that when we seek harmony and treat each other fairly, we can do great things for the kingdom. Today's study is titled Opportunities from Within. In Nehemiah chapter 5, here's Roel Reese.
1: Tonight we are going to learn in this great lesson how we as believers need to respond to conflict and complain when it comes from within, not from outside the walls of Jerusalem. When people are talking about you, when people are against you, when people's hearts are divided and they're not united with what God is doing. And yet, no doubt, Christian leaders always will face opposition in the church. It's been from history. Since history started, it's always been a time where Christian leaders always are facing opposition and conflict. I've seen it in the ministry for the last 33 years. And yet you will see conflict and complain not only from the outside as I talked about, but now it's going to be close to home. These are going to be now God's people, those that have been in Jerusalem. They are poor. They don't have anything. And as some of them begin to prosper and some of them begin to become wealthy off the poor, they begin to oppress the poor. They begin to oppress the poor. The rich get richer and the poor get poorer. Nothing new under the sun. And yet Nehemiah will take his role as a leader and he will stand for that conflict that he finds within the cities of Jerusalem. Why? Because the moment conflict started, guess what? The work stopped. They got their eyes off the Lord and they got their eyes on themselves. That's always a problem. But isn't that true in our situations? How many times when you get your eyes off the Lord, there is big trouble. Big trouble. That happened to the people here. They got their eyes off. They became idle. And it's so sad because this was the problem here. People that you were supposed to trust. Hey, you're my brother. How come you're ripping me off? How come you're charging me at such high interest? Instead of really helping me, you're not really helping me, you're helping yourself. Look, let's begin by looking at that. Chapter 5, beginning with verse 1. Here we see trouble within the camp. And there was a great outcry of the people and their wives against their Jewish brethren. These are their own brethren. It would be like us here at Calvary Chapel. If we would rip you off or you would rip us off, we would be pretty hurt. You would be pretty hurt. And eventually it would make you angry because you were trusting us and we were trusting you. You see? And that always happens when trouble comes and when people see an opportunity. If there's greed, then people get hurt. Why? Because those people, they want to take advantage of other people and they want to enrich themselves. They don't care about you or anybody else but themselves. That was the problem here. They started getting so greedy. Here we see that the poor people were taken advantage of by the rich because of greed. And yet when you read the book of Haggai, in the book of Haggai, only two chapters long, it's actually a book that Haggai the prophet writes when the people of God were being released from Babylon after spending 70 years in Babylon, he writes to us. And his 55,000 returned. And they came back to the land. Many of them returned with pretty wealthy people. They were blessed in Babylon. They brought their riches. They brought their money. And when they got to Jerusalem, they started buying land. And so the prophet Haggai writes and says, hey, do you think it's fair that you are building these beautiful panel houses and yet the house of the Lord is not being built? consider your ways. If you wanted to put a title in the book of Haggai, you should put the title, Seek Ye First the Kingdom of God. Matthew 6:33. The people got so into themselves, selfish, greedy, that they would go out and they would work and make all the money in the house of the Lord. They would walk by and the house of the Lord was a mess. And they would go home. And the Bible says this, the prophet says, they had these bags at home. They were no banks and they were filling their bags with money. Read it when you go home. And the Lord says, guess what I'm doing? Because you're not seeking first the kingdom of God. The more money you abhor, the more money you're putting into the bags. Guess what I've done? I cut a hole on the bottom of the bag and I'm taking the money out. The more you put in, the more I will take. And when finally God got their attention and they repented and they started building the house of the Lord, which is number one. And when they began to repent, and they began to build the house of God, guess what happened? God brought revival. And yet now here they are in Jerusalem. Nehemiah is there building the walls. And some of these people have money. Other people don't have money. And those that have already money, they want more money. Greed. And check this out, verse 2. For there were those who said, we, our sons and our daughters are many. Therefore, let us get grain that we may eat and live. The first complaint here is we need food for our large families. Our families have nothing. That's the first complaint. We need food. We need food. Secondly, verse 3. There were also some of those who said, we have mortgaged our lands and vineyards and houses that we might buy grain because of the famine. The landowners, notice, mortgaging their properties to the rich just to get food. And then the third group, verse 4, there were also those who said, we have borrowed money from the king's tax in our lands and vineyards, notice, and yet now our flesh is as the flesh of our brethren, our children as their children, and indeed we are forcing our sons and our daughters to be slaves. What were they doing? They were taking their children away from them because they had no money and making slaves so they could feed the parents. The parents were giving away their children. Heavy. They had gotten to a point of greed. The whole inner camp was messed up. And here is Nehemiah with the people of God here. In verse 4, they were saying, we have borrowed money to pay our taxes, and yet we don't have enough. And then in verse 5, notice, due here to financial hardships. They had been faced not only with their children's slavery, but he says, and some of our daughters have been brought into slavery. It is not in our power to redeem them, for other men, I notice, have our lands and our vineyards. We can't do anything. Our hands are tied. We have nothing to get our children back. Can you imagine how those parents must have felt? To see their children being taken away from them and using them as collateral? Because they couldn't eat when the rich had so much and they could have shared. Man, if we would take what the Old Testament taught concerning welfare, we would not have a welfare problem today in the world. You see, what was that? Back in the book of Deuteronomy, God told the nation of Israel that they were to work the land for 6 years, work it. And every time they would work it, they would always have, at the end of the harvest, enough food left behind. They would only can go once through the field. And then the second time would be by the poor. And the poor would get all the remains. And they would be taken care of. But because they became greedy, and they started working the fields 7 years instead of 6 years, God says, you work 6 years. On the seventh year, take an R&R, take a vacation for a whole year. And you don't have to work because I supply everything for you. That was God's law. And they said, oh no, we want 7 years. So they started working 7 years. And they got so greedy that they had to pay back God for every year they took from him. They paid it back in Babylon 70 years. Interesting. God has a beautiful plan in the Old Testament. God already had set up his law. And what did men do? Men just messed it all up. Because of sin. Because of greed. You see? And here, these people are crying out because not only are they losing their lands, they're losing their children, they're losing their houses, they're losing their properties. Inside, not outside, those inside were becoming richer and richer, and the poor became poorer and poorer.
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1: And then Nehemiah steps in, verse 6 to 13 here. We see the leader's anger. And then Nehemiah became very angry when I heard the outcry of these words. The rich people were violating the law of Moses that God had given to them. You see, his anger is over the injustice done to God's people. Verse 7, and after a serious thought, I, Nehemiah, rebuked the nobles and the rulers, and I said to them, each of you is exacting usury from his brother, so I called a great assembly against them. Notice that Nehemiah begins to resolve the problem in the complaints against the nobles and those that were the leaders. Hey, what is the matter with you guys? He's rebuking the leaders. The leaders were ripping off the people. They were just charging high interest and taking the people for a ride. And Nehemiah was mad. Watch this. Verse 8. And then I said to them, according to your ability, we have redeemed our Jewish brethren who were sold to the nations. Now indeed, will you even now sell your own brothers? Or should they be sold to us? They were silenced and found nothing to say. What does Nehemiah say? Don't you guys remember when the Assyrians came and when Babylon came and our people were taken captive and they became slaves to the heathens? And now we're doing it ourselves, among ourselves? What is your problem? Don't you guys remember? Verse 9. Then I, Nehemiah, said, what you are doing is not good. Should you not walk in the fear of our God because of the reproach of the heathens, our enemies? What is he saying? He says, what kind of a witness are you showing? You're blowing your witness to the heathens, and here we are supposed to know Jehovah God. Bad, bad testimony. Bad. Especially among Christians. If you're a businessman, make sure you have a good testimony with your business. Don't rip people off. You won't prosper the way you think you'll prosper. God will deal with you. Just like here. That's what he says in verse 9 here. He said, whatever happened to the fear of the Lord? Don't you fear God? Don't you know that God will judge? You see? Verse 10. Notice his command. I also, with my brethren and my servants, I am lending them money and grain. Please let us stop this high interest stuff. Notice what he does. Here he promises compensation to them. He's of his own money. He's going to help the leader. Restore now to them. Hey, whatever you took, give back to them. That's true repentance. Don't keep it for yourself. Restore now to them. Even this day, their lands, their vineyards, their olive groves, their houses, and also 100 of the money of the grain, new wine, and oil that you have charged them for. Give it all back if you really want the blessing of God. Notice that. He's charging them to pay back the poor. The Bible says that those who take care of the poor will be blessed. You see, the poor you always have with you. But we're not supposed to charge interest to those who borrow money from us if they're Christians. Did you know that? We're not supposed to charge interest. When you gave it, you should have known. I'm doing it as unto the Lord, and it's a gift. If you pay it back, cool. If not, that's okay too. Look what else. Verse 12. And so they said, we will restore it. Notice, they're willing to do it. And I will require nothing from them. We will do as you say. Then I called the priest and

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2: I give to the Lord. And Peter said, oh, that's wonderful. But Ananias, why have you lied to the Holy Spirit? You see, he has been a hypocrite. Because 3 hours later, when Ananias fell dead, because he lied to the Holy Spirit, you see, and he did not give to God what he's supposed to give to God, what happened? His wife came in 3 hours later and said, oh, blessed be the Lord, Peter. And he said, hey, did you sell the land for so much and this and this and that? And she said, yes. And she dropped dead at the very moment. He said, the same people that carried your husband out just a few hours ago are going to carry you out and they're going to bury you with him. Ananias and Sapphira. Why? They were lying to the Holy Spirit, not to Peter. You're not lying to me. You're not lying to anybody else. You're lying to the Holy Spirit. And God brought judgment upon them. It took their lives. Verse 13. And as I shook out the fold of my garment, said, so may God shake out every man from his house and from his property who does not perform this promise. Even thus may he be shaken out and emptied. Notice what he says. May you go broke. God's going to take everything from you for being a liar and a cheat and grieving the Holy Spirit of God. And all the assembly said, amen, and praise the Lord. And then the people did according to the promise. The fear of the Lord came. And they said, no, no, we got to get things right. We got to do it God's way, not our way. You see? That's the sign of a good leader talking to his people. Then Nehemiah again, notice the example, verse 14 to 19. And moreover, from the time that I was appointed to be their governor in the land of Judah, from the 20th year until the 32nd year of King Artaxerxes, 12 years, neither I, Nehemiah, nor my brothers ate the governor's provision. Notice that. They refused to eat with the hierarchy and with the rich because they wanted to be with the people. With the people. Notice that. He was selfless, generous, and what he had, he gave. He didn't keep it to himself, he and his brothers. Verse 15, but the former governors who were before me laid burdens on the people, and they took from them bread and wine, besides 40 shekels of silver. Yes, even their servants bore rule over the people, but I, Nehemiah, did not do so because of the fear of the Lord. Underline that. Why he did it? Because of the fear of the Lord. Notice his integrity. It's in the Lord. Incredible, Nehemiah. What a great leader here. He did not profit financially from any of the people. You see? He didn't rip anybody off. He loved the people. And he gave to the people. Secondly, he was single-minded. In verse 16, indeed, I also, Nehemiah, continued the work of this wall, and we did not buy any land. All my servants were gathered there to work. Notice that. I did not take advantage of anyone, nor did I take anybody's what? Land. I didn't take advantage of anything. Notice that. Verse 17, and at my table were 150 Jews and rulers beside those who came to us from the nations around us. What did he do? He was godly. Nehemiah, notice, help with the burden and fed people in his own table. He wasn't selfish. He was an example to all the Jews in Jerusalem. Verse 18, and now that which was prepared daily was one ox, six choice sheep, one fowl were prepared for me, and one every 10 days in abundance of all kinds of wine. Yet in spite of this, I did not demand the governor's provision because the bondage was heavy on these people. He felt sorry for the people. So what did he do? He helped the people. You see, he was a man of action. And then check this out.

0: And then he says, remember me, my God. For what? For good. According to all that I have done for these people. Now, is he shining his hand before the Lord and say, Lord, look what I've done. You can bless me more now. He's not saying that here. Here Nehemiah is relying totally upon the Lord for everything. And at the same time, he was living what? He was living according to the word of God. Because the word of God said what? Help the poor. Don't rip the poor off. Help the poor. So Nehemiah comes to that place in his own life. And what does he do? Number one, he listens to the cry of the people. Number two, he thinks it over and he waits upon God for further instruction. Thirdly, he begins to confront the problem and the leaders to correct the problem. And then fourthly, he openly admits the problem. And what does he do? He calls for humility and repentance from the people so that things can get right, so they can go right back into the work of God. And guess what? It did happen.
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2: 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A lot of times I like to share Bible verses, and they just happen to be from the New Testament. That's just kind of, you know, where my daily tracks will be going. But today I was in the Book of Psalms. Hey, I'm Katie Evans, and doing a little bit of Bible study, doing some work in the Word. And it was Psalm 103:8-12. It says, "The Lord is compassionate and gracious, slow to anger, abounding in love. He will not always accuse, nor will he harbor his anger forever. He does not treat us as our sins deserve or repay us according to our iniquities. For as high as the heavens are above the earth, so great is his love for those who fear him. As far as the east is from the west, so far has he removed our transgressions from us." Which is such a relief, because even if you have a relationship with the Lord, you are going to stumble, fumble, bumble along sometimes. And we need that love of the Lord. We need him to remove those sins from us, those transgressions. Transgressions seems like such a fancy way to say sins. But yeah, it's just really reassuring. And that was Psalm 103:8-12.
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9: 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Why? 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
8: 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Ephesians is a letter the Apostle Paul wrote from prison to the church in Ephesus, showing every believer who they really are in Christ. And right here, Paul tells us something amazing, that before God ever made the world, he chose us. You see, that's a truth that we can hardly take in if you think about it. It means our place with God isn't based on how good we are, how good looking we are, or even how much we've messed up. He chose us out of his own love. And that, well, it's the most secure thing we could ever hold on to. So today, Pastor Jack teaches that God chooses us, but he also gave us the ability to decide for ourselves what to believe. Love isn't real unless it's chosen. And that's exactly why God desires a true relationship with us. Not a programmed response, but one that comes from a willing heart. Now with his message called We Have Been Chosen in Christ, Part 1, here's pastor and Bible teacher Jack Hibbs.
9: God has chosen you, and there may be people in this crowd tonight that God has not chosen. And that might drive you up the wall. But listen, here's a little hint, a clue. It will only drive those up the wall who have been called. It doesn't drive up the wall those who have not been called. You want to know why? Because they don't care. They don't care about God's election. Now, does God prepare people for hell? The answer is no.
7: people prepare themselves for hell, and we'll see this later on in Romans chapter 9 again. You cannot have a good God. If you had somebody say, why should I believe in your God? My child was born crippled, and I won't believe in your God that you say is a God of love. Listen, he's talking about your God, but in the wrong context. Satan is responsible for that garb. And so he'll say, I'm not going to come to Christ because you've got a bad God. Because a bad God sends people to hell. Now that sounds logical, and I would have to agree. If God sends people to hell, you got a bad God. But the Bible teaches that God saves people, and those who refuse to bow and to love and to know God, they choose the path of being without Christ in eternity. It's called hell. Nowhere in the Bible does it say that God ordains or foreordains or predestines any person to hell. Are you aware of that? Nowhere in the Bible does it say that. But it does say that God foreordains people to heaven. And there's a great, great difference. And we need to understand this, and we'll come to it as we go through here. But notice in Romans chapter 8 the progression. Foreknowledge. What is foreknowledge? He's chosen us, but it's based upon foreknowledge. That means God not only knows all things, but in our timeline. Remember, we take off in the airplane and we land somewhere in the airplane? Somewhere along the line, God, who knows all things in his foreknowledge, knowing what's going to happen before it happens, engineers into our lives situations and circumstances based upon his foreknowledge. Now, I don't usually do this. I'll probably get in trouble for doing it. I don't recommend movies because I don't want to do that. But there's a movie that I'm actually going to write a thing out because I've seen it 9 times. And, to me, it is one of the best Christian movies I've ever seen. It's not even a Christian movie. But it's called First Night, and I don't know if you've seen that movie. Oh, have you? My gosh. Everybody must have seen this. Fantastic movie. And if you watch it with your Bible open, it parallels the Scripture. So great! Well, I've got the movie down now where I have a hard time watching it without saying the lines with the actors. I've got it down. Even Guinevere's lines. I've got Princess Guinevere's lines down in that movie. And, you know, we just showed it to some friends just recently, and the movie's going on, and I start talking, you know, kind of like Sean Connery, you know, and you, I can't do it, but he always talks like he's eating something, you know, and it's Camelot. And, right before he says it, I'm like, I start to say it because I know it's coming. How do I know that? Foreknowledge. I know it's coming. I know it's coming in the movie. I've seen it enough to know. God has seen it enough to know. Because where he lives in the eternal now, he sees in his attribute, he sees Adam and Eve in the garden, and he sees the end of the age all at the same time. Isn't that bizarre? But that's how powerful God is, and that's one of his attributes that he has. He's omniscient. He's all everywhere. He's all knowing. There's nothing that can escape him. He knows all. So not only sovereign in this thing of time and choosing, but we need to understand that he knows all things. He knows the absolute equation and its very answer. Situations to life, blessings, the cursings that seem to come into your life, everything in between, God knew before you were ever born what would come into your life. He knows. Revelation chapter 5, verse 6 says, this is interesting, listen, hang on to your seats. Revelation 5:6. In the midst of the elders stood a lamb as though he had been slain. This is symbolic language. Having seven horns and seven eyes, which are the seven spirits of God sent out into all the earth. John sees this vision and it's symbolic. He sees a lamb, Jesus, having seven horns and seven eyes. That sounds like a nightmare. But it's symbolic language. John knew seven horns meant absolute reign and completion. Seven eyes means that God sees all. There's nothing that misses His sight. Isaiah 46, verse 8. Isaiah 46, 8 says, "Remember this and show yourselves men." I like that. He's being sarcastic. "Recall to mind, O you transgressors. Remember the former things of old." And it's funny because remember the former things of old, you kind of sit there and start scratching your head. I can't remember. That's the point. Man can't remember. We forget. He says, "For I am God, and there is no other. I am God, and there is none like me, declaring the end from the beginning, and from the ancient times, things that are not yet done, saying, my counsel shall stand, and I will do my pleasure." Don't you like when he talks like that? You know, you just kind of, I like when he talks like that. I'm going to do my thing. You can't even remember what yesterday was all about. I know the end from the beginning. I like that. The second point I want you to see is in the middle portion of verse 4, and that is man's choice is to decide. Man's choice is to decide. Back to Ephesians chapter 4. Man's choice to decide. He says here that He has chosen us in Him before the foundation of the world, that we should be holy and without blame before Him. Listen to this. Man has a choice, we know that, and we'll fight to keep it. But when you have a choice, people, you must decide. Is everybody with me on that? If you want to have the ability to choose, with the ability to choose, you've got to make a decision. And you say, well, that's silly. Of course. Well, listen. God has His divine domain and authority to choose, and He does. But God has engineered within every human being the ability to make a decision. It is part of God's nature in us, creating us in His own image. Now listen, remember we're talking about the monkey pressing the button. That monkey's been conditioned. It's like a robot. You can get a robot. It doesn't matter. You get monkeys in here or robots. You have the praise group come up here and lead us in worship, and the monkeys will just be monkeys. The robots will just sit there. Why? They can't choose. God has given you the ability to choose, and with that comes great, great accountability. You can choose right now to just do your own thing, or you can choose to do God's thing. Tonight, at dinner, I chose to have blue cheese on my salad. Why? I like blue cheese. Why do you choose whatever dressing you choose when you have a salad? Because you like it. I don't want you to choose what dressing goes on my salad. And you wouldn't want me choosing what dressing goes on your salad. It is my choice. That is your choice. With it brings accountability. You're responsible. If somebody says, the blue cheese is contaminated, it's terrible, and I hear that input and I say, blue cheese, please, and I get sicker than a dog that night, whose problem is that? Whose business is it? Who's at fault? I am. Choice demands a decision. A decision will result in an outcome. The world outside these walls are teaching us and our children, do whatever feels good. What feels good to you? The world says, do it. You see, they're conditioning them not to make choices based upon logic and reason and on courtesy, but they're conditioning our kids and our world to make decisions based upon themselves. But what they fail to tell them is if you choose to do this thing, it could cost you your life. And they're so blinded to the fact that choice demands accountability. It demands an end. It demands a result.
10: 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Once again, here's Pastor Jack.
7: It is given by God. Why? So we can goof up in the Garden of Eden and lose our spot in paradise? Why did Adam and Eve blow it? Wait, let's back up. Why did God allow them to have the ability to choose in the first place? Haven't you ever had that question laid on you? Are you ready for the answer? It's so simple. God had to place in the garden an item. In this case, it was some fruit attached to a tree. We don't know if it was an apple. If it to be a temptation to me, it would have had to been an avocado. I don't really dig apples. We don't know what it was. It was beautiful to look at, though. And whatever it was, Satan said it could make you wise, give you a liberty. Put you on top, Eve. You can really go places if you just take that fruit. The fruit had nothing to do with it. The tree had nothing to do with it. Satan came along and basically said, why don't you choose? Because you're going around this place choosing all kinds of things anyway, but didn't God say this tree, right? Yeah, choose that one, will you? Go for it. He did say no, didn't he? Yes, he did. So why don't you go for it? And she exercised her God-given ability to choose, and she chose wrong, and the result is the headache you're having tonight, and the death that you and I are feeling, and the human race, war, suffering, pain, and death. Because sin entered the world in that instant. She spiritually died. Why did God, in the creation, allow such a thing to happen anyway? Because of this thing. You cannot have those robots and those monkeys worship you or worship God from a true heart. You can get a robot to clean your house, drive your car, do anything you want. But listen, you don't come home to your robot and say, tell me you love me. I love you. Tell me again. It just really warms me up. I love you. Oh, wow, what a charge. It's programmed. And God has instilled within us the ability to choose, and without choice, God could never be loved, just like you could never experience love if someone did not choose to love you. True relationship with God is exercising choice, and choice being brought under the domain of God. I choose to follow God. Why? Jesus said, you did not choose me first, I chose you first. Jesus chose us. Why? Isn't this cool? Because He loved you. He loves us. He chose us. You can have your husband or your wife, and if they don't love you, yet they say they do, it does nothing but break your heart because it's not real. God wants a real relationship with us. And so God, listen, knowing in His foreknowledge that Adam and Eve would sin out, they would foul out of the garden. In advance, He knew it. Would you, if you were God, create the garden anyway and put Adam and Eve in there, knowing that they were going to foul out? I wouldn't. Because I'm so stupid, I would think, let's just make a bunch of people that just love me. And God says, I'm just, I'm holy. You can't do that, and it doesn't work that way. For it to be true, it's got to be real. For it to be real, it's got to be choice. Or else it won't work. There's nothing greater when your child comes up and says, "You know, I love you." Wow. Usually you're pulling them apart or, you know, whatever's going on or, you know, you're battling the thing. And then for them to just say, "Love you." It's like, wow, why is it so great? Because it came from a heart just responsive and true. God knows everything, and man has the choice to decide, and that is a serious thing. It says before the foundation, this word before, listen, jot this down, it's a fantastic word. In the English, it's the word before. But listen to this, in the Greek, in its original writing, it's the word pro, P-R-O. It's pronounced like that too. And it means prior to or in priority of. It means in front of everything else, above everything else, and before everything else. Now listen to this. He says, just as He chose us in Him that is in Christ before, priority one, He chose us tops before He ever made the world. When God made the world, He had already put you on top of His list. Isn't that a trip? Before I did all these things, I made you priority one on what I was doing, why I was doing. Man, the next time you think you're just nothing, you need to realize this. You are before everything according to God. He put you in front of everything in His creation. Before all the world's foundations were laid, Charles Spurgeon said, you've heard this before, he says, I'm so glad that God chose me before the foundations of the world were ever laid because He sure wouldn't have chosen me after I was born. And you know, sometimes we feel like that, and that's not theologically correct, but we know what he's saying. But listen, being His child tonight, God's child, is the most secure, precious thing that you can experience. He never unselects you. He never unsaves you. He never unchooses you. You are either chosen in Christ or you're not chosen in Christ. And if you're chosen in Christ, you're probably saying tonight, number one, oh man, am I glad. Number two, you might be saying, I'm not sure if I am. Number three is, hey, I'd like to accept Christ and be sure about this. Every one of those three hearts, and it may be representative in this room tonight, God has chosen you, or else you wouldn't think those thoughts. The person that's not chosen could care less and never thinks about it, maybe argues about it, but won't think about it seriously. Just to bring a little bit more security into our soul, Malachi chapter 3, verse 6, the Lord says, "For I am the Lord and I do not change, therefore you are not consumed." I'm the Lord, I don't change, and for that reason you're not going to burn. I like that. Thank you, God. You do not change. Isn't it funny? And then all the wacko theologians running around are trying to change the Bible. Trying to massage it and change it and make it say something else. Hey, man, I'm glad He doesn't change. God doesn't change. Consider this. We have our free moral agency. That's what it's called within us that we can choose. And we enjoy it. In Joshua chapter 24, verse 15... Joshua 24:15, Joshua in that incredible moment there, standing amongst all the people, he says, "And if it seems evil to you to serve the Lord, choose for yourselves this day whom you will serve." What did he say? Choose. It's choice. Yes, we do choose. We respond to God's offer. And that's a critical thing. Because our decisions will always produce a response. Listen, Jesus says, if I be lifted up on the cross, I will draw all men to myself. We covered this a couple weeks ago. The world's got to look at the cross. The Bible says that God is not willing that any should perish, but that all should come to repentance. Did you hear that? God doesn't want anybody to die and go to hell. The Bible says that God weeps over the death of the wicked. Why? He loves them. So why do people go there? They've exercised their choosing, their choice to go against God. And God weeps over that. And that's sad. The third point in verse 4 is that the creation itself is subject to the Creator. It says here that we should be holy. And I love this. You don't see it on the surface, but it's that familiar word holy to us in the English. It's the word hagios. We've covered it so many times before. It means that He's claimed us, declared us. He set us out to be His saints. He does, not us. Not the Calvary Chapel, not the Catholic Church. God does. He says in His Bible, because we are declared holy by God, we can walk in His holiness. People, listen. The creation is subject to the Creator. God creates it. He's controlling over it. Even though it be fallen, and it is on its course of, so to speak, destruction, God is still watching over it all. But the moment you are born again, born by the Spirit of God, you come into the family of God, or what we call, you become a Christian, if you are ever subject to God's control, you are even more now than ever before. You've come home. You've come to your God.
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2: 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There are many different kinds of wisdom. Hey, I am Katie Evans, and today, though, during my Bible study in the book of James, I was taking a look at two kinds of wisdom. It's James 3, 13 through 18, and that's actually what the title of it was, Two Kinds of Wisdom. Who is wise and understanding among you? Let them show it by their good life, by deeds done in the humility that comes from wisdom. But if you harbor bitter envy and selfish ambition in your hearts, do not boast about it or deny the truth. Such wisdom does not come down from heaven, but is earthly, unspiritual, demonic. For where you have envy and selfish ambition, there you will find disorder and every evil practice. But the wisdom that comes from heaven is first of all pure, then peace-loving, considerate, submissive, full of mercy and good fruit, impartial and sincere. Peacemakers who sow in peace reap a harvest of righteousness. Ooh, that was a good one for me this morning. Yes, I did journal it. One of my goals this month is to journal for 10 minutes straight, so I thought that was a good place to start.
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12: Your purpose in life really is to let other people know about Jesus, not just in the words that you use if you have the opportunity to share the gospel, but in the way your life is. 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If you think that your purpose in life is simply to grow closer to Christ for your own purposes, that's not it. If that was your only purpose in your Christian walk, well, then God should just take you to heaven now because you're never going to get that good as you will once you're in glory. No, you have a purpose in this life to grow, to become more like Jesus. That purpose isn't just for you. That purpose is for the people that God has placed in your life.
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14: Yes, in life, when we love, like the Bible tells you and me to love, it will always cover a multitude of wrong. Consider what we were told in 1 Corinthians chapter 13, which just happens to be the defining chapter of love in the entire Bible. And that's where we have real love defined. Listen to what it says in 1 Corinthians 13, starting in verse 4. It says, love is patient. Love is kind. Love is not jealous. Love does not brag and is not arrogant. It does not act unbecomingly. It does not seek its own. You know, it is not provoked. Love does not take into account a wrong that's suffered. Does not rejoice in unrighteousness, but rejoices with truth. Love bears all things. Love believes all things. Love hopes all things. Love endures all things. Love never fails. Well, if you're having a rough spot in your marriage, you need to go read this chapter. You need to be refreshed on what love really is. Because love is not just a feeling. It's not just goosebumps, you know, over you. Love is actually a real thing. Yes, without question, this is the most comprehensive description of love, of biblical love, that is, in the entire Bible. As God declares to humanity what love really is. Know this, it's only when us Christians, when we choose to die to ourselves and to submit to the Holy Spirit of God that we can fulfill this kind of love. Yes, we're all called to aspire to this selfless type of love. We're all called to pursue this high calling. For real love is not passive. It's action. Real love doesn't focus on what love is, rather of what love does and doesn't do. Meaning, love does not feel patient. Love is patient. Love doesn't have just kind feelings as much as it does kind deeds. Yes, real love is only love when it's given a chance to act itself out. So without question, true love will cost us. What does it cost us? It will cost us everything. It was Amy Carmichael, who is one of my wife's most favorite authors. She was a missionary. And she said this quote. She says, "You can give without loving." And that's true. You can give without loving. You can just throw somebody some money. There's someone on a street corner. Hey, here's 20 bucks. Go buy dinner. You know, you don't have to love that person. You can just do that. But she goes on to say this, but you cannot love without giving. You can't love without giving, because that is what true love is. You give. As we continue in our study through the book of Genesis, it was the lack of love amongst humanity and the continual pursuit of sin and wickedness that brought God's judgment upon the earth. The Bible said back in Genesis chapter 6, verse 11, it says, "Now the earth was corrupt in the sight of God, and the earth was filled with violence." Yes, God had warned humanity of a coming judgment. In fact, God warned humanity for almost 1,000 years, because back in Genesis chapter 5, we saw and looked at a man named Enoch, who had a son named Methuselah. Now, Methuselah's name meant, when he dies, judgment will come. And Methuselah lived, think about it, 969 years old. He was the grandfather of Noah. The godly heritage started with Noah's great-grandfather, Enoch. And Enoch had this radical conversion to God when his son was born, that is Methuselah. The Bible says that Enoch walked with God, and then he was not, because God took him. He was one of only two men in the Bible that never physically died. Of course, the other was the prophet Elijah. But know this, Enoch came to a turning point in his life. There was a fork in the road, you could say. There was a place of conversion when his son Methuselah was born, and it caused him to make a decision to stand for the Lord. And it changed the entire direction in the course of his life. And that had a huge impact on his family. And he passed that fire of the Lord down to his great-grandson, Noah. Now, according to 2 Peter 2:5, Noah became a preacher of righteousness, meaning the whole time that Noah was building the ark, this humongous boat in a field with no water around it, he wanted the people to know of God's judgment that was coming, that the God was going to judge the earth because of its sin and wickedness. Now, I'm sure that Noah was ridiculed and he was mocked by those people around him. Yet it didn't change Noah's purpose in building this huge boat that God had told him to build. So therefore, since God told him to build it, he built it. And it took a very, very long time to build. We're told that it took Noah 100 years to build this boat, to complete the ark. This obviously happened before God had shortened the lifespan of humanity. People were still living several hundred years old at this point. But the day came when God told Noah to enter the ark, when it was completed after 100 years of building it. Yes, when God says that judgment will come, guess what? It will come just like he's told us here in these last days. Because today, you and me are called to do the very same thing that Noah did. We are all called to be preachers of righteousness. No matter how young we are, we're to be preachers of righteousness. We're to tell other people that judgment is coming once again because of our own wickedness here in the world. So we are called to do the same so that people can turn away from their sin and be forgiven, even as we have been forgiven of our sin. Yes, we need to be forgiven of our sin, of our shame, and now we're to live a life of great purpose. Because you look around in this life today, like, why do you even want to live? I mean, we got all this stuff with COVID and the shutdowns and this, and we got the parties, or, you know, Democrats and Republicans are all complaining to each other and this and that, and the world's turning upside down. We got violence that's exploding. Why would you even want to live? Listen, you're supposed to live. Because we are called to be preachers of righteousness. We're called to point people to Jesus in this time. And we're all, amen. But we're called to know God. Why? Because every one of us are called to not only know Him, but we're called to worship Him. And we are called to serve Him. That is our calling. That is why we're here. And part of serving God is to proclaim the truth of God's Word and the judgment that's coming. Because just like Noah proclaimed judgment in his day, we are to proclaim a judgment that's going to happen in our day. And just like they mocked Noah, they will mock us also. In fact, listen to what the Bible tells will happen to us here in the last days. Let me read it to you. 2 Peter chapter 3, verse 3 says this. Know this first of all, that in the last days. Let me give you the explanation in the Greek language of what last days means. It means last days, okay? It means right here where we're talking about right now, where we're seeing everything fall apart. When Jesus gave the Olivet Discourse on the Mount of Olives 2,000 years ago, the disciples asked Him, what's going to be the sign of the end? And Jesus says, when you see these signs, when there's wars and there's famines, there's the diseases in the world, you'll know that the coming of the Son of Man is right at hand. When you read in the book of Daniel and it says, man's intelligence will expand in the last days. When you see man's knowledge is being increased, you'll know that it's the last days. If you go back 150 years ago, not much changed from the 3,000 years before that. But in these last 150 years, man's knowledge is just off the hook. Now we're talking about planting an American flag on Mars. Who would have ever thought of that? But that's where we are. Man's knowledge has increased. But he says, in the last days, mockers will come. And they're mocking, following after their own lusts. And they'll say, where is the promise of His coming? For ever since the fathers fell asleep, all continues just as it was from the beginning of creation. It's like, oh, you Christians, you're a bunch of nuts. You've been talking about Jesus coming back ever since the time that He was crucified and resurrected. You've been saying He's been coming back. That's right. And guess what? He's coming back again. And He's coming back sooner than you could ever imagine. Verse 5 says, and when they maintain this, it escapes their notice. Who? When the wicked, those who don't follow Christ, when they say this, it escapes their notice that God made the heavens and He existed long ago. And the earth was formed out of water and by that water and through which the world at that time was destroyed, being flooded with water. So He talks about the very fact that God kept His promise back then when He said, when Methuselah dies, 969 years later, judgment will come. He kept His promise back then. He's obviously referring to Noah. Verse 7 in 2 Peter 3 says, the fact that God kept His promise back then when He said, when Methuselah dies, 969 years later, judgment will come. He kept His promise back then. He's obviously referring to Noah. Verse 7 in 2 Peter 3 says, but by His word, the present heavens and the earth are being reserved for fire, kept for the day of judgment and destruction of ungodly men. But do not let this one fact escape your notice. Don't forget this, beloved, that with the Lord, one day is like 1,000 years, and 1,000 years is like one day. Now, let me just say here, when we were looking at the creation back in Genesis 1, where God created this in one day, and then this happened in another day, people want to add on thousands of years on that. But in that case, in Genesis 1, He says, and it was one day, used the Hebrew word yom, which is a 24-hour period. So God created the heavens and the earth in six literal days, six yoms, 24-hour periods. But in other times, God, because He's outside of time, one day can be like 1,000 years and 1,000 years as one day. Then He says, and all these things, they forget His promise. But don't think that the Lord is slack or slow concerning His promise, as some count slackness. But He's patient towards you, not wishing that any would perish, but that would all would come to repentance. Verse 10 says, but the day of the Lord will come like a thief in the night, and in which the heavens will pass away in a roar, and the elements will be destroyed with intense heat, and the earth and its works will be all burned up. You know, I remember when I was little, the people across the street were going on vacation. And so they gave me the key to their house. I had to go feed the dog. I just had to take care of the house. So I went over there one night, you know, to take care of the dog. And I walked in the house and I noticed that the backsliding glass door was open. And I'm like, what the heck is going on here? And it's like I look down the hallway and everything's all, you know, messed up and stuff is turned over and then whatever. I'm like, oh my goodness, the thief had come. He came because he knew what? He knew the people were gone. So he came in and he stole all kinds of stuff. And I'm like, oh my goodness. See, the Bible says that Jesus will come like a thief in the night. You don't know when he's going to come. You're not sure because a thief doesn't call you up. Hi, how's it going? Are you going to be there tonight? Yes. Okay, well, I'll come another night then. Because he doesn't want to come. You know, I've had my tools ripped off out of my car. If I would have known that someone was going to come and take my working tools, like what kind of a dog thief rips off a man's working tools? I used to lay floors for a living, so I had these tools. That's how I made my livelihood. And you're going to steal the tools that I used to make my livelihood? What a dog! And if I would have known he was going to be there, I would have been out there with a baseball bat like, okay, well, ba-boom, let me knock you out of the park, okay? Or with a famous, but that's a whole another story. We'll leave that for another time. But Jesus says, I'm going to come like a thief, meaning you're not going to expect when I'm going to come. It's not going to be a time that like, oh, obviously Jesus is coming back today. So why does he do it like that? Because you need to be ready. You need to be ready. Watch how you live. Be sober in how you live. Well, as we saw last time, Noah and the ark survived the 40 days of rain that God had caused to come down on the earth. As everything that lived, man and animal, was killed, while God's love and grace had spared Noah and his family on the ark. We also saw last time that according to Genesis chapter 8, verse 4, in the seventh month, on the 17th day of the month, the ark rested upon the mountains of Ararat. This is believed to be modern-day Turkey. These mountains are of the 17,000-foot elevation. That's almost double the elevation of the highest mountain here in Southern California, which is Big Bear Mountain. So from Genesis chapter 7, verse 11, when they entered into the ark as the first drop of rain hit, to Genesis chapter 8, verse 16, when Noah stepped out of the ark on the dry ground, it wasn't just the 40 days of rain. Oh no, it rained for 40 days, but he was in that ark for 1 year and 10 days. Talk about getting some cabin fever with a bunch of stinky animals. Now you would think, since God destroyed all of humanity, except for this one family, that now people would proceed without sin. But unfortunately, that's not the case. Let's look at our first point, a command to heed. As we read together, picking up from when we left off, we finished chapter 8 last time. So let's go into chapter 9. We'll start, of course, in verse 1. And it says, and God blessed Noah and his sons, and he said to them, be fruitful and multiply and fill the earth. And the fear of you and the terror of you will be on every beast of the earth and on every bird of the sky, with everything that creeps on the ground and all the fish of the sea. Into your hand they are given. Verse 3. Every moving thing that is alive shall be food for you. I give all to you as I gave the green plants. Only you shall not eat flesh with its life, that is, its blood. Surely I will require your lifeblood from every living beast, and I will require it. And from every man and from every man's brother I will require the life of a man. Whoever sheds man's blood, by man his blood shall be shed. For in the image of God he made man. As for you, be fruitful and multiply, populate the earth abundantly, and multiply in it. Well, boy, that's just seven verses, but there's actually a lot there. So let's take every part so we understand everything that he said here. So first, we're told in verse 1 and in verse 7, be fruitful and multiply. God's just saying, hey, have some fun and make some babies. Nothing wrong with that, okay? This is the same thing that he told Adam and Eve in the Garden of Eden. He said, be fruitful and multiply. Hey, have some fun, Adam and Eve. You're all naked running around here. Make some babies already, okay? And what a blessing it is to obey God's commands. To first have a relationship with him. To be able to know God. And then second, to meet another believer that also knows God, and then embrace, who have embraced Jesus as their Savior, and then to get married, to multiply, to have children, and to raise children in the way of the Lord. Nothing better than that. Know the Lord, meet someone who knows the Lord and loves the Lord, and then have babies together and raise those children up in the way of the Lord. You know, Joshua chapter 24, verse 15 says, "As for me and my house, we will serve the Lord." And let me tell you, with our four kids, me and my wife raised those kids, and we trained them up in the way of the Lord. We did what the Bible told us.

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2: Time when they were still living at home, they still did chores. They still were a productive part of that family, and they had to go to church. And it's just the way that it was. And if you have older children living in a home and they're out partying and you're giving them a place to live and you're making it easy for them and they're not going to church, it's like, then you know what? You need to find another place to live. You're thinking, oh, Pastor, you're so brutal. No, this is what God commands. How about that? This is what God has told us to do. And when you make it easy for them not to have responsibility, then guess what? They will not be responsible people. Who do you think's out here looting and doing all of this? You think they're just regular people that have 50-hour a week jobs that are out there, you know, in the grind? No, they're staying out all night looting and burning cities down. Why? Because they live in their parents' house and they're not having to work and they're not accountable to anything. So it's important for us to be accountable. Amen? Okay. Now, if you're single here and you desire to marry, that's a great thing. God says it's not good for a man to be alone. Well, it's not good for a man to be alone. It's not good for a woman to be alone. So what I encourage you to do is seek fervently the Lord that he would make you who God wants you to be. You're thinking like, well, I need to pray for my mate. Well, I think you should pray for your mate. It's not like they're not alive yet. Pray for them, but pray for you. Pray that you would be who they need you to be. That God, you would just deny yourself and that you would be that helpmeet, the completion for that other person. And if you're already dating someone and they're a non-believer, or you're dating someone that isn't showing any desire for the things of the Lord, like, you know, they're supposedly a Christian. Hey, don't judge me, bro. It's like, yeah, well, whatever. If they're not showing signs of a true and a solid believer, this is a great time to end that relationship. This is a great time to walk away from it. Because if you're dating, if you're evangelizing and you're dating, like hopefully they'll come to know the Lord, or you're dating someone who claims to be a Christian, but they don't feel like going to church with you and what have you, this is just a sign of what it'll be when you get married. It'll even be worse. And once you get married, you are bound to that marriage until they die. So right now, before you're married, you can walk. Are they asking you to do things that you shouldn't do? Are you living in darkness? Are you living in sin? Have you started giving in sexually? Get away from that relationship. Because if they love Jesus, they are not going to cause you to fall. They're not going to cause you to sin before the living God. The Bible says in 2 Corinthians 6:14, don't be unequally yoked. What partnership is righteousness with lawlessness? What fellowship is light with darkness? And if you're already married to a non-believer, you know, God, are you saying I can get out of this? No. It's like, God says to stay in that relationship that has now become your personal mission field, to love and encourage your spouse into a relationship with God. It's not going to be easy, as you already know, but it's God's will that you would live out his life and love in that relationship. And part of repopulating the earth that he was talking about is having a healthy sexual relationship with your spouse. Now, know this. God never commanded anywhere in his word for us to not have sex. He never said that. God never said, don't have sex. He made us sexual beings. What he commanded us was to not have sex outside of the marriage relationship. That's what he said. He says, don't have sex until you come into a covenant relationship with a husband or a wife. A dating relationship is for this. It's to get to know the other person. It's not to fulfill your sexual desires.
1: 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Thank you so much for joining us. We hope you feel encouraged to join us next time as we follow along in our series through the book of Beginnings, Genesis. 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

0: LA, one word, that's Core Church LA to 77977. And remember, there is a God in heaven who loves you.
1: That was Core Truth, and it was pre-recorded and sponsored by Core Church Los Angeles right here on 98.3 FM, The Word. It has been toasty, a little too toasty to take my inside plants on what I call field trips. Hey, I'm Katie Evans, and I've got a couple inside plants, and about once a month I like to take them, put them outside for a little bit. Too hot, though. I made the mistake of one of my inside plants upstairs. I put them out on the balcony for like 10, 15 minutes, but it was one of those real hot days, and I brought it back in and some of the leaves were burned. So I was like, oh no. So it's like, okay, well, take that bathroom pothos. It doesn't ever get real light in there. There's no window in the bathroom. So it's like, I'll just put it in indirect light, but inside once a month. So, yeah, just something I learned. I think I knew that, but just hadn't thought about it. It was just a surprisingly hot day. Didn't really think about it. Got ready, and I was like, oh no, my poor plant. But it's doing back better. It has bounced back happy in its bathroom. Gets to suck up all that moisture. Does get watered still, but doesn't need it as often, and definitely does not need a plant field trip again.
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3: Did you have to buy crayons when you were a little kid?
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3: 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Jose says that schools have been going down ever since Michelle Obama put in the healthy lunches.
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12: You do not put a kid who's got a broken arm, let's say they're struggling with anxiety or something already, you do not put them in a canoe to swim upstream with one paddle. They need other people on the boat to help them move that boat along the upstream of our culture today.
11: That's counselor and mom, Michelle Niedert, and she's back with us today on Focus on the Family with Jim Daly. I'm John Fuller, and thanks for joining us.
9: Yeah, John, this is such an important topic. How do we strengthen our children, particularly our girls, in this book, Strong and Secure? And Michelle's done a great job raising the right issues for us as parents to be kind of over the target on, right? A girl's identity, her sense of self-worth, her relationship with Christ, all kind of the foundations so that the other things culture will throw at them can be managed in those contexts. And if you didn't listen to the broadcast last time, get the app. It's the best way to do it. 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Mm-hmm. But I'm looking forward to today. We're going to continue the discussion with Michelle and talk more about securing your daughter's spiritual well-being, emotional well-being, and physical well-being.
11: Mm-hmm. Yeah, I really liked how she framed it in terms of helping our kids grab onto the Father heart of God, and He's our source. Now, you mentioned the book, Jim, and we have it. It's called Strong and Secure, 100 Devotions for Young Women. And as a listener, you can learn more about Michelle and this devotional on our website.
9: Michelle, welcome back.
12: Thanks.
9: It's good to have you with us again to continue this discussion. You know, I feel like my whole parenting experience is just kind of in my brain, things I need to remember to do, kind of a creation of a list, I guess, is how I would express it. Make sure we're reading the Word together. And we did that when the boys were younger more often. Now it's in their 20s. I'm sending them more scripture every few days. Hey, this caught my attention. Here's why. Thought it might apply to you. So you've got to find ways to keep bringing the Word in front of your young people, whatever age, high school or college, I think. What do you do to try to keep that connection spiritually, especially with your daughter at a distance? She's in college, but your son's still at home.
12: Yeah. I think it is. The other day, Nolan came in and he was just overwhelmed. Uh-huh. He had woken up late and he needs uniform shorts, and we don't know what happened to him, but they weren't in the house. And
9: gym bag.
12: And so we do think maybe the gym bag, he runs track right now. And so, but he just woke up in a mood. Now, and this is what I want to tell parents. This is why you stay grounded while your kids are having that mood. And it was a little tough. I was up that morning, and by the grace of God, I had already listened to some scripture. Uh-huh. And so I said to him, as he was in my room, kind of frantically looking, I said, I got you. You need to go take your shower. But before you do, I just said, Alexa, open the Bible app and read us the word of the day. And we just listened to that together. And he was like, Mom, how did you know that was going to fit? And I said, well, I happened to hear it a couple minutes ago. So I had already done that day.
9: Still
12: but fits. Then he went up and took a shower. We did not find the shorts, so we had to get to school early to borrow some out of Lost and Found. Borrow, I use lightly. And so we got there, and on the way there, he said, Mom, thank you for staying so calm when I was so upset.
9: So he noticed.
12: He noticed that I was a spiritual extension cord of God's peace to him in the midst of that difficult time. And he expressed some gratitude, which is rare. That doesn't happen all the time. But I will tell you, I think that is so important. And then I looked at him and I said, now I know I need to pray you find shorts when you get inside there, but how else can I pray for you today? And he's like, I got a test. I think I'm ready, but I got a test. And I'm like, okay, thanks. And so I think, especially with my daughter far away, I ask her a lot, how can I pray for her? Sometimes I will notice things and I will, you know, you got to be careful with that so you don't sound like you're preaching at them or correcting them, because kids take advice as criticism in this when they're in college. Yeah. And I think it's really important that we be aware of that. So I think we continue to share God's word. If God lays a scripture on your heart, I love, especially they like the memes. So they like you to find the photo with the scripture and share it with them. And so I do that a lot with them as well. I say a lot in the office to people who are not believers that hope deferred will make the heart sick. In fact, that's how kids, a lot of times teenage girls end up depressed, is they're struggling with some anxiety or some external pressure. And then they all of a sudden think they can fix it and they try to fix it and then they can't fix it. They try to get their friends to help them fix it. And then their hope gets deferred and it makes their heart sick. And they end up sometimes even clinically depressed because of it. So I think we can weave that scripture in, but if we're going to do that, we as parents have to be in that word, knowing that word, letting it come. I really believe it's meant to breathe life in and through us.
9: Yeah.
12: I do have some parents who are reading this devotional themselves. I had a mom ask me, how could I use this devotional? Because I don't think my daughter will read it when I give it to her in college. I said, what if you look through it? Because I'm writing about the difficulties teens are facing and young adults that we treat in our counseling center all the time. What if it just gave you words to say and questions to ask? And she came back to me and said, I've had the best conversations with my daughter. I didn't realize one of her friends was going through a bad breakup and how much a bad boyfriend can affect you. And so she learned some of the topics that they're living through better, especially when it's your first. Your first is always difficult.
9: Yeah. Let me take us back to that reaction when your son was kind of out of sorts. Because, and I think it's really important, because the other response, I'd like to describe it and then have you respond to it. Because in that environment, you as the parent can be sucked in, and you now are anxious about the poor planning that your teen has displayed, and it's pushing your buttons.
12: Oh, it is. Like, not only that, like, I didn't train him well enough. He's disorganized. What's wrong with him? Why can't he keep up with his stuff? That's the wrong response in a crisis moment for a parent to give, even though it's running through our heads, right?
9: That's the hook. Yes. How do you back out of that frenzy as the parent and not fall for the bait? And I'm not saying your teen is baiting you per se, but they're in a frenzy and you have to be the adult in the room, like you did.
12: Yeah.
9: But if you are more easily prone as a parent to get into the fray emotionally and go, well, why didn't you plan? You know, I'm busy. I've got all this going on today. I don't have time to look for your shorts. That's your job, not my job. Mm-hmm. And this ends up in conflict rather than shalom.
12: You're
9: God's
12: right. And that's
9: peace.
12: Probably what would have happened. I had two clients cancel that morning by the grace of God. So I wasn't getting ready for work like I normally am at the same time he's getting ready for school. So on a typical day, I'd be like, Nolan, I don't have time for this. I've got to get my own makeup on and get in the car right. and stuff like that. So there, I think that's reality. I think though that we want to try as much as we can to, I don't think it's their bait. I think it's the bait of the enemy.
9: I would agree.
12: Right? Yeah. Trying to cause destruction in our lives. And let me say this. There are days that that would have been more my response. And you know what you do then? And let me say this, guys, as I'm dealing with kids who hear other kids talk about their parents and they're coming back with parental resentments and complaints, if you want to prevent that, then you tell them it was a bad day and you're sorry. You both had a bad day and you commiserate together and you apologize for the fact that you didn't do any better job than them of regulating your own emotions. But I think the thing that I think about more than the list, because I know I'm a list person too, I am learning to get out of the list. And this is part of dialectical behavioral therapy and mindfulness. And that is being present. Mm-hmm. It grounds people. And I am learning that in the midst of the frenzy of the shorts, what's more important is my presence than how we look to the school, how we look, how he looks in the midst of this. And that's the other thing I think I've really learned. I have learned that, so what if you have to pay for an ID badge? It's not the end of the world. Sometimes we as parents, when our kids are showing their character weaknesses, we global, just like we do in our marriages, we globalize those weaknesses and we awfulize them. Those are terms for cognitive distortions, and we make them bigger deals than they really are. I think we approach our kids, what I see in Jesus' life, with his messy disciples, and they are messier than us, our kids, I think, when I really get in and read those gospels, he continuously extends compassion, accountability, but compassion. And you know what? My mom had to run my tennis skirt up to school, you know, when I was a kid. I relate to that.
9: What goes around comes around.
12: I had those messy moments. I can't find my keys some morning. And so I think sometimes we even have a greater intolerance for the things we see in our kids that are inside us as weaknesses. We wish we could correct that. And that is God's job. That is not our job to do. It is God's job to see if he can break that generationally in the next generation. And he does that by the Spirit being stronger in them, not by us working harder at making sure the shorts are there.
9: You know, another example that you had about presence, and we touched a little bit on this last time, but to explore it a little bit more, because it's so critical, because so much connection is made in this idea of presence, because that's where there's a calming effect for your child, which is a good thing. But you would tuck your son in at night, I think, maybe your daughter too, and in this case, tickle his back, I think was an example.
12: No, not exactly. Okay, so here's the thing. We are so good with the God I Feel Sad generation, the little preschoolers. We tuck our kids in, we wind them down at night. Uh-huh. But here's why we're seeing anxiety in 10-year-olds. Because they go to soccer practice and they do all this stuff and we're rolling them into bed to just try to get them to sleep. And we're tired too. And then they lay in that bed and all the anxious thoughts have time to crowd in. And so I think it's really important for us as parents, as they get older, to still take that moment. And what I have done is, and this is part of somatic healing therapy. I didn't even know that because that didn't exist when I started this. I had a friend who was a massage therapist, and she taught me the importance of healing touch and relaxing touch. So I have rubbed my kids' back. Just real gently, not full on muscles, but at times I have, and here's why. Sometimes I will touch my kids' back, and let me tell you a great example of this that ended up being a very spiritual moment for us. One night so when your kids get past the age of elementary school and you're tucking them in, sometimes they have to come tuck you in because you're in bed before them when they get to this high school age. Yes. And college age, especially when she was home from college. She so outlasts me now. So then, but I said to her, when you go to bed, come say goodnight to me, you know, still. And so she came in one night and she was in high school and I was rubbing her back and I'm like, oh my goodness, your neck is like a knot. And she said to me, I'm so stressed. I have this due, this due, this due. And okay, we talked about the list, right? My first thought was, yeah, and I watched you watch a show, drink your coffee, go with your friend. You know, she's mobile by then. She had time to do it. But that is not the time to bring that up. In that moment when your kid is about to go upstairs and try to get the rest of it done, I said, can I pray for you? Can I just pray that God would give you focus and make it faster and just have the grace to help you out like I need when I'm under a book deadline, if I'm honest, yeah. You know, some of you relate to that. And so I prayed over her. I looked at my email one last time before I went to bed and an email popped in from one of the teachers and said, I don't know why, but I'm going to postpone this test. I just have a bad feeling about it. I don't think you guys are going to be ready. And I thought, oh my gosh, God answered our prayers right. Well, I mean, we got to experience God in the moment. And she came popping downstairs real quick and goes, Mom, did you see it? Mm. And I was like, isn't that amazing? We got to experience God together in that moment. Mm. So I think there's lots of things we can do as parents just to really, it's called attunement in the psychological world. And what it means is fully paying attention. And we do this as therapists, not only to what somebody's saying, but all the nonverbal cues, because we know 93% of everything that's communicated is nonverbal. Mm. I think there's a lot of things like that that we as parents can work on that breed real strong connection with our kids. I think it's something for us to become aware of ourselves. I think it's good for us to learn to attune to our own bodies and help ask God to make us aware of that. I ask God to make me aware of things that the unseen. Doesn't scripture talk about that, to focus on the unseen? So I want to see in my kids' lives the unseen that they're not talking to me about through their bodies and then through the spirit, because there are spiritual battles, which you referenced earlier in the last episode, Jim, that our kids are battling that I want to participate mm-hmm. in the warfare of in their lives.
11: Yeah. Mm-hmm. That's Michelle Niedert, and she's our guest today on Focus on the Family with Jim Daly. Covering some of the principles in her excellent book, Strong and Secure, 100 Devotions for Young Women. This really is a great tool for you to use, as she indicated earlier, even if your child isn't going to use it with you. 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
9: You know, Michelle, one of the things that we can fail our children with is our inability to listen intently. And you speak about that very expressly. I think because we're moving fast, it's not a guilt statement. It's just in my head, in my list, remember to slow down and really listen, which for me as an extrovert, I'm assuming that might be true for you. It's one of the hardest things for us to get a hold of because we want to keep moving. And really to be still so we can hear the other person, in this case, our children. So listening to the body, that's great, observing those things, but then actually listening to what they say rather than doing the lecture. It's really hard because we've done life and, you know, we were 17, we were 25. We kind of know the game. We know what's going on. We know what's best for you. But how do you listen and bite your tongue not to just spew advice, which, you know, sometimes advice is good, but it's a different role as your kids get older, even in teen years. So how do you do that? How do you listen intently?
12: So I think the first thing you do is you listen with your eyes. Mm-hmm. And that gets back to that pivot we talked about in the episode with the screens.
9: Yep.
12: So we need to put our eyes on them. And some of us are doers and we're busy doing. And I think one thing we need to accept is sometimes our kids are going to tell us stuff we might even be, gosh, can I say it, a little bored as we're listening? And so I think, but we need to accept that and do that well. And here's what I think we do next. You know, in this stage of life, this older teen, young adult stage, we are no longer teachers. We are coaches. And coaches ask great questions. So if I were to tell a parent, how do you become equipped in this stage? More than anything is, don't learn the scripture. Ask them what scripture they would use in this situation. Mm-hmm. Don't give them advice. Ask them what they think they might consider doing. And so I think you listen and then you question, not with like an intent to dissect, but I think you question with curiosity. And it's not an interrogation thing. It's more of a like, I'm unwrapping a present and you're the present and I want to get to know all the details of my present. Mm-hmm. And so when I have a teenager in my office, that's what it's like. But I think I take that same skill and I apply it to my kids. This is a gift from God that's unfolding before my very eyes and developing. And young adulthood, they're not done. You know, my 18-year-old's got 6 years left of brain development or up to 8. That brain's only a third of the way done. So I'm curious about what's still developing there. And so I think asking the questions, she has a boyfriend. How's it going? What's been good lately? What's been hard lately with that relationship? And I think when we ask, and then sometimes we just say, I'm glad you shared that with me. That's something I can pray about. Mm-hmm. Instead of coming back with, well, let me, you know, I'm an expert, right, in relationships. I mean, I've been trained by John Townsend and Henry Cloud on boundaries. I can tell you what's healthy and what's toxic and what's narcissistic. And one time I did say to her, I said, sometimes I want to make sure that, and this is where, how I think you do it where you're showing them that you're for them. When you do give the advice, I wonder a lot. I said, I'm wondering if he is balancing his own life with your life. He just seems to be around a lot. Now, what I really said is that relationship seems to be getting awfully close, right? But I did it in such a way it sounded like a question.
9: Mm-hmm.
12: I didn't make an observation or a judgment. And she said to me, I love it. She said, you know, I've been thinking about that too, Mom. I think I probably need to talk to him a little bit about that. I felt a little bit about that. And I'm glad you noticed it. Some other people have noticed it. I think it's hard. because I want to feel connected. And, you know, she sometimes hasn't. And we're navigating hard things with our kids. A lot of parents I know who are listening to this, you're so jealous because you wish your kid would talk to you like this, right? And I've read a lot of books like How to Listen So Your Teen Will Talk and Talk So Your Teen Will Listen. I think there's a lot of things we can pick up in skills with that ourselves as parents. But I think the biggest thing is set your agenda aside and try to learn more about theirs.
9: Yeah, that's good. That's really good. You know, right at the end here, we need to, I think, emphasize this idea of identity because it's so crucial, especially, again, to our daughters. And strong and secure, you've inclined it to the daughters in our families.
12: Yes.
9: I think it's one of the reasons that so many kids coming from Christian homes go off to college and kind of lose it because they've been under, you know, good guidelines, solid parenting parameters, those kinds of things. Now, all of a sudden, they've been taught the do nots, but they don't understand why. And they go into this college environment and drinking is available and partying is available and other things are available. So their ability to discern is not as strong as it could have been. So in that context, wrapped in identity, how do we get our daughters in the best position possible? Right here at the end, this is the million-dollar question.
12: Yeah, here we go.
9: To survive that environment, not just survive, but to thrive as a believer in Christ and to do well.
12: Mm-hmm. Okay. So first of all, I think it's more about the do's than the do nots. And we focused on that. I think it's also, I changed my mind about this. I didn't want my kids to date in high school, but then I realized I wanted them to have their first breakup under my roof. So we started loosening the parameters in the last couple of years. My parents, when I asked them their biggest parenting mistake with me, they told me, like when I was a young therapist, I asked them this, that they thought you hold on and then you drop them off. And actually, my mom said we should have let one. We did a better job with your brothers and sisters. You fought so hard against our grip because we didn't let one finger go every year until you were ready to go.
9: That's a good
12: So
9: good
12: I think
9: metaphor.
12: That's a, yeah, my parents were wise people and learned from their mistakes, I think, as they went along. And so I think that's part of it. I think, though, this identity piece is formulated partially with what we can do. But I will tell you this, and we didn't quite get to this. I read Bound by Honor as a 22-year-old therapist, and I took that to heart, the value of a mentor, because I am a product of the mentors of the kingdom, of the church through high school and college. And so I hired a vocal coach for my daughter that I didn't really care how good her voice turned out. This was a 20-something-year-old woman of God who was way cooler than I was, who spoke truth in my daughter's life and would share things. My daughter would share things with her she wasn't sharing with me. And so I think if you want to line this up well, identity's got to come from a lot of different sources. And I think it's got to come from the youth leaders. I think sometimes it comes from Christian coaches and other believers in their lives. I think it also comes from making sure they have, and this was something I really prayed hard about, is that when her roommate is a pastor's daughter and a dedicated believer. And you know what? They did not pick each other that way. They picked each other because they love thrifting, coffee, and Jesus. And Jesus was third on that list as they looked. And neither one was a cheerleader. And no offense to those who are cheerleaders. I was Miss Peppy of the year, but that's not my daughter's thing. So she did not. She probably was done living with me. And that's what I think, especially if your kids are not going off to a Christian university, how are they going to find the other believers in their school? So that, let me tell you what you don't do with a kid. And I think this is getting harder and harder in our culture today. You do not put a kid who's got a broken arm, let's say they're struggling with anxiety or something already, you do not put them in a canoe to swim upstream with one paddle. They need other people on the boat to help them move that boat along the upstream of our culture today. It takes a whole rowing crew, especially if maybe your kid's got both arms. It still takes that. And that is, I think, a huge part of this is what campus ministry are they going to be involved in? Where are they going to plug in so that they can swim that stream? And here's the other thing that we have to do. We can't own their behavioral choices for them when they're younger. I think we start letting them fail early while they're under our roofs, so they're not so far away when disaster hits. And so I would tell any parent who's saying, No, you're not going to the dance in that skirt. Let her wear the skirt and learn the lesson sometimes. It's hard. Mm-hmm. I asked her to go up and pray one time and let God handle it with her. This idea that Lynn and I have of the Father heart of God, and that's what I told her when she left to go to school. I'm going to get, you know, I said, I'm leaving, but he's not. He's always going to be with you, and he is going to carry you through this. And that's why we wrote this book, because some girl's mom didn't say that to her. And we want these young women in college to know that they are not alone. That's a lie. They may feel alone, mm-hmm. but they have a Heavenly Father who's with them. And there is community out there. Maybe it's going to take 6 Bible studies to find the right one and 3 churches, you know, but it's there for these girls. And they may get hurt sometimes, but he's going to help them heal from the hurt, and he's going to make them wiser, and they'll be more protected the next time. And maybe they're like her and the bank account is low, and he's going to provide. And we want them to begin to develop that strength and that resilience that can only come. It won't, yeah. No parent can give that to them. Only their Heavenly Father can.
9: Yeah. Well, I think you get the passion from Michelle. Michelle, yeah. Thanks for those heart tears and the mama tears that you have there. And I think you could see she is here for you. And she's written this down in a great resource, Strong and Secure. You can get a copy just by calling us, getting in touch with us and saying, I'd like to get a copy of Michelle's book. If you can make a gift of any amount, monthly, one time, doesn't matter, we'll send the book as our way of saying thank you for being part of the ministry and being able to reach back to moms that need this kind of help. So let me say in advance, thank you for helping us.
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9: Also, John, let me read this testimony that we received. Michelle, this will go right to your heart. This is a woman named Ann from Nebraska. She says, as a stay-at-home mom of 3 teenagers, this is right up your alley. I listen almost daily to your broadcast. 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Mm-hmm. She went on to say, God is really working through this ministry. You are in our prayers, and we are grateful for that. So you're going to touch Anne and many of the Anne moms out there with the message you shared with us. So thank you, Michelle, for being with us.
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1: 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Recently, my dad made some flank steak. Hey, I am Katie Evans, and it's a big secret family recipe. I don't even know it. Actually, it's not that secret. I'm going to ask him for it. It's got wine, soy sauce, cloves of garlic, cilantro? I don't know. But you put it in and you marinate it for 24 hours at least, and you put it on the grill. So good. He called me up and he was like, hey, I know you've got work, so I didn't invite you to dinner and I didn't want you to be bummed because it was flank steak, but I got some extras. You want me to bring it to you? Oh my gosh. Even leftovers, it is so good. Great in a burrito, in a sandwich with eggs, or I just made some mashed potatoes and some green beans and just had some steak and potatoes. Oh, but I love it. I really do. Dad, if you're listening, I'm going to give you a call later and I'm going to get that exact recipe because I don't know why it's taken me this long. I think it's just because it's always been such a like special family thing that it's just like, well, obviously I couldn't do it like that, but I think I could do it. I think so.
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17: 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This is Pastor Cherry, and I am so excited to share the Word of God with you. That's why we call the show Touch My Life, because when you study the Word touches your life. My mother used to sing a song, He Touched Me. Ah, oh, I love it. And His Word touches you in a very real and special way. The word we've chosen to touch you this hour is Ephesians. We've been studying the book of Ephesians. We're at the conclusion of chapter 6, and today we're going to talk about the equipment, the tools we get to be able to deal with our enemies. That in our lives, enemies are a part of God's strategy. He allows them in our lives to teach us, to mature us, to help demonstrate the power of God in the earth. Let's go back to Ephesians 6 and let's pick up at verse 13.
18: So let's go to the next one. Wherefore take unto you, now here's our remedy. Here's our ability to our equipment to be able to handle this. Wherefore take unto you the whole armor of God that you may be able to withstand in the evil day. I want you to take note of that. This is an evil day. This is a day that occurs that is not like every other day. There is an evil day where you are targeted. There is an evil day where you are a hit is on you, that the strategy is to take you down. So have on the whole armor that you may be able to withstand, to stand in the evil day. And having done all, to stand. So it's going to be difficult. It's going to be a process that challenges your ability to stand. It's going to, again, I mean, what do you think the point of stress is? The point of stress on your life is to get you to the point where you give up. The point of overworking yourself, or the point of a job ragging on you, or kids wearing you down, or a relationship wearing you down, is to get you to say, enough, enough. But you will never win if you're not standing. You will never win if you aren't standing. And that's, so the text says, having done all, to stand. I like that. I feel something coming there. Having done all. And what is all? What is all? Having done all to make sure you stand. What does it do when you've done all to stand? What, have you leaned up on the dresser to get up? Have you leaned on the cane to stand up? Have you addressed a friend to say, help me stand up? Don't you remember when Moses was fighting the battle of Israel, and as long as his rod was up, they were winning, and he had two assistants to come and hold his arms up, to help him stay upright, because as long as he was upright, they would win the battle. Do you remember that in the Old Testament? And so have you done all? Have you asked a friend, hold me up this week because I feel weak? I need to be standing. I know I have a test coming next week. I know I have an interview next week. I know I'm going to see my baby's daddies next week. I'm going to see my ex next week. I'm going to have a really large payment next week. Have you asked somebody to hold? Have you done all to stand? Have you done everything you can to stand? Have you gotten a good night's rest so that you can get up and stand? Have you not been drinking so that you can stand? Are you not intoxicated? Are you not overwhelmed with the drugs and the dope and the staying up late all night and the sex and all the way? Are you able to stand? Do you have the capacity? Come on. Do you have the mental stability to be able to stand? Are you cognizant? Are you conscious of your surroundings? Are you aware? Are you walking comatose? Are you not really aware of what's going on? Because you can blank out. You can go black. You can just be living and existing, and you're not able to stand. You're not, what do they say? You're not fit to work. You're not competent to drive. You're not able to. Some people aren't competent to be spiritual soldiers. Some saints ought to stay at home until they get well. Do you get what I'm saying? Because sometimes you can do more damage than good, because we're thinking, when you're a soldier, and we're going to see this in a minute, that the soldiers lined up side by side. If you watch Gladiator or 300, you'll see how the armies lined up, and each one had their shield in front of them. We'll talk about it. But the shield only works as we all line up together. Now, I'm depending on you to be holding your shield. But if you're too weak and you fall, that's a breach in our wall, and the enemy can come through. I just choose you stay at home till you get well. Until you're able to stand, you're going to mess up the line. I talked about that in one of my sermons. Hold the line. The line has to be strong enough to be able to protect us. And I'm going to show you later on that I believe that that's part of the problem of the church, that it is too many unhealthy Christians in the pursuit of wealth and prestige and glamour and grandeur. They are not healthy to be able to stand. They have riches, they have an abundance according to the world, but they're not healthy spiritually. They have no faith. They have no patience. They have no maturity or depth in God. They have no walk with God. They can't sustain. They can't avoid temptation. They can't handle a challenge. They run and quit at every sight of wrong that comes their way. They're weak, but they got a big house. They got to praise the Lord and a hallelujah. They can dance all over the church, but let something come and get them and grab them really in their soul, in the depths of their spirit that they have no control over. I guarantee you, you'll find out who the weak Christians are from the strong Christians. Because sometimes God will put you through something longer than a week. He'll put you through something longer than 2 months. Sometimes he'll put you through something for years to see how much tenacity, how much strength you got in your band. Are you woven two times over? Three-fold cord is not easily broken. So anyway, you got to be able to stand. I'm getting carried away. All right. So having done all to stand, verse 14 says, stand therefore, having your loins girt about with truth, having on the breastplate of righteousness, and we'll get into those in just a second, and your feet shod with the preparation of the gospel of peace. above all, it means, in other words, above the feet shod with the gospel of peace, all the things above all those, taking the shield of faith wherewith you shall be able to quench all the fiery darts of the wicked. You know, the wicked ones that I told you that are up there that are strategizing. They're going to shoot at you. They're going to shoot darts. And if you don't have the shield of faith, you're going to get picked off. 17. And take the helmet of salvation and the sword of the Spirit, which is the word of God, praying always with all prayer and supplication in the Spirit, and watching thereunto with all perseverance and supplication for all saints, praying always. Let me say that again. Praying always with all prayer and supplication. How? In the Spirit. Remember, because if you're praying in the Spirit, meaning you have to be able to pull down something from the divine realm. The point of praying is to be able to connect. The point of praying is, have you ever had a computer and it's not online? You can't get on the internet. Same thing. If you're not in the Spirit, you can't get to heaven. If you're not going to pray in the Spirit, you're not. And I don't mean by praying in the Spirit, I don't mean by praying in tongues. I mean, by praying in the Spirit, I mean praying according to the will of God. I mean praying by submitting yourself to the Spirit. I mean praying by praying in the name of Jesus. By praying in the Spirit, I mean praying the Word of God. That's what I mean. You're in the Spirit. You're in the will of God. You're under His control. You're under His leadership and divine guidance. And watching thereunto. So praying and watching. Praying and watching. Praying and watching. Remember Jesus was with his disciples, and he said, he went up there and he was going to the Garden of Gethsemane. He said, watch here with me for a little while I go and pray. When he came back, he said, he found them asleep. They were asleep on the job. The disciple was knocked out. And God says, he says, you've got to not only pray, but you got to watch. So sometimes, you know, and I've been places. I remember ministering. I was up near San Diego and we were visiting as a church. We were singing or something. And I wasn't familiar with the pastor, wasn't familiar with the people there. And one of the preachers that was going down and was praying for the saints. And some of our members went up for prayer. And I was praying, but I was watching too. I remember going down where the altar call was, and I was walking by the members that I was shepherd over to make sure that what those preachers were praying was in the will of God. So I would go by. I was praying, but I was watching as well. And you got to learn how to watch and to pray. You can't just close your eyes and Jesus help me. And you pay. Look, the devil about to knock you over the head. You better keep one eye open when it's appropriate. And so it is appropriate at times to make sure that you watch and you pray. And that's always important. You can look that up in the Gospels about how Jesus told them, you can't watch and pray with me for a little while. He was a little upset. So 18 says, praying always with all prayer and supplication. We'll talk about prayer in a minute, but I want to touch on the watching, prayer and supplication of the Spirit, and watching thereunto with all perseverance and supplication for all saints. We're going to talk about how watching for others, watching out for others is important, not just them, but not just your enemy, but the saints as well. Now, let's talk about strength and power. Let's talk about strength and power. The Bible says, number one, be strong in the Lord and in the power of his might. So let's talk about this. Let's break this down. I'm going to be strong where? In the Lord. Now, here it is. Write these down. To be strong means to be strong mentally. It means to be strong physically. It means to be strong emotionally. It means to have fortitude, have emotional fortitude. So let me make that clear to you again. It means to be strong physically, mentally, and emotionally. So when we talk about being strong in the Lord, so I want to make this practical for you to help you understand. When you talk about being strong in the Lord, I'm talking about exercising your mental capacity. This is one reason why I think reading is critical. It exercises your mind. If your mind is not challenged, it is not being strengthened. I'll say that again. If your mind is not being challenged, it is not being strengthened. Listen, there is no, you don't gain strength from lifting a 0-pound weight. There's no tension, retention. There's no pressure. So you have to allow some heaviness to be on your mind. What do we say? Wow, that was deep. Wow, that was heavy. Meaning something has to challenge you. And that's why I'm so opposed sometimes to our cultural television network stations. I think the programming in many cases is far, far too mind-numbing. It is far reality TV based. It is based on entertainment and simplicity that doesn't challenge. It doesn't challenge our culture enough. We need more educational programs. We need more challenges to read books. We need more inspirational programs to put people in the mindset of going to school and becoming other professions than just rappers and sports people or designers or realtors. Not anything wrong with those, but we have those down. We're great cosmetologists. We're great tax preparers, real estate brokers, rappers, musicians, singers, and I do all of those. So, you know, I understand. I get it. But there's a breadth more of what's out there that we could be challenged to do. You can be a neurosurgeon. You can be an astronaut. You can be an architect. You could be all these different things that God has tapped or created your gift to connect with. So the mind must be challenged. You must challenge it. So be careful. If you're not reading the Bible, and if you're not reading a book, and if you're watching reality TV all the time, and all you do is listen to music, how can you be strong in the Lord and your mental faculties are not strong? You have to be strong mentally, because the enemy is going to throw something at you that's going to make you think. I'll say that again. The enemy is going to throw something at you that's going to make you think. And if you aren't mentally strong, you won't be able to do that. So the second aspect is physical. Another area in which we fall greatly, we fail greatly in this area. We have a high level of diabetes. We have overweight, obesity, high blood pressure, and all of this occurs because we consume more than we exert, and that's the problem. We consume more than we exert, and so to be physically strong, you have to learn the balance of your life to say, "All right, I'm gonna make a pact in 2017." I'm going to put out more than what I take in, or at least provide the balance of that. Whatever degree of what I take in, I'm going to exert just as much in my effort. Again, same concept. Let's say with a marriage, or let's say with parenting, or let's say with your job. Let's say, you know, you want to bring in more money. You want a promotion. You want more money, but you don't want to do more work. Again, if you're going to ask for more, expect to do more. If you're going to ask for your husband to do more, you expect to do more. And remember, the law of reciprocity, what you put out has to come back. Well, the law, the golden rule, do unto others as you would have them do unto you. So if you're going to raise the bar for somebody else, raise it for yourself first before you go demanding it of others. It's very hard for a parent to teach a child something that they aren't living themselves. So you want your child to do better or not smoke or not cuss or not drink or to keep their room clean, but you don't do any of those. It's very hard to convince them. So the law, again, of putting out is related to exertion. So physically capable of not taking in more than you put out. You've got to have that balance. So the third part then is emotional. We gotta speed it up. I gotta get moving. So the emotional fortitude. Now here is where the enemy is a genius. This guy, here's where the enemy is a genius. He knows how to put you on the emotional loop-de-loop. Oh man, he can get you going. He knows how to tick you off. He knows moody. Anybody know moody people? Woo, they can swing like the pendulum. Boy, back and forth like a ball off the wall. You remember the Super Bowl? You remember the Super Bowl, the one, the clear one with the colors in it, and you bounce it and it's real hard and bounce off real fast? That's how emotions change a lot with Christians. So emotions, the enemy uses, because emotions often drive our actions. They shouldn't, but they often drive our actions. A lot of us make our decisions based on emotions, not thinking. Here's what I'm going to say. I'm going to say that some people's emotions are stronger than their minds. Ooh. That some people's emotional fortitude is stronger than their mental fortitude. And so therefore, you have no confidence in your thinking. You have no confidence in your comprehension or understanding of things. You rather go from your gut. So watch this. So you picked that man based on how you were feeling, didn't you? Doesn't it just feel right? It feels right, but brother man ain't got no job. He ain't got no clue.

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2: Project, then you're better equipped to be strong in the Lord, to be able to stand against the wiles of the devil. Are you tracking? Are you with me? All right. So now we want to talk about this power of his might. Now, now listen, you can be strong, but lack power. Mental, physical, and emotional has to do with position. Mental, physical, and emotional has to do with position, but power has to do with authority. Now, watch this. So you're going to operate in the power, which means in his might. That's why he is called the mighty God, El Shaddai, which means the almighty God, almighty, which means he has the might. He is strong. Of course, he is strong. He is strong already, but he has the might. It is the positional dominion and authority, which means that, watch this, I have the authority to do something with this mind, this physical, and this emotional. I have the authority to use it. That's what it is. So be strong in the Lord, but make sure you have the authority to use it for God's glory. Are you tracking with me? So be strong in the Lord and in the power of his might, which means to have the dominion, the positional dominion and authority for it. Now, so the Bible talks about, now why is this important? Because the Bible said in 10 and 11, he said, we wrestle not against flesh and blood, but against principalities and rulers of wickedness in high places. Watch this, which means the people we are fighting have authority. They have authority. Now listen to this. Anybody ever play spades, play Bitwiz? Listen, do you know what? Do you have the big joker or the little joker? What's the problem? Big joker can squash little joker, right?
3: 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Oh my goodness, if you can't laugh, then you're just too tight. God is teaching us the importance of how to live with our enemies, and we have tools that he gives us to be able to win these fights. But it's a strategy, it's a plan, and it's well thought out. Don't enter any war based on emotions. You've got to think about it, because the enemy is thinking about how to bring you down. 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
5: 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Do you keep a journal? Hey, I'm Katie Evans, or maybe you're like me and you keep many. I didn't start out with lots of journals. I had one that was just kind of a catch-all for my thoughts, for Bible study, for little doodles and art, for books, everything. And I

0: decided, I don't know, I wanted to be a little bit more organized, and it started slowly. Like, I got another journal that I use for work. Clearly, there's a work journal. That's the only one that was separate. But then I started taking some voiceover and acting classes in the last year, and I've been keeping all of those notes that I take during the class in a separate notebook. Well, then I thought, you know what? I saw a thing online a while back, and it was about a man who had made a notebook that was just about books he read. So I have one of those now. I have an art journal that my friend got me for Christmas. It's got really nice thick papers, so I can do some watercolor painting on it. So I've got several journals now. I never thought I'd be that person, but I do have my day-to-day journal that comes with me that I fill up. I mean, listen, it's not all the time, but they get filled up a couple times a year.
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3: I was reading that the cure to cancer might be around the corner simply because AI is going to be able to find it. There's a mathematical problem that dates back to the 1800s that nobody was able to solve, and AI solved it in 88 hours. Like, that's how powerful this is. So imagine we're 50 years from actually a cure from cancer, but you plug in all the research to AI and we're 50 days from that. That's a possible reality, that AI is going to radically change medicine and save a lot of lives, right? There's some wisdom in using it for that purpose, to speed up how we obtain information and knowledge. But see, that takes wisdom to use it that way. Just gaining knowledge itself is something that can just lead to trouble.
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0: Be careful of those things. Quick, quick. I've been seeing ads. Quick. It's hidden until now. Here is the magic solution. Be careful. Just, Lord, what are you teaching me? What are you showing me? So I'm ready to get controversial if you are. Okay, hold on. Buckle up. A lot of prayer into this stuff. A lot of research. I'm not just throwing this together. But let's throw up the two big ones. Ivermectin and fenbendazole. Let me say up front, as far as I know this people won't like this, but I can't. I've looked under microscopes. I've seen things. Cancer is not a parasite.
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1: 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And now, from Westside Christian Fellowship in Leona Valley, California, here's Pastor Shane Eidelman.
0: I was actually in Psalm 104 this week, and I'm going to get to it hopefully in a minute, and God just kind of radically changed course. The information I want to share with you is so important, and there's a couple reasons why. And I don't think I can get through it all this Wednesday, so it might be a part two, because I don't want to rush it. I don't want to the ending is so important, where we worship and we get our focus back on God. And so my wife made a good point. She's with the kids. I'm not going to talk about this much anymore, but I met my diagnosis. I'm still going to talk about helping people. And so that's where this really came from. And so on this journey of putting this booklet together, I was getting very angry and frustrated because I would talk to very good doctors, oncologists as well, who would tell me, yes, that works, but I can't share it. And I'll lose my license. And people that can get help are not getting help. And so I want to be that voice, because I don't have a license to lose. And so I want to be that voice. I want to help people in their journey, because it's so important how we steward our health. It's vastly important, because it affects everything we do as believers. And in Acts, I'm actually talking about Sunday, it says, and they were fasting and ministering to the Lord. What is ministering to the Lord? And I did a deep dive study into that a little bit with the Hebrew and actually the words. And it was Greek. And it's not only serving the Lord, but it's also serving others. And it can be taking care of your temple as well. It's everything. You're ministering unto the Lord. It's taking care of your temple. It's helping others. It's being a very productive Christian. And so I started to research a lot of things just to help people, because there's a lot of confusion. I was not prepared for the fear-driven medical industry. And I should say this. We've had doctors here. We have oncologists here. I've got good friends, some that I talk to often. So we love medical professionals. We need them. But there is a segment of the medical industry that is it's fear driven. I don't know if it's money, it's power, it's what it is. But there's a fear of pushing and not really knowing what the body really needs from time to time. And one doctor that I respect highly, he said, Shane, it's because they don't know what they don't know. And they are not, a lot of them are not studying. They're not up to speed. Just to give you an idea, I won't tell you where or situations or names, but one of the doctors I was seeing obviously recommends conventional therapy and talked about radiation and chemotherapy. And he mentioned USC with surgery. And so I said, okay, have you looked into Walter Longo's studies there at USC? He's a professor of longevity. I'm assuming you know about this guy. No clue. What's he teach? He teaches how fasting can strengthen our immune response, strengthen our cells while you're doing chemotherapy. You haven't heard of this guy? And so it just amazed me of just, they're not open also to how the body works. And so what I found out is, and again, I'm not against any type of system that works. People take their issues to the Lord. Lord directs them however he does. As a pastor, I've pastored people through this season many different times. Many have been healed conventionally. You sitting here, many have used alternatives. Many have been healed and they don't even know how they were healed. I've seen God take some wonderful saints home. So I'm not naive. I'm not, I'm biased. I'm unbiased. I'm not biased to a certain view, but I think people need to know. And when I started to dig and people would say they can't say anything because of big pharma or because of the medical industry. And it just really, and what got me too, I started to study journals, medical journals, Stanford Medicine, PubMed, and they would say, yes, this works, but as long as you do the conventional. And you see wait a minute, they have research that shows this works, but still they're pushing that agenda that they have. And so obviously many of you know this is, I don't know why God threw me into this. I did not choose it. I don't want to talk about it. But there's so much confirmation. It would take a whole sermon to give you the confirmation on this, and I want to get to something in just a minute. But there's really three things that I'm going to center this around. A lot of you know it, of course. There's chemotherapy, there's immunotherapy, and there's alternate therapy, alternate courses on that. Chemotherapy obviously is pretty clear on the word chemochemical. They found it back in World War I with mustard gas, and it's a chemical. And of course, it's been developed more. It's not mustard gas anymore. It's targeted. There's different types of chemotherapies. Even alternative places recommended targeted treatments, depending on what kind. Is it a pill? Is it a shot? Is it intravenous? I mean, there's so many different rabbit holes we could go down. But what it does, even oncologists will tell you, that the whole point is that it's designed to go after the cancer cells, those that mainly cells that are rapidly dividing and getting bigger, right? And multiplying. And that's why you do lose hair, because your follicles are fast growing cells, your digestive system, your bone marrow. And so it does go after healthy cells as well. That's just common knowledge. So the goal is, it really reminded me of D-Day, where, you know, we lose thousands and thousands of young men's lives on the battlefield, but there was victory eventually over Germany. And that's kind of what chemotherapy is. It's targeted. Some of you here are doing it. I'm not against it. Maybe that would be a course. I don't know. I'm just trying to educate so people have all the information. But it does wear down your natural immunity. You need to know that. And then you get into immunotherapy, and that's a whole different thing where they try to use your immune system, to fight against cancer. A lot of breakthrough things. There's cancer vaccines where they'll take the cancer, a mutation of it, and then form a vaccine. There's genetically modified cells. There's cytokines, which they genetically modify. They're trying these different, many of you know Russell, who was a good friend of mine who passed away about a year and a half ago, was on this course. And that's still, there's some complications there, but that's one avenue as well. And then there's alternatives. So the best way I can explain alternatives is they supercharge, boost your natural immunity. That's why they're alternative. They don't drop the men off on the shores of Normandy. They take the B-2 stealth bomber way up there where nobody can reach them, and they drop the bombs. So the loss, the casualty of the good cell, they actually come alongside and help the good cells. Now, there's nothing that works 100%. Nothing is bulletproof. God has been showing me that. You start to trust in something, God will pull the rug right out from under you. One perfect example is I've taught and I've believed and I still do, and it's important, but when you fast, something takes place, autophagy, where your body self-consumes the bad proteins, the cancer cells, tumors. I talked to Alan Goldhammer up at True North in his fasting clinic. He's seen lymphoma reversed and things. But there are other cancers where that will not work. And actually, if you do a deep dive, some cancer is tricky. It can use autophagy to protect itself. I'm like, oh, there goes that silver bullet. Right. And so no matter what you try, and that's why you'll hear sometimes doctors say, there's nothing else I can do for you, because we threw everything at it and we're at a loss. I've had my neighbor, good friend of our family's, ovarian cancer, inoperable 3 years ago, lost her a lot. I mean, it's just, I've lived in this scope. And so I'm not naive. I know, that you can't, oh, just do this. And, as of today, I must have 8 different texts of things I should try, in one day, and videos and watch this. And so I get it. I know it. There's a lot of things out there, but that's what alternatives are. It's not pie in the sky. It's not take some lemon and rub it on your arm and hope it works. It's how can I boost my natural immunity? Because your T cells, your bone marrow, all these God-given things that are designed to actually fight disease. And cancer is interesting because, and I'm going back in my study with the National Academy of Sports Medicine years ago. I never got a degree, but I'm fascinated. I'm fascinated initially because I'm like, how do people believe in evolution? Like the cell is so complex. If you just study DNA and sequencing and genetics and lysosomes and apoptosis and the mitochondria and the plasma, it's like, this is mind blowing. And so cancer basically is cells that begin to mutate, and they something called apoptosis does not occur. Apoptosis is cellular suicide. And it keeps growing, and it signals certain things, and it gets out of control, and your body's designed to go and come around those and consume them. As we get older, they're finding also that it's not as much genetics as it is metabolic. Everything is happening, they're finding at the metabolic, cellular, the micro level, microorganisms, mitochondria, that powerhouse, all kinds of things they're finding are starting there at the cellular level. So that's where we have to fight this battle. So that's why I wanted to put the booklet together. That's going to be free. Anybody can find it right now. It's at ShaneEidelman.com, because I doubt I can get to everything here. There's just so much, but I want to give people fear. I want to give them hope. I also think it's important to look at how God designed us, because that's really where the rubber meets the road. But the main thing I wanted to get across is, who are you listening to? Be careful right off the bat. Fear, fear, fear, fear, pressure, pressure, pressure, fear, fear, pressure. It can be overwhelming, and you need to take that to the Lord. Just today, I got a right hook from Mike Tyson. Basically, I'm on a walk, I'm feeling great, and I'm not going to name his name. It's been a family friend for years. He's one of the top oncologists in the Antelope Valley. He opened a cancer center, and he's on me like, are you getting radiation? Are you getting chemo? And he's just pushing. I'm like, hey, I'll talk to you later. And you get this fear comes over you, right? And get this, and it's taking it to the Lord, resting in the Lord. Waiting on God, resting on God and using wisdom doesn't mean you're foolish. It means your response is targeted, and you're gauging things, and you're looking at all these things that are before you. But I want to remind you of this and a couple things. Even if you have access to nothing, you have access to everything. Even if you have access to nothing, you have access to everything. And because what I'm about to share with you, I've had some closed doors, and it can get frustrating. And I know many people say, I don't know what to do. I don't know what to do, but I know who does know what to do, and I want to point you to him. I wish I could you know, come up here, here's how Shane overcame cancer. I don't know. Time will tell. I don't know what I'm taking day by day. I'm in the journey with everybody. I'm in the trenches. I don't know what to do. I don't have answers to a lot of people, but I know who does have the answers. I know who does know what to do. And sometimes he'll get us to our wit's end until we realize, okay, Lord, what do you want me to do? It's okay to feel that way because there are many different things going on. I don't know exactly what to do. You don't know exactly what to do. That is normal in the Christian walk. Also thrown in there, I just talked to my dentist today. He's reminding me that I have to have oral surgery done and teeth removed. I'm like, okay, yeah, let's just throw that on there again. Right? It's like, come on, Lord, what's the priority here? I'm getting frustrated. Help me. I'm living what I'm preaching. And a good friend of mine, actually can't list these names because they could get in trouble. It's that bad out there in the medical field. And it makes me upset. They said, do what you can in the natural and then trust with him. Trust him in the supernatural. Do what you can in the natural and then you trust him in the supernatural. You use wisdom. You take care of this temple. But I also want to warn you, be careful of trends, not truth. You never have to be careful. Don't be careful of truth, the truth of God's word. But there's a lot of trends out there. And what will happen is you'll be going through something. It's any kind. This can pertain to any kind of sickness. I just heard recently a friend was diagnosed, not a friend, but somebody I know is helping somebody with Lou Gehrig's. And that's ALS is hard. Other people, a friend of mine who's at one of the cancer centers in Tijuana right now, I haven't heard back in a couple weeks, so I don't know how he's doing. Three of my friends, one goes here, two don't, had surgery to remove cancer. And there's disease and there's things going on. But this is for all types of people struggling. And you have to be careful, those things that you see on ads, all these ads, try this, try this, try this, try this. And before you know it, you have 15 different supplements and you don't know what you're taking what for. This pill should do this. Be careful of those things. Quick. I've been seeing ads. Quick. It's hidden until now. Here is the magic solution. Be careful. Just, Lord, what are you teaching me? What are you showing me? So I'm ready to get controversial if you are. Okay, hold on, buckle up. A lot of prayer into this stuff. A lot of research. I'm not just throwing this together. But let's throw up the two big ones that people have been asking me about. Ivermectin and fenbendazole. Let me say up front, as far as I know this people won't like this, but I can't. I've looked under microscopes. I've seen things. Cancer is not a parasite. Parasites are separate little things. Cancer cells are different. Now, there's a connection, I'm sure. Parasites have cells. But the reason this stuff works, and again, medical journals, PubMed says this. And they'll say, oh, in conjunction with your chemo and your radiation. Wait, hold on. You see, they got to say that. They have to say that. I'll read something like this and good old Google AI will say, oh, it's this and conspiracy theories. And then I'll go to PubMed and it says, but they said it's okay. Where you guys need to get together here. But see, because you set it outside of conventional treatment, it gets flagged. So basically what again, the medical society, not Shane Eidelman, they're suggested to fight cancer primarily by inducing apoptosis, which is cellular suicide. They inhibit glucose metabolism. It's because cancer loves glucose and arresting the cell cycle in the G2M phase. I had to throw a lot of this big medical stuff in there. This phase is where the cell actually does a dynamic shift for energy and it kills that shift. It's similar to chemotherapy agents. Fenbendazole acts as a microtubular destabilizing agent. That just means if you see the tube is forming in the cell, it begins to destabilize it and breaks it down. It's amazing. And it disrupts the necessary cell division and increasing oxidative stress in cancer cells. And I have the resource. I have the links. You can read more up on these issues. Now, I'm not telling you how to take it, when to take it. I'm just telling you the information. Of course, with things like this, I would get blood work done after probably a month, and benzenol especially, toxic on the liver, and it's funny, I'm just putting this stuff up there, and people are like, oh no, Big Pharma. Listen, Big Pharma has ulterior motives, but there's some good things at the pharmacy. There's this idea out there that Shane Eidelman doesn't say you should take medication. I've never said that. I've never once have said you should ever take medication. What do I always say? Seek the great physician first. You don't want to get on amoxicillin every other month and take this every other. You want to take care of your body. And there's a time and a place that God may allow for medicine. But that's the big one right now. I don't know how many of you are following it. You've seen it. Many of the doctors on Instagram, a lot of the health professionals, what they're finding, those two things definitely are showing some promising results. Next on the screen, HBOT. Anybody heard of HBOT? Hyperbaric oxygen therapy. It involves breathing pure oxygen in a pressurized chamber, which dramatically increases the amount of oxygen dissolved in the bloodstream and delivered to tissues, including tumors. This counters the hypoxic, low oxygen environment common in solid tumors, which is a major driver of cancer progression and resistance to therapy. Guess what? Cancer does not like oxygen. And the more I studied, the more I realized, I think our environment before the flood had a lot more oxygen. Interesting. But this is where I got frustrated, because nobody in town will let you use their hyperbaric chamber. AV Hospital, Palmdale Hospital, the Burn Center. Nope. Insurance only. And you have to be recommended by a physician. And you have to show legitimate reasons. And it's about $500. Whoa. But even if you have nothing, you have everything. And there are places I can recommend for those who actually want more information on this. A long story short, you're forcing oxygen into the body. Cancer cells do not like oxygen. They actually, I mean, so many rabbit trails. A cancer cell will actually, have you heard of the Warburg effect? Warburg effect, it's been on, you know, the Instagram, a lot of these ads. The medical industry calls it aerobic glycolysis. And it's the cancer cells, instead of taking glucose, breaking it down, converting to ATP, you know, the whole Krebs cycle thing, it takes lactate as a energy source. Doesn't like the oxygen. It doesn't want to wake up the mitochondria either, because the mitochondria will induce apoptosis and destroy it. So it's very sneaky. It loves low oxygen. So when you're pumping the oxygen into the system, and these places take it a step further, they take the barometric pressure to like 2.0, like you're 40 feet under ocean pressure, and the pressure of the cells, it shows very promising results fighting cancer. Again, National Library of Medicine, not Shane Eidelman thinking of some wonky stuff. There's tons of, and I call the hospital. I talk to Elmville Hospital. If an oncologist recommends it, we can get you in. As long as you're doing it in conjunction with, you got it. Fill in the blanks.

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You can find more information at westsidechristianfellowship.org. 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And for all the latest on what God is doing with His ministry here, please be sure to follow us on most social media platforms. Westside Christian Fellowship is located 60 miles north of Los Angeles in Leona Valley, California. 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

0: Regaining Lost Ground was pre-recorded and sponsored by Westside Christian Fellowship on 98.3 FM, The Word. The other day, before I came on air, I was thinking, you know what would be real good? A Diet Coke. Hey, I am Katie Evans, and I don't drink soda too often anymore, actually. But I was just like, you know what? It sounds so good. I've got a little bit of time before I go on air. Don't worry, I'm still drinking water. I know caffeine is not the best when you're going to be talking a lot. And, you know, trust me, I know. But so I was just like, it's even better out of like a soda fountain, you know, when you go to like a drive through or something. So I walked to a takeout place and I said, yeah, give me a Diet Coke. And they said, okay, what size? And I was looking at the cups and I said a large, because I thought the large was what was in fact the medium. Well, they handed me a large after I had paid a large Diet Coke, and it was like the size of my head. I did not finish it. I should have just actually ordered a small, which would have been the perfect amount. But let me just tell you, I wasn't wrong. That Diet Coke out of the soda fountain, man, it was crisp and just what I needed.
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4: I just have this neat memory of Dolly. 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And at the premiere reception, I was in one of the back tables. And she just worked the room. And she came to the back and she said, this must be the secretarial pool back here. And she had a plate in her hand and she just sat at the table and just ate with us. It was really, really nice memory.
3: Those things mean a lot. 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Because you are a celebrity for a small number of people who know you the way some people know Dolly Parton, where it's more than just an impression. 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
8: Ronald Reagan understood that freedom sometimes requires more than quiet diplomacy. It requires moral clarity. On June 12, 1987, standing before the Brandenburg Gate in a divided Berlin, Reagan issued a direct challenge to Soviet leader Mikhail Gorbachev. Mr. Gorbachev, tear down this wall. The Berlin Wall was more than concrete and barbed wire. It represented a system that restricted movement, divided families, and denied millions the freedoms Americans often take for granted. Reagan refused to treat that division as permanent. He understood that free nations must be willing to identify the difference between liberty and oppression, and have the courage to say so. 2 years later, the Berlin Wall fell. Freedom survives when people refuse to accept tyranny as inevitable. So when freedom is challenged today, will we have the courage to defend it with the same clarity?
1: 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I trust in God. 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

0: I think that many believers, they're trying to fight the battle down here alone. They're trying to meet the issues of life alone. And friends, you and I are not able to do it. We're not strong enough. We're not capable to do it. We need help today.
1: That's Dr. J. Vernon McGee reminding us that we can't fight the battle on our own. And the good news that we're going to hear on Through the Bible is that we're not alone. God is with us. Dr. J. Vernon McGee explains more in our study of the tabernacle in Exodus chapter 25. But before we begin, Greg Harris and I have a quick update on our Finnish ministry.
2: Oh, we do. Now, if you think that you've heard my friend Steve Schwetz get excited, you're going to hear him get excited today because this it is genuinely exciting, and it's just been very wonderful to see what happened when you and two of our other leaders went to Scandinavia earlier this year. And why don't you talk about what happened and what came out of it?
1: Yeah, it was such an encouragement. Well, first, this was kind of a reconnection tour
2: with
1: the Scandinavian countries
2: because
1: it's very expensive, relatively speaking, given the response that we were getting in Scandinavia to go on terrestrial radio. And so we cut our relationship with them and assumed that they would then cut the program.
2: Right.
1: And unbeknownst to us, over several years, they continued to air the program because, in the words of one of the board members in Sweden, this is the only thing that we have that really has proven itself working consistently over time. And so they've continued to air it. So anyway, we're focusing on Finland. We started asking some questions, trying to understand the way the program went, and we found out that they really weren't doing what we do when you're listening to the program, which is read testimonies, not just about people, they love the program and they love the teaching, but the international focus, what's happening in Africa, what's happening in India, all around the world, so that people have a connection with Through the Bible that they wouldn't normally have if all they do is listen to the program. So we refer to that as the intros and outros or the wrapper. So we ended up, originally I was going to go to Finland and spend about a week with them and go through some training. Circumstances changed. I wasn't able to do that. So we ended up doing it through Zoom,
2: which
1: created some challenges because Finland is on the other side of the world. And so when it's dark there, it's light here.
2: Right.
1: So myself and another team member, Denise, and I did 2 days of training with them,
2: which started at 6 a.m. our time.
1: Yeah, and 4 o'clock their time because there's a 10-hour split.
2: 4 o'clock p.m.
1: Yeah, 4 o'clock p.m.
2: So it's a little harder on us or you.
1: Yeah, I get up
2: early.
1: See,
2: you get up early, but I watch the recording later.
1: Yeah. So anyway, they have two hosts that introduced the program, Elisheva and Elena, and they were very interested in learning how we do it in the U.S. With our program. And they were eager to listen, and they are going to be incorporating new things. And there's an ask in all of this that you would be praying for the Finns in particular, because they're the first ones that are going to do this revamp. And they're going to start, I believe it's another 5-year cycle in January. And if it's not the 5-year cycle, there are things that are changing in January.
2: Yes.
1: So they're going to revamp the program and start reading letters and testimonies from all around the world, which they've never done before.
2: Right.
1: And then asking people, not just tell us you listen to the program, but specifically, and we do the same thing in the U.S. and Canada, by the way, which is tell us what the Lord is teaching you. Tell us what you've learned in this book of the Bible. And when you ask people for specific things, they respond.
2: Yeah.
1: And there
2: yeah.
1: are believers in that country that love the Word of God and are being ministered to as a result of the program. And it's really just comes down to we need to ask them to respond back. And we're trusting that the Lord is also going to provide for them financially, because people just think, oh, well, it's out there for free. So they're making changes to the program, not to put a heavy sale on it and say, you know, if you don't give by the end of the month, we're going off the air. None of that stuff. But it will be an encouragement to say, hey, if you've been blessed by this, if you love God's word and you want to hear other people and their testimonies and how they've been impacted, we'd appreciate you supporting in our world the Bible bus with a set of tires or a tank of gas. So anyway, I go on and on about all that the Lord's doing. Just continue to pray for the ministry, specifically in Scandinavia. Greg, would you pray for us?
2: Father, we are so grateful that you've been working in those Scandinavian countries all these years when we weren't even aware of it. And thank you for the new reconnection, for the refreshment of the program. We pray you would reach more people with your word. In Jesus' name, amen.
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0: Now today, friends, we come back to the 25th chapter of the book of Exodus, and here God gives the instructions for the tabernacle, and we have here the blueprint. And I'm just going to read here the blueprint for the building of the ark. Now, I gave last time more or less the floor plan of the tabernacle. It had three compartments, the Holy of Holies, and it was 10 by 10 by 10. It was a cube, and in it were two articles of furniture, the ark here and the mercy seat. And then immediately through the veil in the other compartment of the tabernacle proper, which was 10 by 20 by 10, was the golden lampstand, the table of showbread, and the golden altar, or the altar of incense. Then in the outer court, and that was a fence that was actually put around the tabernacle proper. It was 5 cubits high, 100 cubits long, by 50 cubits wide. There were two articles of furniture, the brazen altar and the laver. Now, I have the chart that I have with my notes right before me now. I hope many of you have that, and you'll find it extremely helpful. Now, you will notice that the first article of furniture that's given is the ark. That's in the Holy of Holies. That's where God is looking out. But if you went outside and man is on the outside, man would come to the gate of the tabernacle there on the east, and the article of furniture that would be before him would be the brazen altar. So that when man comes into God, he'll have to go by the brazen altar and the laver and the holy place, which is the place of worship. And then in the Holy of Holies, he'd never go, because into that went the high priest, and only he went once a year, and then only with blood, and sprinkled it on the mercy seat. Now, I want to read the instructions here, because we're approaching this from God's viewpoint, from the inside looking out. Now, I'm reading. Verse 10, Exodus 25, "And they shall make an ark of chittim wood. 2 cubits and a half shall be the length thereof, and a cubit and a half the breadth thereof, and a cubit and a half the height thereof." Now, let me pause a moment for us to look at this matter of what is a cubit? That is, how long is a cubit? Well, I do not know. There are many explanations given. Anything from 12 inches up to about 30-some-odd inches. Well, I have a notion that they didn't have a yardstick in that day or a tape measure. The way they really measured was from the tip of the finger, of the middle finger, all the way back to the elbow. Now, you measure yours, and you will find out it's about 18 inches. Now, if you're a short person, it won't be that long. If you're a tall person, it'll be longer than that. But approximately, it's 18 inches. You can well understand that if a man's running a dry goods store in that day and he's going to buy goods, why, he'd have as a buyer a big tall fella with a long reach from the elbow back up to that middle finger. But when he was selling the stuff, why, he'd get little short folk to be his salespeople, and it wouldn't be so far. You could see how he could work a thing like that. So evidently, a cubit varied, and that's the reason I think we come up with so many explanations. But it was approximately 18 inches. And I think we can more or less settle on 18 inches and say that it was 18 inches. Now, that would mean that the tabernacle itself was 30 cubits, which would mean 45 feet. Or 10 across would mean 15 feet. So that everything, if it is to be put into terms of our measurement today, a foot, then we come up with something else. So that 2.5 cubits, well, that would be, and I'll almost let you figure that one out, because the 2 cubits, you see, there would be the yard there, and the half would be then about 9 inches, so that it would be put on that kind of basis. But now I'm going to keep it in terms of the cubit, and then let you think in terms of the foot, for the very simple reason that it'll be easy for me to do that, and I'll let you do the figuring. That is, if you want to get some conception of exactly what size it was. Now, again, may I say that this ark was God's throne. He didn't sit on it. He dwelt between the cherubims, which were right above it. But God didn't touch down in the tabernacle. It wasn't his dwelling place. It's the place where he could dwell to meet with the children of Israel. In other words, it was a place for them to approach God. And the tabernacle speaks of Christ. You and I come through a mediator to God today. And that mediator, of course, is Christ. And you and I come through him. Now, this is the sanctum sanctorum of the tabernacle, the ark here. And now you're not going to find this very interesting. And you'll think I've got a lot of nerve reading these instructions. But I'm going to read them, and I hope not too many of you will tune out. Verse 10, "And they shall make an ark of chittim wood. 2 cubits and a half shall be the length thereof, 1 cubit and a half the breadth thereof, and 1 cubit and a half the height thereof. And thou shalt overlay it with pure gold within and without, shalt thou overlay it, and shall make upon it a crown of gold round about. And thou shalt cast 4 rings of gold for it, and put them in the 4 corners thereof. And 2 rings shall be in one side of it, and 2 rings in the other side of it. And thou shalt make staves of chittim wood, and overlay them with gold. Thou shalt put the staves in the rings by the sides of the ark, that the ark may be borne with them." Now, you see, the tabernacle was for the wilderness march. And it was taken down when they were ready to march. It was put together when they came into camp. And we're going to see when we get the book of Numbers how orderly that was. And it was something that would be quite amazing to see them put it together. Rings were put there to put the staves through, and then the staves, a long pole put through, put on the shoulders of the priests, and they would carry these articles of furniture through the wilderness. And that was the purpose for them. Now, together with the ark, there went a mercy seat. Now, it's a separate article of furniture, but it was nothing in the world but a top for the box. "Thou shalt make a mercy seat of pure gold. 2 cubits and a half shall be the length thereof, and 1 cubit and a half the breadth thereof. And thou shalt make 2 cherubims of gold, of beaten work, shalt thou make them in the 2 ends of the mercy seat, and make 1 cherub on one end, and the other cherub on the other. And even of the mercy seat shall ye make the cherubims on the 2 ends thereof." Now notice what God says here. "And the cherubims shall stretch forth their wings on high, covering the mercy seat with their wings, and their faces shall look one to another. Toward the mercy seat shall the faces of the cherubims be." That is, they look down upon the mercy seat. "And thou shalt put the mercy seat above upon the ark. And in the ark thou shalt put the testimony that I shall give thee. And there I will meet with thee, and I'll commune with thee from above the mercy seat, from between the cherubims which are upon the ark of the testimony of all things which I'll give thee in commandment unto the children of Israel." Now, the mercy seat actually was just sort of a chest. It was a box. And you'll notice it was gold inside and outside. It was made of chittim wood, of wood that was more or less indestructible, very much like our redwood here in California. And it's a perfect symbol of the Lord Jesus Christ in his deity and humanity. You see Christ as the God-man. And we find here that we have both his deity and his humanity. And it was a true symbol of the Lord Jesus Christ setting forth, therefore, both his deity, represented by the gold, and his humanity represented by the wood. It spoke of him in the hypostatic union. Now, that's a big word. The hypostatical union means that he's very God of very God, and he's very man of very man. That's what the oldest creed of the church says. Now, the ark could not be spoken of as merely a wooden box, for it contained gold, and it could not be called a golden chest, for it contained wood. It required both to maintain the symbolism pointing to Christ as the God-man. And there's no mingling of the two. To overlook this duality is to entertain a monstrous notion of his person. There is no doctrine, friends of the Scripture, so filled with infinite mystery, so far removed from the skein of man's thinking, so foreign to the realm of explanation than is the hypostatic union in Christ. Yet there is no symbol so simple as the ark, merely a box made of wood and gold, yet it speaks of things unfathomable. Truly, God chooses the simple things to confound the wise. That simple box tells out the whole story as far as man can take it in, of the unsearchable mysteries of the blessed person of the Lord Jesus Christ. Now, the goal was both inside and out, for in him dwelleth all the fullness of the Godhead bodily. That's what Paul said in Colossians 2:9. He's not merely a thaumaturgist, that is, a wonder worker. Neither was he a man with an overdeveloped God consciousness. He was God. He spoke as God. He put himself on the same plane as God. He says, "You believe in God, believe also in me. And again, he that hath seen me hath seen the Father." But he was a perfect man. He grew tired. He sat down in a well in Samaria in the cool of the day. He slept. He ate. He drank. He laughed. He wept. And beyond all that, he suffered and he died. And all of these are human characteristics. The gold and the wood and the ark are both required, yet neither was mingled with the other, nor was the identity of one lost in the other. Christ was both God and man, but these two natures were never fused or merged. He never functioned at the same time as both God and man. What he did was either perfectly human or perfectly divine. Christ was the theanthropic person, and the ark was therefore not merely an empty box, by the way. It contained three items which are enumerated over in Hebrews, the 9th chapter, verse 4. It says, which had the golden censer and the ark of the covenant overlaid round about with gold, wherein was the golden pot that had manna and Aaron's rod that budded and the tables of the covenant. Now, let's take them up. Aaron's rod that budded speaks of his resurrection. The manna speaks of the fact that he is the bread of life. And the Ten Commandments speaks of the life that he lived down here. He fulfilled the law and he kept it in all of its point, even fulfilling the prophecies are the things that it speaks of. Even this tabernacle speaks of him. Now, the tables of the covenant speak of the kingship of Christ. He was born a king. He lived a king. He died a king. He rose from the dead as a king. And he's coming again to this earth as the king. And God's program is moving today and has been from eternity to the time when Christ shall rule over this earth. For he will turn and turn until he comes whose right it is to rule. Now this earth needs a ruler. Man needs a king. And someday he's coming as King of Kings and Lord of Lords. The Ten Commandments are the tables of stone. And the pot of manna speaks of Christ as prophet. He spoke for God. When Jesus said unto them, "Verily, verily, I say unto you, Moses gave you not that bread from heaven, but my Father giveth you the true bread from heaven." And then he not only spoke for God, but he was God's message to man. He was the Logos, the Word of God, the very alphabet of God, the Alpha and the Omega. He's God's final message to man. He is the first and the last. And since Christ came, heaven has been silent, for God has no addenda to place after Christ. He has no postscript to the letter where Christ is the embodiment of that letter. God has told out his heart in Christ. And Aaron's rod in the ark speaks of the work of Christ as priest. The prophet spoke for God before God. The priest spoke for man before God. As a priest, Christ offered himself. As a priest, he passed into heaven and even now sits on God's right hand. And that is the thing that speaks of. And then we have here the work of Christ as priest. We've already been talking about that. And Aaron's rod, which budded, was in the Holy of Holies. Thus today there is in the heaven at God's right hand the man Christ Jesus, who was raised from the dead. He's the unique example of resurrection up to the present hour. He's there for us. And Easter lilies and eggs don't speak of the resurrection, friends. It just happens to be that Aaron's rod that budded does, for it was an old dead stick that came alive. And here you have set before us, he is prophet, priest, and king. And the Word became flesh and tabernacled here among us. That's what the ark speaks of. Now the mercy seat was where it was just the top of the box when blood was put there by the high priest. And we'll go into that in a great deal of detail later. It made that a mercy seat. And it was Christ's death here upon the cross. And he ascended into heaven. And I've taken the position, the mercy seat's the doctrine of propitiation.

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2: The heavens, and he's offering his sacrifice for us. This is a wonderful truth. Seeing then that we have a great high priest that's passed into the heavens, Jesus, the Son of God, let us hold fast our confession. For we have not a high priest which cannot be touched with the feeling of our infirmities, but was in all points tempted like as we are, yet without sin. Let us therefore come boldly unto the throne of grace, that we may obtain mercy and find grace to help in time of need. Now you and I go through our great high priest today in heaven. He's the living Christ at God's right hand. We go through him and we find mercy to help today. I think that many believers, they're trying to fight the battle down here alone. They are trying to meet the issues of life alone. And friends, you and I are not able to do it. We're not strong enough. We're not capable to do it. We need help today. And we're not availing ourselves of the help. Paul prayed for the Ephesians that the mighty power that worked in Christ, bringing him from the dead, might work in us today. Do you see much of that power working in believers? We need that power today, friends. And we should lay hold of it by faith. Because you and I have a high priest that's yonder at God's right hand, and this ark and mercy seat set it before us. Now, the high priest in that day, he rushed in, rushed back out. But our great high priest, when he had made this offering, he sat down at God's right hand, and he's there for us. He died down here to save us. He lives up yonder to keep us safe. And by the way, we ought to keep in contact with him. And have you talked to him today? Have you had an interview with him yet today? Oh, my Christian friend, I urge you to make contact with the living Christ. Now we come to the next article of furniture that's mentioned here, and it's the table of showbread, and it's in the holy place. You see, we've looked now at the articles of furniture that's in the Holy of Holies, two of them, the ark and the mercy seat. Now we're going to take the table of showbread and the golden lampstand. And these two articles are very important for us because they speak of worship. Inside the holy place is the place of worship. The golden lampstand, I think, is the most perfect figure of Christ that we have. And then the table of showbread speaks of him as being the bread of life. Now, there's the altar of incense there, and that also speaks of prayer. The fact that he's our great intercessor today and the fact that we are to go through him. Now we'll not take time. I don't have time to read about the table of showbread. Now don't worry, I'm not going to read the instructions for all of these as we go along because very candidly, if you want to know the truth, it gets pretty boring reading all these figures, just like looking at a blueprint. And I'll be frank with you, I never did even study the blueprint of my own home when it was being built. It was too boring. And I didn't understand it anyway. But we're going to try to lift the great spiritual truths out of this section here, for it all speaks of Christ. May God richly bless you, my beloved.
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0: Bible, Inc. on 98.3 FM, The Word. All right, I'm going to jump into this prayer request pretty quickly here. Hey, I am Katie Evans, and I like to pray for the listeners. And so when I want to do that, I just go to the station website, enter the keyword prayer, and it redirects me to Crosswalk, where I found this prayer from Ray. It says, Heavenly Father, I come before you with a humble heart, asking for your love, mercy, and guidance over my life and my son. You know the burdens we carry, the pain we've experienced, and the worries that keep us awake. Thank you for never leaving us, even when life feels uncertain. Lord, I pray that you would strengthen the bond between my son and me, heal the places where there has been hurt, misunderstanding, or distance. Help us love one another with patience, kindness, and grace. Let our relationship be built on forgiveness, trust, and unconditional love. Please protect my son wherever he goes. Surround him with the people who encourage him to become the man you created him to be. Give him wisdom in his decisions, courage when he faces challenges, and peace only you can provide. It goes on, but I'm running out of time. And Ray, we are praying for you and your son. And whatever hurt is there, it's a good start that you are turning to the Lord.
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2: If you think about it, I think that's what happens when somebody dies. When you talked about your spirit goes there. So you're not going there in a body. So where does a spirit go? A spirit goes to a realm that we really can't fully understand. It exists in an actual sense of how God has created the universe, and that when you die, your spirit goes to be with God where that is. And that at the end of everything, after judgment, there's new heaven and new earth, and you will have a new body. It'll be perfected. I don't know how old you will be, but it will be perfect, whatever that is. And that's where you will live, and you will have permanent life. It'll be great. In the meantime, I think that you're with the Lord in the spirit realm that we would call heaven.
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3: So he's grieving and suffering, and he just wants to be left alone as he contemplates ending his life, and he knows that God's eyes are on him and he will never leave him nor forsake him, and no one can snatch him out of his hand. And you know, when the Lord is with you, when his eyes are upon you, three things happen. First, it convicts us when we sin. You know, again, conviction is a good thing. I'm so glad the Holy Spirit lives inside of me. I'm so glad he lives inside of you. And everywhere we go, he's with us. And when we take him into the wrong place, he convicts us. And conviction is a good thing because it brings us home. Conviction is the thing that keeps us from getting too far away from God.
2: In today's message, Pastor Dave points out that even in his darkest moment, Job knew God's eyes were still on him. He understood that God would never leave him nor forsake him, and no one could take him from his hand. When the Lord is with you and his eyes are upon you, one of the first things that happens is conviction of your sin. That conviction is a good and loving thing. God's watchful presence is never meant to harm you, but always to protect you and draw you closer to him. Now let's join Pastor Dave in the book of Job chapter 14 as he continues his message, Why Men's Faith Fails.
3: So the tone here from Job is more one of being burdened that God's always watching. Lord, give me a break. You're always watching me. I need a break here. Can I take a God break? Can you just go look at someone else for a little while so I can just get angry over here that I'm covered in boils? Can you just leave me alone? And that's Job's mentality here. He's like, okay, God, I get it. You're always watching me, but I'm not doing great right now, and I need a break. I'm glad that God doesn't take breaks from keeping his eyes on me. And I pray you feel the same way. Amen. May we be mindful that God is always watching, both in our times of faithful obedience and in times of sinful rebellion. You know, my heart breaks, and I am, as believers, the closer you get to the Lord, I truly believe will be seen in how much time it is between when you sin and when you repent. Because the closer you are to the Lord, the more you're going to hate your sin, the more sensitive you're going to be to it. And I believe the quicker it's going to be between the time that you sin and when you repent. You know, maybe as a young believer, you might have sinned for a month, and then you get convicted one day and you're like, okay, Lord, forgive me for all this stuff. But then it goes from a month to a week, from a week to a day, from a day to an hour, from an hour to a minute. And in my case, most of the time, the words aren't even out of my mouth. The Holy Spirit head slap came and I've already repented. You know, God loves us enough to convict us when we sin. And the closer we are to him, the more we're going to hate the sin in our life. The Apostle Paul said this. He said he called himself the least of the apostles early in his ministry. And by the end of his ministry, he called himself the chief of sinners. It wasn't because he was sinning more. It's because he loved God more and he was more sensitive to his sin. So here we have, could you just take your eyes off of me? Do you always have to be watching me? I'm struggling enough. Can I get a break here? Verse 4. Then it says, who can bring a clean thing out of the unclean? No one. So what he's saying here is, look, how can you take someone who has failed and make them clean? And is it possible for a man like me who has failed you, God, to all of a sudden be perfect? And he knows he can't. He knows that in and of himself, he will never be good enough, and none of us ever will. The message of Job's friends was that Job was being punished by God for his hidden sin and his unwillingness to repent. And Job despairs that what God demands of him, that he's unable to do it. If God demands perfect cleanliness before we will receive, to relieve Job of his affliction, then Job knew that he could never meet that standard. See, his friends were saying, if you just get right with God, all the torment will go away. The boils will go away, the suffering will go away, but you need to repent. If you don't repent, it's going to get worse. And Job's like, I have nothing to repent of. And they just keep coming. So Job's like, how can I stand before God and wipe away all of this stuff that I've been accused of? How can I be, can I cleanse myself? Is it possible? And then the answer is no. Now, thankfully, we're the most blessed of all people because we have the whole counsel of God. 66 books written by 40 authors on three continents and three languages over 1,500 years with one central theme and no contradictions. How is that possible? Because God wrote it. Amen? And because God wrote it, we have the Word of God in our hands, and we know that we can be cleansed because of what Jesus did on the cross. But in Job's day, he didn't even have page one of the Bible. And so for him, he struggled. How can I be made clean? I can't. I can't be good enough. I can't be perfect enough. No one can ever do that. And so he's struggling, and he's crying out to God. We know that Job was being tested by Satan, and it was not a hidden sin that brought his great suffering and trials, but the realization that we are all sinners and we cannot cleanse ourselves. All of us are sinners in need of a Savior. Look at verse 5. Since his days are determined, the number of his months are with you. You have appointed his limits so that he cannot pass. Our days on this planet are numbered. Again, just bringing up my son. So when my son passed away, it was September 17th, 2021. It's been three years and some months. And one of the things I struggled with was, well, if I had done this different, well, if I had been there, if I had been here, if I'd walked into his room earlier, if I had checked on him the night before. And the reality is that God has numbered our days before the foundation of the world, and we can neither add to them or take away from them. God is in control. Amen? So he has numbered our days. And Job is getting to understand that his days are numbered. We cannot add to them. We cannot take away from them. So not only are God's eyes always on us, he has numbered our days here on earth. Knowing God is watching and that our days here are numbered, we should be about it using that time that we have here to reach a lost and a dying world with the truth of the gospel. We should be living lives that will impact eternity. If our life is this much time, that's all we have. When this time has come and passed, only what we've done for Christ will last. This is the time we have. How are we going to use it? And again, it's okay. We should have jobs and be the best workers in the building. We should be good neighbors. We should be godly people wherever we go. It's okay to have fun. It's okay to have hobbies. It's okay to do those things. But even in those things, we should be praising God in the midst of them. And we should be looking for opportunities to talk to people about the Lord. Hebrews 9:27 says this, It is appointed for men to die once, but after this, the judgment. Every knee will bow and every tongue will confess that Jesus Christ is Lord. Our time on this planet is but a vapor. How are we going to spend it? And recognize that one day we will stand before the King of Kings and Lord of Lords and be accountable for the time we had on the earth and how we used it. Look at verse 6. He says there, look away from him that he may rest till like a hired man he finishes his day. Job is grieving and suffering. He just wants to be left alone as he contemplates ending his life. See, in the previous chapters, he was contemplating suicide. Now again, as believers, we should never do that. But I understand if you had 10 children and they all died, I understand at least that thought running through your mind. My kids are all dead. How am I going to go on? And then he lost everything. He was the most wealthy man on the planet, and he lost everything. He lost all his livestock. And what he did with a lot of it was care for other people in the village where he lived. And he was a very generous man, and he couldn't bless them anymore. So that breaks his heart too. And then he's covered head to toe in boils, and he can't sleep, and he can't rest. And then he got a wife that stayed, that told him to curse God and die. Dude, can I just go home? Can I just be done with this? I don't want to do this anymore. Now, Job does not understand heaven yet. Job, we're seeing it in this chapter. He thinks, maybe you just die and go to sleep, and that's it. He didn't have the Bible. He didn't have the gospel that we have. He didn't have Jesus raising from the dead. And so this man is struggling. And like I said, I love the Bible because it does not hide the frailty of its heroes. That these are normal men and women like you and me. And they have the same struggles that we do. And we get to see how they respond to them. And may we follow that example. And you know what? I can't wait for heaven. I don't know about you. I've got a bunch of people I want to hug. Well, Job's on that list. Right? You're going to see Job, bro. Come here, man. Come here. You got to hug this out, brother. Come here. Come on. Come here, bro. Dude, come here. Dude, I taught through you. Just teaching through it wore me out. Dude, you experienced it, man. Hug it out. I mean, I got people I want to hug. Can I get an amen to that? And you know what? Job's in heaven. And the trials that he went through, thankfully, God used them for his glory. No suffering is wasted. So he's grieving and suffering. And he just wants to be left alone. And as he contemplates ending his life, and he knows that God's eyes are on him, and he will never leave him nor forsake him, and no one can snatch him out of his hand. And you know, when the Lord is with you, when his eyes are upon you, three things happen. First, it convicts us when we sin. You know, again, conviction is a good thing. I'm so glad the Holy Spirit lives inside of me. I'm so glad he lives inside of you. And everywhere we go, he's with us. And when we take him into the wrong place, he convicts us. And conviction is a good thing because it brings us home. Conviction is a thing that keeps us from getting too far away from God. It draws us back because we know that because a Christian, you cannot, if you truly know the Lord, you cannot continue in sin and be happy. You cannot continue in sin and have joy because it'll be pleasurable for a season. It'll be pleasurable for a moment, but the Holy Spirit who lives inside of you is going to convict you and drive you to your knees to get right with God. Not only does the Holy Spirit convict you, but he comforts you when you are hurting. You know, Job is struggling, but some level of comfort is coming from God. Now, again, I get it. I mean, I'm thankful. I can't imagine going through some of the trials I've been through in my life and the trials you've been through in your life and doing it without the Lord to comfort us. But he also comes upon us when we're called to use our spiritual gifts. So if Job wants a break from God, from his presence, his eyes upon his every move, he's contemplating taking his own life, but there's no better place to be than with the Lord when you're struggling. There's no better place to be. So point number one there of why men's faith fails is frail men and mighty God. Our strength is made perfect in weakness. Stay humble, broken, and desperate. We see that in his own human frailty, as he focuses on the temporal stuff, he wants to die. But when we focus on heaven, we want to live out loud for the Lord. Amen? So guys, instead of focusing on the trials and the difficulty, and we can look at those and we can pray about those and we can talk about those to other believers, but the reality is we can't get so consumed with the heartache of this life that we're no longer effective for ministering for the eternal life. Amen? There's a saying that people say that person is so heavenly minded, they're no earthly good. Like they're so focused on heaven, they're having no impact on the earth. I've never met that person. Here's what I mean. People that are so earthly minded, they're no heavenly good. We're so focused on the things of this world that we lose out and miss out on doing what we can that will impact eternity. So point number one, a frail man and a mighty God. I'm a frail man, but I serve a mighty God. And I am so thankful that in my frailty, that in my being humbled, in my weakness, his strength is made perfect. Point number two, what lies beyond the grave? This is a struggle that Job is having. He doesn't have any Bible verses that address it. He does have the presence of God that is there. Let's pick up there in verse 7. I'm going to read through 7 through 10. Look what it says here in verse 7. For there is hope for a tree. If it's cut down, that it will sprout again. And then its tender shoots will not cease. Though its roots may grow old in the earth, and its stump may die in the ground, yet the scent of water it will bud and bring forth branches like a plant. But man dies and is laid away. Indeed, he breathes his last, and where is he? So here's what he says. When you cut down a tree, even if you cut it down to a stump, he's saying it could still bloom again. Even though that tree looks like it's dead, it can come fighting back. I remember when I lived up in Lancaster, we had a bunch of palm trees in our backyard, and then we had a freeze, and it killed most of them. Most of our palm trees died. I was bummed because it was really cold. Well, we left a couple of them there. We had cut it, pulled a few out. We had a couple that were right by our pool. We just left them there. And after a while, all of a sudden, we saw all these new sprouts coming up through it. I drove by that house recently, and that palm tree now, I'm not even kidding, it's 50 feet in the air. And so it looked like it was dead, but it came back. And that's kind of what he's saying. Like, look, sometimes you have these trees, you cut them down, and they look like they're dead, but they still have a chance to come back. And then he's going to compare that to men and say, but when men die, it's over. They don't come back. They're done. You can cut down a tree, it can bloom again. When a man dies, he's done. Notice it says there in verse 10, but man dies and is laid away. Indeed, he breathes his last. And where is he? He's gone. He says, look, when that tree gets cut down, its stump's still there. And you know, when it starts to bloom again, it's still there. But when the man dies, they put him in the ground. He's gone. Where is he? And that's what he's comparing. He's saying, look, if I die, I'm going to go into nothingness. When I die, it's over. When I die, there's no second chances. The tree can bloom again, but I'm not. The tree can survive, but I won't. And where is he? Where did the dead man go? These are questions that he had. In Job's day, there was no clear understanding of exactly what happened to a man after he died. And again, when he chopped down a tree, it still had a chance to bloom. And even the scent of water will begin to bring life back to the plant. But a man, on the other hand, when they die, after he breathes his last, he dies and is laid away. The word in Hebrew there that says a man dies, it says a mighty man dies. Even when a mighty man dies, he dies. When a powerful, strong man dies, he's still dead. You know, when you die, we'll never bloom again like the tree, and we'll never walk this earth in its current state again. Now, what is interesting, side note, the Bible tells us at the end of the seven-year tribulation, we're coming back with Jesus, and he's going to make a new heaven and a new earth, and we're going to rule and reign with him upon the earth. So we will be back. Can I get an amen to that? And when we come back, we'll have glorified bodies. And when we come back, we'll be perfect on earth, and we will see people who are born during that time and people who get saved during that time, and we'll walk in with them for 1,000 years upon the earth. And I was talking to my wife, and I said, that means that maybe me and Mark can play catch one more time in the green belt. Can I get amen to that? You know, we're coming back, and we'll be here again, and it will be a new heaven and a new earth. So he says, where is he? The ultimate question we all have, the one we have to answer, is where is he? Where is she? Where do they go? When, again, in their case, they had no clear understanding of heaven. And he didn't understand what heaven was like or what took place after death. Look at verse 11 and 12. As water disappears from the sea and a river becomes parched and dries up, so man lies down and does not rise till the heavens are no more. They will not awake nor be roused from their sleep. Job began a man who is grieving greatly and suffering deeply, has no clarity of what happens when you die. And we know, because we have the whole counsel of God, that to be absent from the body is to be present with the Lord. He's going to ask in a minute here, can you just let me go to sleep for a while? Can you just push me to the side and let me sleep and then bring me back when it's time? Can you just let me take a nap? Can I just get away from this pain and suffering? I can't take it anymore. We know, because we have the whole counsel, again, absent from the body, present with the Lord, that we do not cease to exist, not even for a second. Every one of you is eternal. Every one of you is going to live forever. It all depends on where you're going to live. You have an eternity in front of you. You're either going to spend eternity with the King of Kings, Lord of Lords, Almighty, all-knowing, all-powerful God. You're going to rule and reign with him. We're going to spend eternity with him in heaven. No more pain, no more sorrow, no more suffering, and no more death. And we're only going because of his grace, not because we earned it. Salvation does not come through good works. Good works are fruit of salvation. You're either going to spend an eternity with Almighty God in heaven, or you're going to spend eternity separated from him, where there is weeping and gnashing of teeth, where we'll be in a place of total torment for all eternity. When you look at Luke 16, the rich man goes to hell, and the beggar's in heaven. And he looks across the great gulf and says, can he dip his finger in water and bring it over and put it on my tongue to give me a break? And he's like, no, he cannot come from there to you. See, sin separates us. God can't have one sin in heaven or you'll have earth part two. And doing good works will not save you. Being religious will not save you. You must surrender your life to Jesus Christ. You must confess that you're a sinner and repent and ask him to forgive you and to be your Lord and your Savior. Amen? So we're all going to spend eternity somewhere. And Job is in this place where he just wants to take a break. Can I take a pause? Can I just go to sleep? Again, when grief is deep, sometimes a nap is helpful. When grief is deep, sometimes going somewhere to get a change of scenery can help you in the moment. And that's where Job's at. He's suffering. He doesn't want to suffer anymore. He just wants to go. Can I just go? Can't I just escape all of this? See, Job has no assurance of closing his eyes on earth and opening them up in heaven. He has no assurance that he's going to see his children again. People, when they talk to me about Mark going to heaven, they'll say, that's the worst possible thing that could ever happen to somebody. I say, well, no, it's not. It would be much worse if Mark didn't know the Lord. Amen? I know I'm going to see him again because God sent his son to die. I'm going to see my son again. And we can look and say, well, that's the worst thing that could happen. No, it's not. If they're in heaven, heaven's better. You know, doesn't have the hope and the promise of eternal life while grieving and suffering so deeply. He doesn't understand that. It hasn't been explained to him yet. He's not in that position. So he doesn't know. I have to stay here and endure and I'll grieve. But at the end, I get to see my 10 kids again. Okay. All right, Lord. I that's hard for me, but okay. Thank you. I think I can endure it. He doesn't have that. In his mind, they're all dead. Everything's gone. I'm in torment. It's not getting better. They're telling me I need to repent. I don't even know what I need to repent of. I've been honoring the Lord. What are you talking about? Let me just go. That's where Job's at. Without the hope and the promise of eternal life, while grieving and suffering so deeply, going to sleep and never waking up sounds pretty good to Job. If I just take a nap, I won't suffer anymore. If I just die, I won't have to grieve anymore. Who seeks to steal, kill, and destroy? Who is it? It's Satan. He wants you dead. He wants you to give up. He wants you to allow the whatever, the trials and the grief and the torment and the pain and the health issues and whatever else you're going through to bring you to a place where you think it's going to get better if you die. Guys, if you listen to Satan, it never gets better. It always gets worse. Amen? Don't listen to him. Father of lies. Point number two there, what lies beyond the grave? The eternal promise of heaven, set your mind on things above. This life is but a vapor. And again, for Job, he didn't fully grasp it yet. He's going to. Look at point number three, death has no sting. It says there, beginning in verse 13, oh, that you would hide me in the grave, that you would conceal me until the wrath has passed. You would point me a set time and remember me. Can you hide me in a grave? If there is a resurrection, Job hopes that God will allow him to stay dead until the tough times are finished. This is a kind of a prophetic truth. The word there for grave is Sheol, and God would keep those in Sheol until Jesus paid their sins and atoned for the wrath of God. Now, before Jesus went to the cross, when people, believers, died, they went to a place called paradise or Abraham's bosom. Now, this is where I think people like the Catholic Church get purgatory. Purgatory is not in the Bible. Purgatory does not exist. Amen? It's a way for the Catholic Church to make money, to get you to pray. You want to talk about a guilt trip? Your poor grandmother, she's still in purgatory. But if you give us $10,000, we'll get her out. What a bunch of stinking nonsense that is. Absent from the body, present with the Lord. Can I get an amen? By the way, there's only one heaven. There's only one God, there's only one Savior, there's only one King. Amen? We don't listen to all the other nonsense that we hear multiple. So here he is, but there is what happened when before Jesus went to the cross, when you died, you went to paradise or Abraham's bosom. And what it was heaven in a heavenly way, but God the Father could not have sin in heaven. So even though they were there and they believed, when Jesus went to the cross, what does it say that he went and he let the captives free? Do you remember that? So they go from paradise into what we now would call heaven, and that's where they are now. So there is that time where they were in another place. What did Jesus say when he turned to the thief on the cross? Today you'll be with me in paradise.
2: 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And with that, we're out of time. Please tell your friends and family about this ministry so we can get the Word of God to as many people as possible. For now, we have to say goodbye. Remember that whatever you're going through, you will make it to the other side with God. Keep the faith, stay rooted, and be sure to come back again next time, for Faith Comes by Hearing.
1: 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I have so many people in my lives that have birthdays in September. Hey there, I am Katie Evans, and I think it rivals May. It's a lot of birthdays, people in my life in May. But September's, let's see, my cousins, my dad's best friend since they were babies, his son, his birthday was the 1st, so it was my cousin. My fiance, his birthday is the 8th, my good friend Charlotte, her birthday, then KS and Allie. They are married, actually. Husband and wife duo, birthdays one day apart. my friend Allie's mom, her birthday, and then my dad's birthday as well. 1, 2, 3, 4, 5, 6, 7. 7 people, yeah. I'll have to compare that to May. But happy birthday to all the September babies out there. If that includes you, happy birthday to you as well. I hope you're able to celebrate, even if it is just a couple minutes to yourself, doing something special for you. Happy birthday to all of the September babies, especially those loved ones in my life.
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7: Yes, in life, when we love like the Bible tells you and me to love, it will always cover a multitude of wrong. Consider what we were told in 1 Corinthians chapter 13, which just happens to be the defining chapter of love in the entire Bible. And that's where we have real love defined. Listen to what it says in 1 Corinthians 13, starting in verse 4. It says, love is patient. Love is kind. Love is not jealous. Love does not brag and is not arrogant. It does not act unbecomingly. It does not seek its own. You know, it is not provoked. Love does not take into account a wrong that's suffered. Does not rejoice in unrighteousness, but rejoices with truth. Love bears all things. Love believes all things. Love hopes all things. Love endures all things. Love never fails. Well, if you're having a rough spot in your marriage, you need to go read this chapter. You need to be refreshed on what love really is. Because love is not just a feeling. It's not just goosebumps, you know, over you. Love is actually a real thing. Yes, without question, this is the most comprehensive description of love, of biblical love, that is, in the entire Bible. As God declares to humanity what love really is. Know this, it's only when us Christians, when we choose to die to ourselves and to submit to the Holy Spirit of God that we can fulfill this kind of love. Yes, we're all called to aspire to this selfless type of love. We're all called to pursue this high calling. For real love is not passive, it's action. Real love doesn't focus on what love is, rather of what love does and doesn't do. Meaning, love does not feel patient. Love is patient. Love doesn't have just kind feelings as much as it does kind deeds. Yes, real love is only love when it's given a chance to act itself out. So without question, true love will cost us. What does it cost us? It will cost us everything. It was Amy Carmichael, who is one of my wife's most favorite authors. She was a missionary. And she said this quote. She says, you can give without loving. And that's true. You can give without loving. You can just throw somebody some money. There's someone on a street corner. Hey, here's 20 bucks. Go buy dinner. You know, you don't have to love that person. You can just do that. But she goes on to say this, but you cannot love without giving. You can't love without giving because that is what true love is. You give. As we continue in our study through the book of Genesis, it was the lack of love amongst humanity and the continual pursuit of sin and wickedness that brought God's judgment upon the earth. The Bible said back in Genesis chapter 6, verse 11, it says, now the earth was corrupt in the sight of God, and the earth was filled with violence. Yes, God had warned humanity of a coming judgment. In fact, God warned humanity for almost 1,000 years. Because back in Genesis chapter 5, we saw and looked at a man named Enoch, who had a son named Methuselah. Now, Methuselah's name meant when he dies, judgment will come. And Methuselah lived Think about it, 969 years old. He was the grandfather of Noah. The godly heritage started with Noah's great-grandfather, Enoch. And Enoch had this radical conversion to God when his son was born, that is Methuselah. The Bible says that Enoch walked with God, and then he was not, because God took him. He was one of only two men in the Bible that never physically died. Of course, the other was the prophet Elijah. But know this, Enoch came to a turning point in his life. There was a fork in the road, you could say. There was a place of conversion when his son Methuselah was born, and it caused him to make a decision to stand for the Lord. And it changed the entire direction in the course of his life. And that had a huge impact on his family. And he passed that fire of the Lord down to his great-grandson, Noah. Now, according to 2 Peter 2:5, Noah became a preacher of righteousness, meaning the whole time that Noah was building the ark, this humongous boat in a field with no water around it, he wanted the people to know of God's judgment that was coming, that the God was going to judge the earth because of its sin and wickedness. Now, I'm sure that Noah was ridiculed and he was mocked by those people around him. Yet it didn't change Noah's purpose in building this huge boat that God had told him to build. So therefore, since God told him to build it, he built it. And it took a very, very long time to build. We're told that it took Noah 100 years to build this boat, to complete the ark. This obviously happened before God had shortened the lifespan of humanity. People were still living several hundred years old at this point. But the day came when God told Noah to enter the ark, when it was completed after 100 years of building it. Yes, when God says that judgment will come, guess what? It will come just like he's told us here in these last days. Because today, you and me are called to do the very same thing that Noah did. We are all called to be preachers of righteousness. No matter how young we are, we're to be preachers of righteousness. We're to tell other people that judgment is coming once again because of our own wickedness here in the world. So we are called to do the same so that people can turn away from their sin and be forgiven, even as we have been forgiven of our sin. Yes, we need to be forgiven of our sin, of our shame, and now we're to live a life of great purpose. Because you look around in this life today, like, why do you even want to live? I mean, we got all this stuff with COVID and the shutdowns and this, and we got the parties, or, you know, Democrats and Republicans are all complaining to each other and this and that, and the world's turning upside down. We got violence that's exploding. Why would you even want to live? Listen, you're supposed to live. Because we are called to be preachers of righteousness. We're called to point people to Jesus in this time. And we're all, amen. But we're called to know God. Why? Because every one of us are called to not only know him, but we're called to worship him. And we are called to serve him. That is our calling. That is why we're here. And part of serving God is to proclaim the truth of God's word and the judgment that's coming. Because just like Noah proclaimed judgment in his day, we are to proclaim a judgment that's going to happen in our day. And just like they mocked Noah, they will mock us also. In fact, listen to what the Bible tells will happen to us here in the last days. Let me read it to you. 2 Peter chapter 3, verse 3 says this. Know this first of all, that in the last days. What, you know, let me give you the explanation in the Greek language of what last days means. It means last days, okay? It means right here where we're talking about right now, where we're seeing everything fall apart. When Jesus gave the Olivet Discourse on the Mount of Olives 2,000 years ago, the disciples asked him, what's going to be the sign of the end? And Jesus says, when you see these signs, when there's wars and there's famines, there's the diseases in the world, you'll know that the coming of the Son of Man is right at hand. When you read in the book of Daniel, and it says, man's intelligence will expand in the last days. When you see man's, you know, knowledge is being increased, you'll know that it's the last days. If you go back 150 years ago, not much changed from the 3,000 years before that. But in these last 150 years, man's knowledge is just off the hook. Now we're talking about planting an American flag on Mars. Who would have ever thought of that? But that's where we are. Man's knowledge has increased. But he says, in the last days, mockers will come. And they're mocking, following after their own lusts. And they'll say, where is the promise of his coming? For ever since the fathers fell asleep, all continues just as it was from the beginning of creation. It's like, oh, you Christians, you're a bunch of nuts. You've been talking about Jesus coming back ever since the time that he was crucified and resurrected. You've been saying he's been coming back. That's right. And guess what? He's coming back again. And he's coming back sooner than you could ever imagine. Verse 5 says, and when they maintain this, it escapes their notice. Who? When the wicked, those who don't follow Christ, when they say this, it escapes their notice that God made the heavens and he existed long ago. And the earth was formed out of water. And by that water, and through which the world at that time was destroyed, being flooded with water. So he talks about the very fact that God kept his promise back then when he said, when Methuselah dies, 969 years later, judgment will come. He kept his promise back then. He's obviously referring to Noah. Verse 7 in 2 Peter 3 says, but by his word, the present heavens and the earth are being reserved for fire, kept for the day of judgment and destruction of ungodly men. But do not let this one fact escape your notice. Don't forget this, beloved, that with the Lord, one day is like 1,000 years, and 1,000 years is like one day. Now, let me just say here, when we were looking at the creation back in Genesis 1, where God created this in one day, and then this happened in another day, people want to add on thousands of years on that. But in that case, in Genesis 1, he says, and it was one day, used the Hebrew word yom, which is a 24-hour period. So God created the heavens and the earth in 6 literal days, 6 yoms, 24-hour periods. But in other times, God, because he's outside of time, one day can be like 1,000 years and 1,000 years as one day. Then he says, and all these things, they forget his promise. But don't think that the Lord is slack or slow concerning his promise, as some count slackness. But he's patient towards you, not wishing that any would perish, but that would all would come to repentance. Verse 10 says, but the day of the Lord will come like a thief in the night, in which the heavens will pass away in a roar, and the elements will be destroyed with intense heat, and the earth and its works will be all burned up. You know, I remember when I was little, the people across the street were going on vacation. And so they gave me the key to their house. I had to go feed the dog. I just had to take care of the house. So I went over there one night, you know, to take care of the dog. And I walked in the house and I noticed that the back sliding glass door was open. And I'm like, what the heck is going on here? And it's like I look down the hallway and everything's all, you know, messed up and stuff is turned over and whatever. I'm like, oh my goodness, the thief had come. He came because he knew what? He knew the people were gone. So he came in and he stole all kinds of stuff. And I'm like, oh my goodness. See, the Bible says that Jesus will come like a thief in the night. You don't know when he's going to come. You're not sure because a thief doesn't call you up. Hey, how's it going? Are you going to be there tonight? Yes. Okay, well, I'll come another night then. Because he doesn't want to come. You know, I've had my tools ripped off out of my car. If I would have known that someone was going to come and take my working tools, like what kind of a dog thief rips off a man's working tools? I used to lay floors for a living, so I had these tools. That's how I made my livelihood. And you're going to steal the tools that I used to make my livelihood? What a dog! And if I would have known he was going to be there, I would have been out there with a baseball bat like, okay, well, ba-boom, let me knock you out of the park, okay? Or with a famous, but that's a whole another story. We'll leave that for another time. But Jesus says, I'm going to come like a thief, meaning you're not going to expect when I'm going to come. It's not going to be a time that like, oh, obviously Jesus is coming back today. So why does he do it like that? Because you need to be ready. You need to be ready. Watch how you live. Be sober in how you live. Well, as we saw last time, Noah and the ark survived the 40 days of rain that God had caused to come down on the earth. As everything that lived, man and animal, was killed, while God's love and grace had spared Noah and his family on the ark. We also saw last time that according to Genesis chapter 8 verse 4, in the seventh month, on the 17th day of the month, the ark rested upon the mountains of Ararat. This is believed to be modern day Turkey. These mountains are of the 17,000 foot elevation. That's almost double the elevation of the highest mountain here in Southern California, which is Big Bear Mountain. So from Genesis chapter 7, verse 11, when they entered into the ark as the first drop of rain hit, to Genesis chapter 8, verse 16, when Noah stepped out of the ark on the dry ground, it wasn't just the 40 days of rain. Oh no, it rained for 40 days, but he was in that ark for 1 year and 10 days. Talk about getting some cabin fever with a bunch of stinky animals. Now you would think, since God destroyed all of humanity, except for this one family, that now people would proceed without sin. But unfortunately, that's not the case. Let's look at our first point, a command to heed. As we read together, picking up from when we left off, we finished chapter 8 last time. So let's go into chapter 9. We'll start, of course, in verse 1. And it says, and God blessed Noah and his sons, and he said to them, be fruitful and multiply and fill the earth, and the fear of you and the terror of you will be on every beast of the earth and on every bird of the sky, with everything that creeps on the ground, and all the fish of the sea, into your hand they are given. Verse 3. Every moving thing that is alive shall be food for you. I give all to you as I gave the green plants. Only you shall not eat flesh with its life, that is, its blood. Surely I will require your lifeblood from every living beast, and I will require it. And from every man and from every man's brother I will require the life of a man. Whoever sheds man's blood, by man his blood shall be shed. For in the image of God he made man. As for you, be fruitful and multiply, populate the earth abundantly, and multiply in it. Well, boy, that's just seven verses, but there's actually a lot there. So let's take every part so we understand everything that he said here. So first, we're told in verse 1 and in verse 7, be fruitful and multiply. God's just saying, hey, have some fun and make some babies. Nothing wrong with that, okay? This is the same thing that he told Adam and Eve in the Garden of Eden. He said, be fruitful and multiply. Hey, have some fun, Adam and Eve. You're all naked running around here. Make some babies already, okay? And what a blessing it is to obey God's commands. To first have a relationship with him. To be able to know God. And then second, to meet another believer that also knows God, and then who have embraced Jesus as their Savior, and then to get married, to multiply, to have children, and to raise children in the way of the Lord. Nothing better than that. Know the Lord, meet someone who knows the Lord and loves the Lord, and then have babies together and raise those children up in the way of the Lord. You know, Joshua chapter 24, verse 15 says, as for me and my house, we will serve the Lord. And let me tell you, with our four kids, me and my wife raised those kids, and we trained them up in the way of the Lord. We did what the Bible told us to do, and that's how we raised them. Well, nowadays, you know, people are not getting married as young as they used to, and they'll still live in the home. And they'll live in the home when they're 20, 25, 30, 35, 40. Are you ever leaving? It's like, but let me just say this. It's real easy to raise up, well, I shouldn't say it's easy, it's a command, and sometimes it's not easy raising up children in the way of the Lord, especially when they hit those teenage years. But me and my wife, it's like, this is the way it is. In our house, you're going to do chores, and you're going to go to church, and that's what it is. Now, some parents will say to me, well, look, Pastor, you can't legislate righteousness. If my child doesn't want to go to church, it's like, you know, they don't want to go. It's like, well, hey, too bad. They're living in your house. They're using your shampoo. They're using your toilet paper. You're buying toothpaste. Hey, listen, you're going to church. And that's it. Now, look, if you don't, amen. If you don't want to serve the Lord, then that's your prerogative. But if you're living in this house, as for me and my house, we're going to serve the Lord. Now, let's fast forward that to when you've got a 30-year-old, a 35-year-old still living at home. You know what? You're going to live here. You're going to go to church. And it's like, hey, I'm not going to your church. Okay. Don't let the door hit you on the rear on the way out. Then you're not living in my home anymore. You know, my kids all got married at 20, 21 years old. And that whole time when they were still living at home, they still did chores. They still were a productive part of that family. And they had to go to church. And it's just the way that it was. And if you have older children living in a home and they're out partying and you're giving them a place to live and you're making it easy for them and they're not going to church, it's like, then you know what? You need to find another place to live. You're thinking, oh, Pastor, you're so brutal. No, this is what God commands. How about that? This is what God has told us to do. And when you make it easy for them not to have responsibility, guess what? They will not be responsible people. Who do you think's out here looting and doing all of this? You think they're just regular people that have 50-hour-a-week jobs that are out there, you know, in the grind? No, they're staying out all night looting and burning cities down. Why? Because they live in their parents' house and they're not having to work and they're not accountable to anything.

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2: Hopefully they'll come to know the Lord, or you're dating someone who claims to be a Christian, but they don't feel like going to church with you and what have you. This is just a sign of what it'll be when you get married. It'll even be worse. And once you get married, you are bound to that marriage until they die. So right now, before you're married, you can walk. Are they asking you to do things that you shouldn't do? Are you living in darkness? Are you living in sin? Have you started giving in sexually? Get away from that relationship. Because if they love Jesus, they are not going to cause you to fall. They're not going to cause you to sin before the living God. The Bible says in 2 Corinthians 6:14, don't be unequally yoked. What partnership is righteousness with lawlessness? What fellowship is light with darkness? And if you're already married to a non-believer, you know, God, are you saying I can get out of this? No. It's like, God says to stay in that relationship that has now become your personal mission field, to love and encourage your spouse into a relationship with God. It's not going to be easy, as you already know, but it's God's will that you would live out his life and love in that relationship. And part of repopulating the earth that he was talking about is having a healthy sexual relationship with your spouse. Now, know this. God never commanded anywhere in his word for us to not have sex. He never said that. God never said, don't have sex. He made us sexual beings. What he commanded us was to not have sex outside of the marriage relationship. That's what he said. He says, don't have sex until you come into a covenant relationship with a husband or a wife. A dating relationship is for this. It's to get to know the other person. It's not to fulfill your sexual desires.
1: 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Thank you so much for joining us. 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
3: 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My sweet pup Buttercup has a new favorite spot. Hey there, I am Katie Evans, and you know, it's hot in September. We've had a couple of heat waves come and go, and I noticed Buttercup would like sit on the chair and as close as she could to the fan. She would like, kind of like reach out. So I put a fan on the floor level for her, and she loves it. You know, sometimes she'll just, whatever. But other times she will like come home from a walk and sit right down in front of it. It's so cute. And she's just like, looks so happy. Maybe I'm personifying her too much, but she just lays there and with like a smile on her face, like, yeah, I can relax with this air, with this fan on my face. She's a good girl. She's a sweet girl. She also likes to bake herself. You know, I do all these things to keep her cool, and she still wants to go outside in the sun in the backyard. I'm just like, hey, can you not burn your little tootsies? Can you not overheat? Buttercup, please come back in. And then when she does, right back in front of her fan. Yes, it's her fan now.
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5: Maybe the Lord wants us to go to Mars one day. 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Maybe God likes Star Trek and he would just like us to pursue. 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I don't know what God's plan is for that. 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
13: He will be sent for all kinds of people. The good ones, the bad ones, the well-appearing, the poor-appearing, this language, that color. He is sent by God for you. And when that's first your belief, you just say, He was sent for me. That's the beginning of the journey into the heart of the Son.
14: 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In today's episode, Pastor Brian shares the second half of a lesson from John chapter 3. Dr. Chappell highlights the spiritual journey of Nicodemus as we see his growth from his first conversation with Jesus to his willingness to leave his position and status after Jesus' crucifixion. You can find this lesson and many others when you visit unlimitedgrace.com. And while you're there, look for Pastor Brian's book, The Multi-Generational Church Crisis. This compelling book asks the question of the church, What could be accomplished in the name of Christ if we could better understand each other? Let's hear now from Dr. Brian Chapel as he shares the second half of the lesson, A Journey to the Ends of the Earth.
13: Nicodemus said to him, "How can these things be?" Jesus answered him, "Are you the teacher of Israel, and yet you do not understand these things? Truly I say to you, we speak what we know and bear witness to what we have seen, but you do not receive our testimony. If I have told you earthly things and you do not believe, how can you believe if I tell you heavenly things? No one has ascended into heaven except the one who descended from heaven, the Son of Man. And as Moses lifted up the serpent in the wilderness, so must the Son of Man be lifted up, that whoever believes in him may have eternal life." He is a leader in Israel. And yet he comes to Jesus at night. He's this cautious inquirer saying, "Do you have something I need? I mean, I recognize you can't say and do the things you do unless you're from God. But I think I know God. I think I know what he's supposed to be. But somehow I'm not satisfied yet. I've got questions still. I've got emptiness still." And so this "you are here" point begins with just this cautious inquiry of, "I don't have all the answers yet. I'm supposed to. But I know there's still some emptiness in me." This isn't the end of our introduction to Nicodemus. If you've got your Bible still open, look at John chapter 7. John chapter 7 and verse 50. Nicodemus begins this journey by acknowledging, "Jesus might have some answers for me." But that maybe gets underscored in John 7 and verse 50. Here's what's happened. The other Jewish rulers are getting intimidated by Jesus and the people following him. So they send soldiers to arrest him. But the soldiers, when they hear Jesus say, "We shouldn't arrest this guy. He tells us things we've never heard before." And so the soldiers come back, and the rulers are even more unhappy with Jesus. But verse 50 of John 7, Nicodemus, who had gone to Jesus before, and who was one of them, that is the rulers, said to them, "Does our law judge a man without first giving him a hearing and learning what he does?" They replied, "Are you from Galilee too? Search and see. No prophet comes out of Galilee." Now what Nicodemus has done here is he's just taken a little risk. You want to arrest Jesus, but doesn't our own law say you have to be fair? You know, you should give him a hearing. And instead, his own colleagues turn on him and they say, "Are you from Galilee too? The slums? Are you going to stick up for this guy?" Well, all that Nicodemus has said so far is, maybe we ought to listen to this Jesus. But he's not going to stick there. If you'll keep going through the book of John, you'll see that more needs to be done. John chapter 18. John chapter 18 and verse 24. It's another trial now. Jesus has been arrested by Roman soldiers after the Last Supper. And one of the places that he is taken is to the house of the high priest. Do you see that? John 18 and verse 24. Annas then sent him bound to Caiaphas, the high priest. Now, the full account of what happens in Caiaphas' house is in Matthew 26. We're not going to turn there yet. Let me just remind you. At Caiaphas' house, he's the high priest. Jesus is put into a dungeon. The throw into the dungeon is such that it would normally break the legs of a man simply thrown into the dungeon, a deep, dark place. But Jesus is pulled out, he's beaten, and then he's put on trial. "Are you the Son of God? Do you claim to be the King of the Jews?" Jesus at this point does not respond. And so the whole Sanhedrin, all the rulers who have gathered together in Caiaphas' house, make a final declaration. He is worthy of death. Did you hear what I said? The whole Sanhedrin gathers in Caiaphas' house. Who do you know is on the Sanhedrin council? Nicodemus. And at this pivotal place where he could have spoken, or someone could have spoken, to rescue Jesus just by justice alone, there is no voice raised. The silence is not broken. Nicodemus risks nothing. I might lose. I might lose my position. I might lose my reputation. I might lose all that people think me to be. I might risk too much. So he does nothing. And still we're not done with Nicodemus. One more place. If you look in your Bibles to John chapter 19. John chapter 19. Jesus' trial went forward, as you may recall, ultimately ending up before Pilate. And then a condemning sentence that put him upon a cross. Now, to all visual appearance, he is dead and done for. So what happens? Verse 38 of John 19. Verse 38 of John 19. After these things, that is, after Jesus' crucifixion, Joseph of Arimathea, who was a disciple of Jesus, but secretly for fear of the Jews, asked Pilate that he might take away the body of Jesus. And Pilate gave him permission. So he came and took away his body. Nicodemus also, who earlier had come to Jesus by night, came bringing a mixture of myrrh and aloes, about 75 pounds in weight. So they took the body of Jesus and bound it in linen cloth with the spices, as is the burial custom of the Jews. Now in the place where he was crucified, there was a garden, and in the garden a new tomb in which no one had yet been laid. So because of the Jewish day of preparation, since the tomb was close at hand, they laid Jesus there. Did you catch it? Jesus has been crucified upon a cross. You remember the account. His back opened up with the whip that flayed him, the thorns on his head piercing his brow, the blood running down, but not just from his brow, but from the nails in his hands, the nails in his feet, the wound in his side. And not only does Joseph of Arimathea, a disciple, take him down, but someone else comes on the scene. Who is it? Nicodemus. And Nicodemus helps prepare the body for burial with 75 pounds of myrrh and aloe, perfume that is intended to stop the stench of the body of Jesus. But it's 75 pounds. It's an extravagant amount. Those, and may say in your notes, who reckon what was going on, this was the equivalent of $150,000 to $200,000 of perfume. It's an extravagant supply, as what seems to be happening is the stench that Nicodemus is trying to stop is the stench of his own sin. I could have stopped this. I could have made this not happen. He was willing to tell me what I needed to know, but I took no risk for him. Nothing. When I could have saved him, I did not. What has all this gained me? My position, my wealth, my prestige, my reputation. I have it all, and it's worth nothing. I can't even look at myself in the mirror. I can't stand the smell of me, what I have done to him. And so he gets 75 pounds and then does even more. He is a Jewish holy man. He has the white robe, and here he begins to handle the blood-doused body of this itinerant rabbi. Does he get the blood on him? He's not even supposed to touch the things of the dead. And yet he seems to have come just to the absolute end of his world, as though he's saying, what did this gain me? Everything that I've tried to do, the reputation, the scholarship, the religion, the wealth, what has this gained me? Nothing. I can't even stand me. And what he's willing to do when he has come to the very edge of that world is leave it behind. You recognize the fact that he would care for Jesus and touch the body and smear himself with the blood of this dead man is basically to say, I'm willing to leave my position, my status, my reputation behind. But the glory of that is, you must recognize that when you have come to the end of self, the Savior is there.
15: 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It may seem hard for younger Christians to believe, but people over 50 were raised during an era when 90% of Americans identified as Christian. These older believers were once part of a majority group that understood the mission of the church was to take control of our culture, to halt its evils. At the same time, Christians under 50 have lived their entire lives perceiving themselves as a minority that needs to make credible their faith to a secular, pluralistic culture. 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That's 844-414-7223. And now, more from Brian Chappell on today's Unlimited Grace.
13: When Nicodemus has all the scholarship and all the reputation that should satisfy him, he goes to Jesus. And when his colleagues begin to turn against Jesus, but Nicodemus still has questions, maybe he's the guy. He at least puts the maybe in, doesn't defend Jesus a lot, but at least puts maybe in the first trial, and Jesus is there. And then when Nicodemus totally abandons his own principles and lets Jesus be murdered by the mob, Jesus is still in the picture. And finally, when he faces his own disappointment of everything that he's allowed to happen, and he tries to cover the stench with this extravagance of wealthy perfume, Jesus is still there. At every point of his disappointment, Jesus was still there. Why is that important for you to know? Because some of you know exactly what I'm talking about. At every stage, establishing family, establishing career, raising kids, moving forward, you've had all these things the world says should satisfy, should make it right, and the emptiness doesn't go away. And at every stage, what has happened in your life, as is happening right now in this service, is Jesus is still there. At the end of the journey of self is a Savior. Anne Lamott, the novelist, talks about it that way as an immature yet learning Christian describes her own conversion. She says it this way. I never felt like I had much of a choice with Jesus. He was relentless. I didn't experience him so much as the hound of heaven, as the old description has it, chasing after you. Jesus to me was more the alley cat of heaven, who seemed to believe that if it just keeps showing up and mewing outside your door, you'll eventually open up and give him a bowl of milk. I resisted as long as I could, like Sam I am with green eggs and ham. I would not, could not in a boat. I could not, would not with a goat. I do not want to follow Jesus. I only want expensive cheeses. or something. Anyway, he wore me out. He won. I was tired and vulnerable, and he won. I let him in. This is what I said at the moment of my conversion. I said, okay, come in. I quit. And then I came to believe. Believe what? To believe that at the end of the journey to the end of your earth is the beginning of a journey to the heart of the Son. The Son of God at the end of your journey of self is still there and is still saying, you come with me. If you're ready to step out of your realm and enter my realm, I've been there. And I can get you there. How? Jesus says, whoever believes in me would have eternal life. What are you supposed to believe? Well, believe that Jesus was sent for you. That's the essence way back over there in John 3 of what Jesus is explaining to Nicodemus. It's verse 13. No one has ascended into heaven except he who descended from heaven, the Son of Man. Now, that language may not echo in your brain that would have, way it would have in Nicodemus's. It's the language of Daniel 7. As Daniel, the Old Testament prophet, is speaking about the coming of the Messiah and says when he's coming, the Son of Man, who he will be declared to be, will gather people from all languages and people and nations to himself. He will be sent for all kinds of people. The good ones, the bad ones, the well-appearing, the poor-appearing, this language, that language, this color, that color. He is sent by God for you. And when that's first your belief, you just say, he was sent for me. That's the beginning of the journey into the heart of the Son. To just have some sense of what that would mean. It's expressed in a story fashion in the book, children's book, The Watsons Go to Birmingham. Now, if you've seen the Hallmark movie, the book is different. In The Watsons Go to Birmingham, 10-year-old Kenny Watson is saved from terrible hurt by an amazing provision of God. Before the Watsons move to Birmingham, Kenny has had some experience in the church. He writes about it. Every once in a while, Mama would make me go to Sunday school. Even though it was just a bunch of singing and coloring books and listening to Mrs. Davidson, I learned one thing. I learned about getting saved. I learned how someone could come up to you when you're feeling real, real bad and could take all your problems away and make you feel better. I learned that person who saved you was your personal saver. He was sent by God to protect you and help you out. Which didn't make sense when the Watsons moved to Birmingham and Kenny was mercilessly teased on the bus for what he looked like and how he talked and thought there was no way out. Where was his personal savior now? One day there's two new boys at the bus stop. When the bigger of the two boys got on the bus, he said to the driver in a real down-home accent, "Thank you for stopping, sir." And when he said that, wrote Kenny, I knew right away. I knew that God had finally gotten sick of me being teased and picked on all the time. As I looked at this new boy with the great big smile and the jacket with holes in the sleeves and the raggedy tennis shoes and the tore-up blue jeans, I knew exactly who he was. Maybe he didn't live a million years ago and didn't have a beard and a white robe and he wasn't born under a star, but I knew who he was. God had finally sent me some help. I knew God had sent my personal savior. Because the jokes and the jibes that had been aimed at me would now fall on him. It's exactly what a personal savior does. that all the sin and the shame that is justly ours, God would send Jesus to take in our behalf. Jesus says, even as Moses lifted up the serpent in the wilderness, so must the Son of Man be lifted up. What a strange statement. Do you remember what it's about? Back there in the Old Testament, the people of God are getting tired of walking in the desert. And they complain against God who has delivered them from slavery and given them man in the wilderness. And, you know, God, you know, do better. And emblematic of the poison that is coming out of their lips, God sends among them poisonous snakes. And as the people begin to cry out for their salvation, God says to Moses, I want you to fashion a serpent of bronze and you lift it up on a pole and say to the people, look at it and you'll live. Now I must tell you, from the time I heard that story in Sunday school, I always thought to myself, well, why wouldn't anybody do that? I mean, just look at it, you'll live. Why not? Because of what it looked like. It did not look like God. That serpent didn't look like Moses, their deliverer. What did that serpent look like? It looked like their sin. They had to face their sin before God. And now Jesus says to Nicodemus, even as Moses lifted up the serpent in the wilderness, so must the Son of Man be lifted up. Nicodemus, you must look at me and see your sin. The bloody mask that will be lifted up, the back that is torn open, the nails in the hands, that is the consequence of your sin. But Nicodemus, if you will see your sin on me, you will be free of it. Look at me. And you will live. Believe that your sin is on him and any barrier that's between you and God is gone. Here's the reality. If we look at him and see our sin on him, God looks at him and pardons us. That's the exchange. If I will believe that I'm not made right with God by my performance, by my profession, by my scholarship, by my wealth, by anything I do, but if I believe I'm made right with God by what Jesus has done in my behalf, then my sin is on him. And God looks at him and pardons me.
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12: 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If you've been listening for a while, you know that I love my local library. Hey, I am Katie Evans, and I love reading. When I was growing up, I was a voracious reader. I would just amazingly fast read through so many books. And then, you know, you become an adult, get a real job, have real responsibilities, and you find your time to read dwindle. And you know what? I don't want to say I'm addicted to my phone, but I definitely spend too much time on it. And I have been lately trying to read more. So I will check a lot of books out from the library. I've got a long list of books to read. Sometimes I got to be on a waiting list. Sometimes I can walk in and get it. Well, I had a book, and you know, most checkout times are about 2 weeks. So it's like, all right, 2 or 3 weeks, I can get this done. And I have been trying not to re-up my checkout. And I was about 3/4 of the way done, and I got a notification. It's like, your book is due in 2 days. And I thought, I can do that. I'll read some of it tomorrow and then the next day and turn it in. Well, did I do it the following day? No. So I read a quarter of a book pretty darn quick again, almost like I was back in school. And yes, don't worry, I did get it turned in on time.
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18: I worked at LAX the morning of 9/11. 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
0: Yeah.
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20: Ronald Reagan understood that freedom sometimes requires more than quiet diplomacy. It requires moral clarity. On June 12, 1987, standing before the Brandenburg Gate in a divided Berlin, Reagan issued a direct challenge to Soviet leader Mikhail Gorbachev. "Mr. Gorbachev, tear down this wall." The Berlin Wall was more than concrete and barbed wire. It represented a system that restricted movement, divided families, and denied millions the freedoms Americans often take for granted. Reagan refused to treat that division as permanent. He understood that free nations must be willing to identify the difference between liberty and oppression, and have the courage to say so. 2 years later, the Berlin Wall fell. Freedom survives when people refuse to accept tyranny as inevitable. So when freedom is challenged today, will we have the courage to defend it with the same clarity?
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22: 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Why? Isn't this cool? 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He loves us. 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
21: 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Ephesians is a letter the Apostle Paul wrote from prison to the church in Ephesus, showing every believer who they really are in Christ. And right here, Paul tells us something amazing, that before God ever made the world, he chose us. You see, that's a truth that we can hardly take in if you think about it. It means our place with God isn't based on how good we are, how good looking we are, or even how much we've messed up. He chose us out of his own love. And that, well, it's the most secure thing we could ever hold on to. So today, Pastor Jack teaches that God chooses us, but he also gave us the ability to decide for ourselves what to believe. Love isn't real unless it's chosen. And that's exactly why God desires a true relationship with us. Not a programmed response, but one that comes from a willing heart. Now with his message called We Have Been Chosen in Christ, Part 1, here's pastor and Bible teacher Jack Hibbs.
22: God has chosen you, and there may be people in this crowd tonight that God has not chosen. And that might drive you up the wall. But listen, here's a little hint, a clue. It will only drive those up the wall who have been called. It doesn't drive up the wall those who have not been called. You want to know why? Because they don't care. They don't care about God's election. Now, does God prepare people for hell? The answer is no. People prepare themselves for hell, and we'll see this later on in Romans chapter 9 again. You cannot have a good God. If you had somebody say, why should I believe in your God? My child was born crippled, and I won't believe in your God that you say is a God of love. Listen, he's talking about your God, but in the wrong context. Satan is responsible for that garb. And so he'll say, I'm not going to come to Christ because you've got a bad God. Because a bad God sends people to hell. Now that sounds logical, and I would have to agree. If God sends people to hell, you got a bad God. But the Bible teaches that God saves people, and those who refuse to bow and to love and to know God, they choose the path of being without Christ in eternity. It's called hell. Nowhere in the Bible does it say that God ordains or foreordains or predestines any person to hell. Are you aware of that? Nowhere in the Bible does it say that. But it does say that God foreordains people to heaven. And there's a great, great difference. And we need to understand this, and we'll come to it as we go through here. But notice in Romans chapter 8 the progression. Foreknowledge. What is foreknowledge? He's chosen us, but it's based upon foreknowledge. That means God not only knows all things, but in our timeline. Remember, we take off in the airplane and we land somewhere in the airplane? Somewhere along the line, God, who knows all things in his foreknowledge, knowing what's going to happen before it happens, engineers into our lives situations and circumstances based upon his foreknowledge. Now, I don't usually do this. I'll probably get in trouble for doing it. I don't recommend movies because I don't want to do that. But there's a movie that I'm actually going to write a thing out because I've seen it 9 times. And to me, it is one of the best Christian movies I've ever seen. It's not even a Christian movie. But it's called First Night, and I don't know if you've seen that movie. Oh, have you? My gosh. Everybody must have seen this fantastic movie. And if you watch it with your Bible open, it parallels the Scripture. So great! Well, I've got the movie down now where I have a hard time watching it without saying the lines with the actors. I've got it down. Even Guinevere's lions. I've got Princess Guinevere's lions down in that movie. And, you know, we just showed it with some to some friends just recently, and the movie's going on, and I start talking, you know, kind of like Sean Connery, you know, and you, I can't do it, but he always talks like he's going about, he's eating something, you know, and it's Camelot. And, right before he says it, I'm like, I start to say it, because I know it's coming. How do I know that? Foreknowledge. I know it's coming. I know it's coming in the movie. I've seen it enough to know. God has seen it enough to know. Because where he lives in the eternal now, he sees in his attribute, he sees Adam and Eve in the garden, and he sees the end of the age all at the same time. Isn't that bizarre? But that's how powerful God is, and that's one of his attributes that he has. He's omniscient. He's all everywhere. He's all knowing. There's nothing that can escape him. He knows all. So not only sovereign in this thing of time and choosing, but we need to understand that he knows all things. He knows the absolute equation and its very answer. Situations to life, blessings, the cursings that seem to come into your life. Everything in between, God knew before you were ever born what would come into your life. He knows. Revelation chapter 5, verse 6 says, this is interesting, listen, hang on to your seats. Revelation 5, 6. In the midst of the elders stood a lamb as though he had been slain. This is symbolic language. Having seven horns and seven eyes, which are the seven spirits of God sent out into all the earth. John sees this vision and it's symbolic. He sees a lamb, Jesus, having seven horns and seven eyes. That sounds like a nightmare. But it's symbolic language. John knew seven horns meant absolute reign and completion. Seven eyes means that God sees all. There's nothing that misses his sight. Isaiah 46, verse 8. Isaiah 46, 8 says, remember this and show yourselves men. I like that. He's being sarcastic. Recall to mind, O you transgressors. Remember the former things of old. And it's funny because remember the former things of old. You kind of sit there and start scratching your head. I can't remember. That's the point. Man can't remember. We forget. He says, for I am God and there is no other. I am God and there is none like me, declaring the end from the beginning and from the ancient times, things that are not yet done, saying, my counsel shall stand, and I will do my pleasure. Don't you like when he talks like that? You know, you just kind of, I like when he talks like that. I'm going to do my thing. You can't even remember what yesterday was all about. I know the end from the beginning. I like that. The second point I want you to see is in the middle portion of verse 4, and that is man's choice is to decide. Man's choice is to decide. Back to Ephesians chapter 4. Man's choice to decide. He says here that he has chosen us in him before the foundation of the world, that we should be holy and without blame before him. Listen to this. Man has a choice. We know that. And we'll fight to keep it. When you have a choice, people, you must decide. Is everybody with me on that? If you want to have the ability to choose, with the ability to choose, you've got to make a decision. And you say, well, that's silly. Of course. Well, listen. God has his divine domain and authority to choose, and he does. But God has engineered within every human being the ability to make a decision. It is part of God's nature in us, creating us in his own image. Now listen, Remember we're talking about the monkey pressing the button. That monkey's been conditioned. You can get, it's like a robot. You can get a robot. Get it doesn't matter. You get monkeys in here or robots. You have the praise group come up here and lead us in worship, and the monkeys will just be monkeys. The robots will just sit there. Why? They can't choose. God has given you the ability to choose, and with that comes great, great accountability. You can choose right now to just do your own thing, or you can choose to do God's thing. Tonight, at dinner, I chose to have blue cheese on my salad. Why? I like blue cheese. Why do you choose whatever dressing you choose when you have a salad? Because you like it. I don't want you to choose what dressing goes on my salad. And you wouldn't want me choosing what dressing goes on your salad. It is my choice. That is your choice. With it brings accountability. You're responsible. If somebody says, the blue cheese is contaminated, it's terrible, and I hear that input, and I say, blue cheese, please, and I get sicker than a dog that night, whose problem is that? Whose business is it? Who's at fault? I am. Choice demands a decision. A decision will result in an outcome. The world outside these walls are teaching us and our children, do whatever feels good. What feels good to you? The world says, do it. You see, they're conditioning them not to make choices based upon logic and reason and on courtesy, but they're conditioning our kids and our world to make decisions based upon themselves. But what they fail to tell them is if you choose to do this thing, it could cost you your life. And they're so blinded to the fact that choice demands accountability. It demands an end. It demands a result.
2: 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And now, let's get back to today's message. Once again, here's Pastor Jack.
22: It is given by God. Why? So we can goof up in the Garden of Eden and lose our spot in paradise? Why did Adam and Eve blow it? Wait, let's back up. Why did God allow them to have the ability to choose in the first place? Haven't you ever had that question laid on you? Are you ready for the answer? It's so simple. God had to place in the garden an item. In this case, it was some fruit attached to a tree. We don't know if it was an apple. If for it to be a temptation to me, it would have had to have been an avocado. I don't really dig apples. We don't know what it was. It was beautiful to look at, though. And whatever it was, Satan said it could make you wise, give you liberty. Put you on top, Eve. You can really go places if you just take that fruit. The fruit had nothing to do with it. The tree had nothing to do with it. Satan came along and basically said, why don't you choose? Because you're going around this place choosing all kinds of things anyway, but didn't God say this tree, right? Yeah, choose that one, will you? Go for it. He did say no, didn't he? Yes, he did. So why don't you go for it? And she exercised her God-given ability to choose, and she chose wrong, and the result is the headache you're having tonight and the death that you and I are feeling and the human race, war, suffering, pain, and death. Because sin entered the world in that instant. She spiritually died. Why did God, in the creation, allow such a thing to happen anyway? Because of this thing. You cannot have those robots and those monkeys worship you or worship God from a true heart. You can get a robot to clean your house, drive your car, do anything you want. But listen, you don't come home to your robot and say, tell me you love me. I love you. Tell me again. It just really warms me up. I love you. Oh, wow, what a charge. It's programmed. And God has instilled within us the ability to choose, and without choice, God could never be loved, just like you could never experience love if someone did not choose to love you. True relationship with God is exercising choice, and choice being brought under the domain of God. I choose to follow God. Why? Jesus said, "You did not choose me first, I chose you first." Jesus chose us. Why? Isn't this cool? Because He loved you. He loves us. He chose us. You can have your husband or your wife, and if they don't love you, yet they say they do, it does nothing but break your heart because it's not real. God wants a real relationship with us. And so God, listen, knowing in His foreknowledge that Adam and Eve would sin out, they would foul out of the garden. In advance, He knew it. Would you, if you were God, create the garden anyway and put Adam and Eve in there, knowing that they were going to foul out? I wouldn't. Because I'm so stupid, I would think, let's just make a bunch of people that just love me. And God says, I'm just, I'm holy. You can't do that, and it doesn't work that way. For it to be true, it's got to be real. For it to be real, it's got to be choice. Or else it won't work. There's nothing greater when your child comes up and says, I love you. Wow. Usually you're pulling them apart or, whatever's going on or, you're battling the thing. And then for them to just say, love you, it's like, wow, why is it so great? Because it came from a heart just responsive and true. God knows everything, and man has the choice to decide, and that is a serious thing. It says before the foundation, this word before, listen, jot this down, it's a fantastic word. In the English, it's the word before. But listen to this, in the Greek, in its original writing, it's the word pro, P-R-O. It's pronounced like that too. And it means prior to, or in priority of. It means in front of everything else, above everything else, and before everything else. Now listen to this. He says, just as He chose us in Him, that is in Christ, before, priority one, He chose us tops, before He ever made the world. When God made the world, He had already put you on top of His list. Isn't that a trip? Before I did all these things, I made you priority one on what I was doing, why I was doing. Man, the next time you think you're just nothing, you need to realize this. You are before everything according to God. He put you in front of everything in His creation. Before all the world's foundations were laid, Charles Spurgeon said, you've heard this before, he says, I'm so glad that God chose me. Before the foundations of the world were ever laid, because He sure wouldn't have chosen me after I was born. And sometimes we feel like that, and that's not theologically correct, but we know what He's saying. But listen, being His child tonight, God's child, is the most secure, precious thing that you can experience. He never unselects you. He never unsaves you. He never unchooses you. You are either chosen in Christ or you're not chosen in Christ. And if you're chosen in Christ, you're probably saying tonight, number one, oh man, am I glad. Number two, you might be saying, I'm not sure if I am. Number three is, hey, I'd like to accept Christ and be sure about this. Every one of those three hearts, and it may be representative in this room tonight, God has chosen you. Or else you wouldn't think those thoughts. The person that's not chosen could care less. And never thinks about it, maybe argues about it, but won't think about it seriously. Just to bring a little bit more security into our soul, Malachi chapter 3, verse 6. The Lord says, for I am the Lord and I do not change, therefore you are not consumed. I'm the Lord, I don't change, and for that reason you're not going to burn. I like that. Thank you, God, you do not change. Isn't it funny? And then all the wacko theologians running around are trying to change the Bible. Trying to massage it and change it and make it say something else. Hey man, I'm glad he doesn't change. God doesn't change.

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2: Against God, and God weeps over that, and that's sad. The third point in verse 4 is that the creation itself is subject to the Creator. It says here that we should be holy, and I love this. You don't see it on the surface, but it's that familiar word holy to us in the English. It's the word hagios. We've covered it so many times before. It means that He's claimed us, declared us. He set us out to be His saints. He does, not us. Not the Calvary Chapel, not the Catholic Church. God does. He says in His Bible. Because we are declared holy by God, we can walk in His holiness. People, listen. The creation is subject to the Creator. God creates it. He's controlling over it. Even though it be fallen, and it is on its course of, so to speak, destruction, God is still watching over it all. But the moment you are born again, born by the Spirit of God, you come into the family of God, or what we call, you become a Christian, if you are ever subject to God's control, you are even more now than ever before. You've come home. You've come to your God.
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6: Do you remember when you were a little kid, maybe it was in kindergarten or maybe it was at home, but there's like a chart where you get stars for doing good things. And some of those things are, I don't know, chores. Hey, I'm Katie Evans, and a chore chart, chore calendar, it's nothing new, but I have made one for myself because I want to try and get into a more regular pattern of, you know, cleaning and organizing. I'm kind of a messy person and things will get a little bit messy and disorganized and then I feel overwhelmed. And so I'm hoping that this little calendar is going to help me out. So it's certain things like Monday, I'm going to clean the bathroom. On Tuesday, I'm going to run the vacuum. Thursday, run the vacuum. Monday, Wednesday, Friday, go to the gym. Just little things like that. Will I be putting star stickers on it? Possibly. I might be going to thrift stores and see if they have any stickers and just kind of make myself a little chart. I think my mom still has my kindergarten, like, end of day chart. If you were good, you got a sticker. Now, not every day had stickers on it because, like I said, not always the best.

0: student, best cleaner-upper, best child. Hey, we all had problems, right? But yeah, it's going to be similar to that. So maybe a little sticker incentive will help me stay on track.
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7: 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That's 855-577-2255. We're so glad you're here to listen. Today's program is part one of Pastor Alan's message called A Celebration of Jesus. 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
8: I want to do something different with you tonight. I've been conscious for several days. I really had a burden to pray for the people in the church. And I've been doing that. I like to walk and pray, and I've taken some extra time to do that. But I wanted to give you the tools. You see, we're walking through a unique season. Darkness and ungodliness is more brazen than I remember at any time in my lifetime. There are other seasons in human history where it's been worse and darker. And I'm certain if I had lived in London when they were bombing it into complete rubble, you would have thought it was the end of the age. Or had you lived in Europe when they were rounding up the Jews? I mean, I can think of a lot of historic periods. But we're walking through a season where deception and dishonesty are very prevalent, where truth, as Isaiah said, truly has stumbled in the streets. And the impact of that in our lives and our families shows up in so many ways. And we need God's help. And we will not outthink evil or outstudy evil or outorganize evil. And I'm not against thinking, studying, or organizing. But that's not our path forward. The only thing evil will yield to is a power greater than itself. And when Jesus came to present the kingdom of God, he didn't do it principally with just ideas. He did it with a demonstration of the power of God. They said, "We've never seen anybody like this." He speaks with authority, not like the biblical teachers that they were accustomed to. He could speak to the wind and the waves. He spoke to demons. One of the things that truly caused his reputation to just expand rapidly was the authority over demonic activity that he showed. He healed the sick. I mean, it was a remarkable demonstration of the power of God. And it wasn't an expression, I don't believe, of his divinity. It was an expression of a human being in obedience to Almighty God, giving expression to the power of God in his generation. And I believe God is still doing that in the earth. My Bible says Jesus Christ is the same yesterday, today, and forever. He told his closest friends that the things they had seen him do, they would be able to do. And so I don't believe that miracles ceased when the last of the apostles stepped out of time. Doesn't mean that it eliminates all suffering. Doesn't mean that God's people don't walk through the shadowed valleys. We do. Jesus, as a miracle worker, didn't end all of the suffering in his generation. When he went to the pools of Bethesda, it was covered, it was encircled by people who were sick and infirm, and he healed one. In John, when he put the mud on the blind man's eyes in Jerusalem and told him to go wash, there was one blind man that he healed in Jerusalem. So don't imagine that because you believe in the supernatural power of God that it eliminates all human suffering, but it gives you hope that God will intervene on your behalf. And what I want to give you tonight is a bit of a toolbox, kind of some biblical foundations for why I believe we've been given permission to invite God into our lives to do what only God can do in our lives. And it isn't dependent upon me. My prayers are not more powerful than your prayers. If you understand what the Word of God says and you will believe it and apply it, you will get the outcomes. Now, the timing is not in our hands. Don't stamp your foot like a petulant child because God doesn't do what you want in the moment you want it done. My favorite time to talk about the supernatural power of God is when I need it the most. Because there's that voice in your head that says, "Oh, it won't work." And yes, it will. I have done this long enough. I've lived in the midst of enough people that I have seen God be involved over and over and over and over again. To the point that I can't say that I'm surprised when God is involved, but I am surprised at how determined we are to decline God's invitations. And that would be the invitation I would put before you tonight. See, really what I want to ask you to do is celebrate Jesus with me. Amen. There's no one like him. There's just no one like him. And I'm going to walk through a bit of scripture, and then I will pray with you at the end. But I want to give you the tools to go away and pray for yourself and to pray for your family and to believe God. Folks, we've got to be more than a historical society. And I earned a degree in history. I like history. But that's not why I do what I do. So a celebration of Jesus. I want to start in Revelation chapter 5. I put the whole chapter in your notes. I know it's long. Why do I have to come to church and read a chapter from the Bible? I can stay home and read a chapter from the Bible. Because it's such a majestic presentation of the throne room of God. It's every time I read it, it's emotional to me. And there's a variety of characters and there's several things happening. I'm going to try to have the discipline not to comment on very much because there's one point I do want to draw your attention to. But let's just imagine for a moment we get to join John in this peek into the throne of heaven. I saw in the right hand of him who sat on the throne. The book of Revelation bounces back between scenes on the earth and scenes in heaven. And this is clearly a scene in heaven. He who sat on the throne with a scroll with writing on both sides and sealed with seven seals. And I saw a mighty angel proclaiming in a loud voice, if there's a mighty angel, there are angels that aren't as mighty. Not all angels are the same. Proclaiming in a loud voice, who is worthy to break the seals and to open the scroll? But no one in heaven, on earth, or under the earth could open the scroll or even look inside. And then John said, I wept and I wept because no one was found who was worthy to open the scroll or look inside. I wonder how often we weep. Literally, how often is your heart broken? Are you emotional because the purposes of God might not be made clear? This isn't personal to John. It's not like he needs a personal miracle. He's weeping because the purposes of God may not be made plain. It occurs to me that we have cared so little. We've lived so deeply immersed in ourselves that the purposes of God, the plans of God, the ideas of God, folks, the only thing that will alleviate human suffering are the purposes of God. Amen. There's nothing in the history of human civilization that suggests we will fix our own problems. Given the opportunity, we will dominate, manipulate, and control one another. We'll make exorbitant profits. John's weeping. Verse 5, one of the elders said to me, do not weep. See, the Lion of the tribe of Judah, the Root of David, has triumphed. And he's able to open the scroll and its seven seals. There was an understanding in heaven that John didn't have. One of the elders in heaven said to John, you don't have to weep. There is someone with the authority to open the scrolls, but that wasn't apparent to John. It wasn't clear to John. There's awareness in the spiritual realm that we don't have. There were demons that saw Jesus and recognized him, knew who he was, said it out loud. There were demons that saw the Apostle Paul and understood who he was and what his life assignment was. And those were things that were not apparent to the people that were around them. In Jesus' case, he was in a synagogue, a group of people seeking the Lord on the Sabbath. And the demon in the synagogue had more spiritual insight than any of the people in the synagogue on the Sabbath. So one of the things I think we should reconcile is that in the spiritual realm, there is insight and understanding that we don't have, both good and bad. James said it. You believe there's a God. He said, good for you. The demons believe that, and they shudder. So the elder says, the Lion of the tribe of Judah, the Root of David, has triumphed. He's able to open the scroll and its seven seals. The Lion of the tribe of Judah. And then I saw a lamb looking as if it had been slain, standing in the center of the throne, encircled by the four living creatures and the elders. And he had seven horns and seven eyes, which are the seven spirits of God, sent out into all the earth. And he came and he took the scroll from the right hand of him who sat on the throne. And when he had taken it, the four living creatures and the 24 elders fell down before the Lamb, and they each had a harp, and they were holding golden bowls full of incense, which are the prayers of the saints. Did you know your prayers are held? I meet people say, I don't pray, and I'm like, what? Men, especially, I meet men, we're better, we've got this thing, we go, Pastor, I don't pray. You breathe? You eat? May I make a suggestion? I'll quit on time. Don't panic. I know there's a lot of scripture there. But I want to make a suggestion. Cultivate the habit of inviting God into whatever you're about. And if you're about something that you don't want to invite God in, get out of it. I'm not clever. But if you're about something, God, help me today. Open your calendar and say, God, this is my day today. I don't want to go into any of this without you. Or when you pull in the driveway at the end of the day, God, thank you for my home and my family. May your presence rest here. Or when you pull into work in the morning, if it's a difficult environment and you're stressed, but God, I thank you for a job and a place to work, and I pray for this place today that your presence would be here. With a collection of sentences, you can invite God into the midst of your life. And you can make it more personal if there are things in your heart, if you're frightened, if you're angry, if you're resentful, if you're facing temptations, if you're filled with jealousy or envy or greed or lust, you can say, God, there are things in my heart that I know don't honor you. Help me. Cultivate the habit. You don't want there to be bowls of prayers in heaven and you don't have anything present. Agreed? This isn't beyond us, folks. Well, you know, I don't know how to pray. Oh, stop. Tell the truth. I don't care enough to pray. I don't believe enough to pray. I'm too selfish to pray. I'm too distracted. Tell the truth. It's a much better place. But when you once you've crossed that bridge, then you can begin to say, God, help me. I don't even know what to say. I just know I need your help.
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8: I've got a new book, Let's Pray for America. 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We always focus on what we can do. Well, I want you to vote, but more importantly, I want you to pray. So we prepared this book to give you 30 prayers to shape these next few weeks, and I believe invite God to shape our future. 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If we'll pray, we'll see God's outcomes this year in real time. God's moving in the earth. Let's join Him.
7: 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Now, let's get back to Pastor Allen with his message called A Celebration of Jesus. 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
8: I don't think preachers help you, because when we pray in public, in formal settings, so often, you know, we adopt a vocabulary and a tone of voice and we swell up a little bit. And that's not prayer. That's something else. That may be a leadership role in a public service. I'm not even saying it. There's not a time and a place, but I don't like to use prayer as a public transition. If we need to transition, let's say we're going to transition. We had to clear the stage a minute ago, so it wasn't distracting for the rest of the church. So I ask you to go talk to one another while they cleared the stage. I don't like to use prayer as some subterfuge. Prayer doesn't mean you can leave now and we can go eat. We typically pray at the end of a service, because I'm not in the business of delivering religious lectures. If that was my objective, I would have stayed in the university. Because there's not an expectation of outcomes. It's just an exchange of information. And I'll share some information with you, and then you go do with it what you want. That's not why we come here. We come here to present ourselves to Almighty God, that we might be transformed in some incremental way. And so I don't ever want to come to this place to meet with you and not give multiple opportunities for God to meet us. So we will pray typically more than one time. And sometimes I give you prayers to take away. And sometimes I ask you to pray with one another. And sometimes we make proclamations. We declare what God has said about us. But the purpose of all of that is so that we understand we're not just here to collect information. We're to say, God, I need to be different. Become a person who prays. Bowls of prayers. I believe those prayers are collected. I believe they matter enough to God. People go, how could God keep up with all that? Stop it. Google has a record of everything you search, and you believe it. Because some of you go out and delete it. Why do you have more faith in Google or AI than Almighty God? Google's interested in your data. It helps them know you, market to you, manipulate you. They'll sell your data. Well, God cares more about you than Google. So he's watching your prayers. He's not trying to be punitive. I think they celebrate in heaven when you and I care enough to invite God in. What do you think the tone in heaven was when Mary said to Gabriel, "May it be to me as you have said"? In my imagination, it was like electricity rippling across heaven. Did you hear that? She said yes. She said yes. Don't you want it to ripple across heaven because you say yes to the Lord? I don't like what we've done with this. We quibble and argue and debate and act as if God is so far removed and such an inanimate, inert force that the real force is in community and common thought. Folks, we can't save ourselves. We need God's help. And he sent Jesus. Prayer is what I sat down here for. Sentences of invitation. Can you do that? Will you do that? Pray a sentence prayer for the people in your life. It's okay to address the physical needs that you're aware of, but the real needs of our lives are much different than that. God, give them a revelation of yourself so that you could write their future. God, give them open hearts. Give them listening ears. You know, we get so heated up. We want the people, our kids, and we want them to get the car they want or the clothing they want or they have the friends they want. And I'm not opposed to that. But you be a voice in praying for kingdom things in their life. There's not a lot of those voices. Say, "Well, nobody prays for me." Stop it. Jesus does. He makes intercession for you. There's an evil, it's a wicked, demonic, murderous spirit that has settled over us that suggests the government will fix our problems. And the only way it's been able to become so entrenched is because the church lost the imagination that God will take care of us. I mean, those of us that fill churches, we're happy to have a government program announced. They're going to give us child care for stay-at-home parents. Well, the government is not our nanny. It's an apostate church. God will care for us. We trade our freedoms. Prayer, bowls of prayer. That's where I was. I told you I wasn't going to comment much on this chapter. Aren't you grateful? It'd be a 12-part series if I was going to comment much. They each one had a harp, and they were holding golden bowls full of incense, which are the prayers of the saints, and they sang a new song. There's two verses to this song presented. Listen to these words. They're talking about our friend. Jesus, you are worthy to take the scroll and to open its seals because you were slain. And with your blood, you purchased men for God from every tribe and language and people and nation. You've made them to be a kingdom and priests to serve our God, and they will reign on the earth. That's what Jesus did for you. He purchased you with his own blood so you could belong to the kingdom of God from every tribe and every language and every nation and every people. And he's made us to be kings and priests to serve God and to reign in the earth. We will reign with Jesus on this earth one day. Then I looked and I heard the voice of many angels, numbering thousands upon thousands and 10,000s times 10,000. What's 10,000 times 10,000? I think that's 100 million.
9: 100 million. 100 million angels in one scene. You can't see 100 million people at one time. I mean, it's like a drone. That's, you're up above them. They're going to go from horizon to horizon. They'll disappear. You'll lose the distinctiveness. It's an innumerable company. You're not alone. They encircle the throne and the living creatures and the elders. And he says, and they're singing. And he tells us the words to the song. In a loud voice they sang. Listen to this. Worthy is the Lamb who was slain to receive power and wealth and wisdom and strength and honor and glory and praise. I don't know what you think Jesus is worthy of, but this fascinates me. Worthy is the Lamb to receive power and wealth and wisdom and strength and honor and glory and praise. He's worthy to receive all of those things. All of those things will accrue to our Lord. Then I heard every creature in heaven, on earth, and under the earth, and on the sea, and all that's in them, every living being singing, to him who sits on the throne and to the Lamb be praise and honor and glory and power forever and ever. And the living creatures said, amen. Amen means so be it. May it be as you have said. And the elders fell down and worshiped. And we roll into worship and go, don't like that song. You have got to be kidding me. It's not my favorite worship leader. I think I'll just sit here and meditate. Please. We worship the Lord not because of the gracious help of those who join us, but because he is worthy. And in lifting our voices in thanksgiving and praise and worship, we break the stranglehold of darkness. And we make room in our lives for the Spirit of God to move. I told you there was one thing in this passage I wanted to draw your attention to. Go back to verse 5. The elder said to John, don't weep. The Lion of the tribe of Judah, the Root of David, has triumphed. He can open the scroll. John is directed to look at the Lion of the tribe of Judah. It shouldn't be lost on us that at the end of the age, when John has a revelation of Jesus, he's not presented as the head of the church. He is the head of the church, but that's not the presentation he's given. He's the Lion of the tribe of Judah. Judah is one of the 12 tribes of the nation of Israel. It's a contraction of Judah from which we get the word Jew. And Jesus is very clearly identified at the end of the age in the midst of the Jewish people. So any perspective, any theological construct that suggests God has set the Jewish people aside or they fulfilled their role is ignoring the image of Jesus at the end of the age. Amen. If he's willing to be identified with the Jewish people, so am I. Amen. But John turns to look to see the Lion of the tribe of Judah. Verse 6, and he said, and I saw a lamb, looking as if it had been slain. It's a deliberate paradox. He said, John said, there's one who's worthy and has the power to open, the angel, the elder said, there's one who's worthy to open the scroll that has the power. He's the Lion of the tribe of Judah. John looks to see the powerful Lion of Judah, and he sees a lamb that looks like it's been slain. It's the paradox of our Lord.
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0: 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It is Better Breakfast Month. Hey there, I am Katie Evans, and my go-to breakfasts lately have been fruit smoothies. I get a bag of mixed fruit. Every now and then I'll buy a mango or throw some apples or a banana in there. Protein powder. I've been upping the fiber, adding a tablespoon of chia seeds, about a half cup of oats. Every now and then I will throw an avocado in there. Makes it extra creamy. You can't really taste it. No, it's not going to taste like guacamole. What? Was I the only one who thought it might? Anyway, Better Breakfast Month. It's also National Honey Month, which I will also drizzle in those breakfast smoothies. It's funny. I go on these like these tears where it's just like, all right, smoothie every morning or egg sandwich every morning or oatmeal every morning. And then I get sick of it and I'm like, well, what's the next thing I'm going to eat for the next several weeks? Maybe if I like switch it up a little bit, but I don't know. It just becomes a habit. What can I say? So Better Breakfast Month, National Honey Month. Enjoy them both this September.
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10: Your purpose in life really is to let other people know about Jesus, not just in the words that you use if you have the opportunity to share the gospel, but in the way your life is. 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If you think that your purpose in life is simply to grow closer to Christ for your own purposes, that's not it. If that was your only purpose in your Christian walk, well, then God should just take you to heaven now because you're never going to get that good as you will once you're in glory. No, you have a purpose in this life to grow, to become more like Jesus. That purpose isn't just for you. That purpose is for the people that God has placed in your life.
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11: Foundations of Freedom, a look at America's founding principles and the leaders who shaped our nation.
12: Ronald Reagan understood that freedom sometimes requires more than quiet diplomacy. It requires moral clarity. On June 12, 1987, standing before the Brandenburg Gate in a divided Berlin, Reagan issued a direct challenge to Soviet leader Mikhail Gorbachev. "Mr. Gorbachev, tear down this wall." The Berlin Wall was more than concrete and barbed wire. It represented a system that restricted movement, divided families, and denied millions the freedoms Americans often take for granted. Reagan refused to treat that division as permanent. He understood that free nations must be willing to identify the difference between liberty and oppression, and have the courage to say so. 2 years later, the Berlin Wall fell. Freedom survives when people refuse to accept tyranny as inevitable. So when freedom is challenged today, will we have the courage to defend it with the same clarity?
13: 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And this is David Jeremiah, encouraging you to get on the road to new life. 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
16: Hey, welcome to Keep the Faith. I know you have a lot of other choices today, but thank you for listening. So glad you are. I'm Keith Stevens.
17: And I'm Donna Cruz. No 2 days are exactly the same. And while some days are great, there are others not so much. Well, maybe something you hear today will encourage you on the days both good and bad.
18: Love, take these words that I'm speaking. Love, take these thoughts that I'm thinking. Love, take me over.
19: Marriage is an exchange.
20: Right.
19: It's not one way. It's an exchange. And I didn't have that exchange mentality, to be honest with you. I had, what am I getting out of this?
21: You know, I get a drive-through coffee. I get instant food. It's not always the greatest, but it's quick. And I've had to retrain myself. And I think our responsibility to the next generation and to each other is to remind ourselves that some of the best things are built and take time.
18: Just breathe.
16: Sometimes it can feel like every conversation we have is divisive. Well, next on Keep the Faith, how to have kind conversations with those with whom we disagree.

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1: Hi, I'm Donna Cruz. You know, between social media and TV news, it can feel like we're all just constantly disagreeing on everything. It's easy to wonder if it's even possible to have a kind conversation with someone we don't see eye to eye with. Well, Dave Burchett is a TV sports director and author of the book, Waking Up Slowly.
2: Oh, absolutely. I think it's completely possible to be kind in our conversation and our discourse. But I think what it requires is for us to lower our defenses and to realize or to at least attempt to understand where this person is coming from. The thing that I find is that most of the people I disagree with when I sit down and get to know them are genuinely good people that were just simply at different viewpoints. When you get past those flashpoints and actually get into conversation, you realize that this other person, and hopefully yourself, that are both people that care, that are kind, that just have different viewpoints. It's so important to be heard. You know, my tendency is to interrupt. Let me tell you where you're wrong. And if I just listen and I hear what they're saying, I let them finish, and then I kind of restate what I heard from them, and then maybe say, okay, but here's how I feel about a couple of those points. So much more effective. Quick to listen, slow to speak.

It's really hard for us to make peace with our difficulties, our bad habits, or our shortcomings, or even know what to do with our successes or failures. There's so many voices telling us how to be better and what to do, but no one is saying stop. It's the only place I find that is maybe the safest for God to speak into, and then return to the chaos without the chaos returning to you. That's where

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1: Hi, I'm Keith Stevens. You know, things feel different when you're dating than they do when you're married. Your relationship changes. Richard and Renda Horn are life transition specialists and the authors of the book Don't Divorce Over Corned Beef and Cabbage. They share how marriage is a real learning process.
2: It was years ago, before I ever got married, I thought more about what this person would be bringing to the table for me as opposed to what we would bring to the table for one another. Because marriage is an exchange. It's not one way. It's an exchange. And I didn't have that exchange mentality, to be honest with you. I had, what am I getting out of this? I remember when, you know, when I first got married, people would say, oh my gosh, oh my goodness, here it comes. You're going to see all these things about him that you don't like. Oh, you watch, you know. But you know what? I saw more of what I didn't like about myself. Prior to marriage, I would say, oh my gosh, you know, I'm a giver. You know, I'm not selfish. And technically, I really wasn't to myself until I got in certain situations and I had to choose, let's see, am I going to do this for him or do this for me? Am I going to give this for him or give this for me? And that's when I began to see certain things. And I said, Lord, continue to show me, you know, continue to show me those areas that displease you and those areas that will work against me, not just in my relationship with God, but also in the relationship with my spouse.

0: The decorations still may be packed away, but the spirit of giving is alive and well. Keep the Faith Charities is the home of the Christmas Wish, granting wishes to those in need. We're excited about another year, creating meaningful moments like this one from years past.
1: It's Penny from Keep the Faith, and I would love to hear your Christmas wish story. Please share it.
2: Somebody nominated me for the Christmas wish, and a person called me yesterday and said, I'm granting a wish from a friend of yours. And I was like, what? I was so shocked because for 2 years, my furnace in my house has been broken. And I've been doing patch jobs, and for 2 years, there's been time periods where we would have no heat. So I always talk about, oh man, it's winter, we got to get the electric heaters out, you know, talking to my friends and praying through it, because I never really have that lump sum just laying around. It's like an $1,800 job. So somebody that I was talking to and praying with nominated me. I found out later it was a coworker, and the guy fixed it, and I'm going home to a house that has heat tonight.
1: So for the first time in 10 years, your house has heat.
2: Yeah, yes, yes. And I'm just so blessed, and I'm so happy.
1: And I'm so happy for you, too. I just know you and your family are going to have the warmest and coziest Christmas ever.
2: Yes. And I just wanted to tell y'all all thank you. The man who fixed it, he said, I'm going to try to fix it. And if I can't fix it, I'm going to put in a new one. And he did exactly what he said. So I just wanted to let y'all know I'm so happy to be part of this family. And thank you.
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1: I'm Donna Cruz. Our fast-paced society sometimes goes too fast, and we need to slow down. We need to have patience. Jo Saxton is an international speaker and pastor, and she wrote the book, The Dream of You, Let Go of Broken Identities and Live the Life You Were Made For.
2: You know, I get a drive-through coffee, I get instant food. It's not always the greatest, but it's quick. And I've had to retrain myself. And I think our responsibility to the next generation and to each other is to remind ourselves that some of the best things are built and take time and take perseverance. One of the reasons I love my kids being in sports is because it forces them to train. One of the reasons I encourage them in their musical instruments is because you don't sound amazing straight away. You have to practice and practice. And I constantly look for things that remind us that things take time to develop. And I like a meal in a slow cooker because it takes a while, you know? Mm-hmm. It takes a while before the aromas come together and everything breaks down and comes to its best flavor. And I try and surround us as a family with opportunities for things to take time. For my own self, when I get impatient with a prayer that takes a long time to get answered, for a habit that I want to change overnight, where have I bought into the quick fix nature of our culture, which has some wonderful things about it? But where am I looking for things that actually really do need to take time?

most of the time, getting out of your comfort zone involves courage, and courage is doing something even though you're scared. It's not being scared of it. It's being scared of it and doing it anyway. And there's always, for me, been a peace in the midst of that fear that, oh, I can't do this. I'm not qualified. I don't have what it takes. There's no way. But I know that it's what God is calling me to do. And so I'm just going to give it a shot. And if I'm wrong, he'll help me. You know, I think if our hearts are right, gosh, he's going to honor that.

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10: I'm Morgan Smith with some contagious encouragement here on Keep the Faith. It was Mark Beeson who said, I'm pretty sure we never outgrow the need to be reassured, to be reminded that we matter enough for someone to be there for us. In fact, the older we get, the more we long for someone, anyone, to do what they said they'd do, keep faith with us, and honestly care about our well-being.

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3: What's up, guys? 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And stories like these make that encouragement contagious. 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
4: I've been totally blind all my life, and I've faced a lot of problems proving myself and the things that I strive to do. I've been through a lot between being, you know, picked on by kids and having people tell me what I could and couldn't do. And I decided in eighth grade that I want to teach students who are blind to show them that nothing is impossible. If you want something bad enough, then you try very hard to achieve it. I graduated with a degree in education and Newman with a degree in English, and I'm now studying to get my master's in teaching children who are visually impaired. And I just want people to know that a disability doesn't get in your way of doing anything if you just simply don't let it.

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7: Ronald Reagan understood that freedom sometimes requires more than quiet diplomacy. It requires moral clarity. On June 12, 1987, standing before the Brandenburg Gate in a divided Berlin, Reagan issued a direct challenge to Soviet leader Mikhail Gorbachev. "Mr. Gorbachev, tear down this wall." The Berlin Wall was more than concrete and barbed wire. It represented a system that restricted movement, divided families, and denied millions the freedoms Americans often take for granted. Reagan refused to treat that division as permanent. He understood that free nations must be willing to identify the difference between liberty and oppression, and have the courage to say so. 2 years later, the Berlin Wall fell. Freedom survives when people refuse to accept tyranny as inevitable. So when freedom is challenged today, will we have the courage to defend it with the same clarity?
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1: 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Welcome to Turning Point. If you're like many believers, life is feeling more urgent and unsettled these days. And Dr. David Jeremiah believes it's due to increased spiritual warfare. That's the topic of his new book and teaching series, The Battle for Your Soul, and the focus of today's lively conversation. To interview Dr. Jeremiah about the rise in spiritual warfare, here's special guest Sheila Walsh.
9: You sense it, don't you? A force in the world actively working against your peace, your family, and your faith. Well, the Bible calls this spiritual warfare. And while the reality of this unseen battle can sound intimidating, Dr. David Jeremiah wants to offer a liberating truth. You have nothing to fear in Christ. For too long, the topic of spiritual warfare has been shrouded in confusion and sensationalism. For these reasons, in the next few minutes, we cut through the noise to give you the clear, biblical perspective you need. Dr. Jeremiah will point us to Scripture, where we will discover that we are not helpless targets, but victors in Christ. He wants us to know that it's time to stop walking in fear and start living in the confidence of the one who has already overcome the world. The unseen war is real, but your victory is already secured. So, if you're ready for this fascinating discussion, help me welcome pastor, teacher, author, and my very dear friend, Dr. David Jeremiah. I'm excited about this one.
0: I can tell.
9: Over the years, I've had the privilege of interviewing you. We've talked about so many different subjects. This one seems a little more intimidating, spiritual warfare. Why did you determine to do this and at this time?
0: Because, Sheila, everywhere I've gone over these last months, it's just been so evident that this is going on. Yeah. Maybe the best way to say that, the way people will understand it is, and maybe you've said this because I know we've said it at home, something is different about what's happening right now. Yeah. Something's different. Yeah. And everybody wonders what it is. I believe that one of the things that's very different is the intensity of the enemy trying to take us out.
9: Yeah. Now, you've been preaching faithfully for many years. Have you taught on spiritual warfare before?
0: Yes, I did a series on spiritual warfare some years ago. And then when I taught the book of Ephesians, we covered it there because that's where most of it is. And we've talked about it, but not anything like the intensity with which we're dealing with it now.
9: Yeah. What I find fascinating in your teaching, you talk about biblical secrets of spiritual warfare. Why do you call them secrets?
0: Well, they're not secrets because nobody can figure them out. They're secrets because they've not been revealed.
9: Wow.
0: You know, in the Bible, oftentimes a secret is something that has not yet been revealed. Like in the New Testament, you have the introduction of the church, but it was unknown in the Old Testament. It was a secret in the Old Testament. This is a secret. And, you know, the Bible tells us that there are things we should know about spiritual warfare, mm-hmm. and they're secrets to most people, but after we get done with this, they won't be secrets anymore.
9: Excellent. I can't wait. Now, you talk in your teaching, you've got four specific areas: the war zone, the war, the weapons, and the warrior.
0: Yeah.
9: So let's start with the war zone.
0: Okay. The spiritual war that we fight, though it affects our bodies, doesn't really happen in our bodies. It happens in our souls, in that immaterial part of us that's who we are, the part that goes to heaven when we die as Christians, when we're absent from the body and present with the Lord. Your soul is that part of you that's real, but oftentimes get pushed to the side because we're so intrigued with the body.
9: Why is it so important for each one of us to protect our soul?
0: Because, Sheila, the soul is the part of you that relates to God. You say, well, what about my body? Your body can't relate to God because God doesn't have a body, right? He's a spirit. So if you're going to relate to God, you have to relate to him through your soul. And if you let your soul get battered, beaten, and destroyed, your relationship with God is going to suffer major hits. Mm-hmm.
9: Can your soul be possessed by anything but God?
0: You know, I think there's a veiled question there. Mm-hmm. Can we be possessed by demons or all that? And my understanding of that has always been that if you have the Holy Spirit in you, you can't be possessed by two things. The Holy Spirit possesses you when you become a Christian, but you can be obsessed by the devil.
9: Right.
0: Somebody said he may not be in your heart, but he can sit on your shoulder, you know, and he will give you grief. I don't believe it's possible for a Christian to be demon possessed, to be controlled by Satan, because the Holy Spirit is within you and he won't let that happen. Mm-hmm.
9: So that's the war zone. So let's talk about the war. In battle for your soul, you say it takes place in three different areas: the battle around you, the battle inside you, and the battle above you. Let's start with the battle around you.
0: Well, let me just first of all say, Sheila, that those three categories come from an ancient theologian by the name of Augustine, where he introduced to us the phrase, the world, the flesh, and the devil.
9: Right.
0: Those are the three enemies of every Christian: the world, the flesh, and the devil. The world is the enemy around you, the flesh is the enemy inside of you, and the devil is the enemy above you. Hmm. The enemy around you, the world, is the pressure you face because you live in this world. In Romans, it says, don't let the world squeeze you into its mold. The famous passage, Romans 12, 1 and 2. What that means is there's a system in place in this world that's different than what Christianity is, and it's opposed to Christianity, and it continually is trying to get you to live according to the tenets of that philosophy. And that's why Paul wrote, don't let that world system squeeze you into its mold. You stand strong for Christ. Don't become like the world. The world is materialism and all the things that you can see. The world cares very little for the soul. The world cares only for the things they can touch and feel and count.
9: What about the war within?
0: The war within is the flesh. And I like to say that more than anything else, the flesh is indicative of the old nature. The flesh in you is everything you were before you were a Christian. And what some people are surprised about is when you become a Christian, the flesh doesn't go away. And I always tell people, if you don't believe that, ask your husband or your wife, and they will tell you that that is a true statement. The flesh, the old nature, is the part of you that wants to keep you from having victory in your life, and that's what that is.
9: And the battle above you?
0: The battle above you is Satan, and the Bible says Satan goes around like a roaring lion, seeking whom he may devour, and he's got a plan for each one of us to seduce us, and he knows exactly what our weaknesses are. We're going to talk about some of the things that are useful to Satan in bringing us away from the dynamic soul God wants us to be.
9: I have to honestly say, having the privilege of reading this earlier, I think this is one of the most profound, important books that you have written in a long, long time. I read everything you write. My husband and I watch it on television, but this is so practical for the world that we are living in right now. And you say that we all face two wars, a revolutionary war of the soul and a civil war of the soul.
0: Well, I'm trying to be a little cute with that, Sheila, but the revolutionary war is the war that you have with God before you become a Christian. The Bible says when you become a Christian, you make peace with God. Before you become a Christian, you are at enmity with God. If you don't remember those days as Christians, you know you didn't love God. God loved you, but you were his enemy. When you become a Christian, you have peace with God. That's the Revolutionary War. Mm-hmm. But once you become a Christian, conflict doesn't go away. And that's a surprise to most people. I started the introduction to this book with a statement that goes like this. If God is so good, why am I doing so bad? You know, that's the way a lot of people feel. If God is in my heart, if I'm a Christian, why do I still fight all these battles that I'm fighting?
9: I love the fact that you lay out so many of the battles that we can relate to. So I want to talk about the first one is the war with pride. You call it the seedbed of sin. Why do you call pride the seedbed of sin?
0: Pride is the original sin. Pride is the sin of Lucifer when he said, I will be like the Most High God. He decided he didn't want to worship God. He wanted to be God. And he was thrown out of heaven with the angels and has been terrorizing us ever since. But pride is an attempt to put something else in the place of God in your life. And it is not only the original sin, it's the fundamental sin. Just about all of the other sins find their roots in pride. And you know what's interesting about pride? It's a quiet sin. It's a sin that you can have in your heart, and nobody needs to know about it unless you open your big mouth and let them find out. But pride is a very, very difficult thing for people to understand. And the Bible says to us that God does not do well with the proud. Mm. He wants us to be humble.
9: Yeah. You also talk about the battlefield of temptation. Now, even Jesus was tempted.
0: Right. You know, Sheila, a lot of times people think temptation is sin, but temptation isn't sin. It couldn't possibly be sin because Jesus was tempted three times and Jesus was perfect. Yeah. Temptation's not sin. Yielding to it is sin. You know, somebody said it this way, temptation knocks at the door. But if you unlock the door and let it in, that's the sin.
9: Right.
0: You know, sin is yielded to temptation. But temptation is fierce and it affects everybody in this room. I preached on it and I said, I always wonder if my messages are applicable to everybody in church. Today, I'm absolutely certain that everybody in church is a candidate for this message because it's about temptation.
9: You write, too, about lust. Is lust different than temptation?
0: Well, temptation is the urge to get involved in lust. A temptation is the door into lust. Lust is not fun to talk about, not easy to talk about. And it's not just sex. It's the lust of the flesh and the lust of the mind. Lust is wanting something that's not yours and seeking to take that to yourself when it doesn't belong to you. The issues that we face today, if you have a television, you know what I'm talking about. When you get a television, if you want to stay true to your faith, you have to tell them, I don't want this channel, I don't want that channel, I don't want that channel. Please don't put that channel, because those channels are filled with pornography and lustful things. Mm-hmm. And I always like to mention when this subject comes up that God in his wisdom gave us a whole chapter in the book of Genesis to help us understand how it works and what to do about it. And that's the story of Joseph in the house of Potiphar when Potiphar's wife came after him. And the Bible says he ran out of the house and she took his coat. I've told people he knew he was better off without his coat than without his character. He teaches us some really important lessons there, Sheila, because Joseph knew what he believed before the temptation came. When he was confronted with it, he said, how can I do this great wickedness and sin against God? He also knew that all sin is against God. It was sin against Potiphar. It was sin against her. It was sin against himself and his family. But ultimately, it was a sin against God. Mm-hmm. And I think sometimes when we allow this particular sin to invade our lives and invade the church, one of the reasons that happens is because we don't understand how serious it really is. And we put it down on a level, well, everybody kind of does it, you know, if he's just a playboy or whatever. No, it's a serious thing. God takes note of it.
9: How do we protect ourselves and our families? Because if you listen to commercials at the moment on television, it's like you deserve this, you deserve that. It's all about more, more, more. How do we protect our souls?
0: Well, you're talking about the materialism issues that come. It's interesting to me. I never thought about this until I wrote this book. Did you know that materialism is kind of like the major enemy? Because at the end of the book of Revelation, there's a whole chapter about the end of it, about how the markets are destroyed and how they come to an end. The Bible says this, you can't love God and mammon. And mammon is a synonym for materialism. Materialism is the love of everything you can see, feel, touch, grab, as opposed to God, who no man has ever seen, and the spiritual things that are a part of the soul. And today that's a big, big problem. And it's not just a problem in the world, it's a problem in the church. One of the things that bothers pastors like me is to see God bless people with great resources, and then instead of using the resources for the things God meant them to be used for, see them get gobbled up in lifestyles and all the kinds of things that take them away from God, not close to God. So materialism is always going to be present. It's always going to be, if I can just get a little bit more, or if I can get this by the time I'm this old, and if I can do this and that. But here's the deal. Here's what the Bible says. What will it profit a man if he gains the whole world and loses his own soul? I mean, what a statement that is. And it's not just about losing your soul like going to hell. It's losing your soul even as a Christian. You know, you can lose your soul as a Christian to materialism. You can get so caught up in the things the world wants you to do that your soul gets put on hold, and all of a sudden you look up and you don't ever know your soul because you've neglected it for so long.
9: When we look at what's on television and movies and all the stuff that's out there that would corrupt us and our families, it seems to me that you, Dr. Jeremiah, that Turning Point, that your phenomenal staff, that the programs you produce, you are shining the light of God into the darkest corners of the world.
0: Well, I think that explains all the stuff that happens to us around here. You know, when you blow a hole in the enemy's darkness, he doesn't like it. And he does everything he can to discourage you and defeat you. And that's a pretty good evidence that you might be on the right track.
9: Yeah. But we're so grateful for what you're doing. I mean, aren't you amazed by everything? Phenomenal. And you do everything on the cutting edge. Everything's the best it could possibly be. Everything brings honor to the name of the Lord. And we are so, so grateful.
0: You know, Sheila, I'm going to say a word about that because I don't think enough emphasis is placed on excellence in the body of Christ. Yeah. We serve the King of Kings, the Lord of Heaven. If we give him, I mean, I grew up in the church. My dad was a pastor, so I know all the church stuff that happens. The point I'm trying to make is we should be honored to offer up to God the very best that we have. It won't always be perfect. God knows that. I mean, I've never preached a perfect sermon. I've never done anything that even approaches that. But it ought to be my goal to give him the best I have in what I do. And my life verse is whatever you do, do it unto the Lord and not unto men, mm-hmm. for you serve the Lord Christ. Yeah. And do it with all your might. Give him everything you have. And I think that's an important point to make because we still have a lot of people who think that if it's for the church, anything's okay. Hmm. But it's not okay. Now, you may be in a church where you don't have any great vocalist. Give God the best one you have, you know, and do the best you can. That's, I think, what we ought to do. as we serve the Lord.
9: That's honoring to the King.
0: Right.
9: Yeah.
0: And when we do what we do here, you know, this studio, this building that my son had so much a part in, and Paul, you know, I often say, this is NBC quality. Why should secularism have better equipment, better opportunities for their sordid message than we have for ours? Yeah.
9: You talk about many battlefields for the soul. Let's talk about one that people might not think of as a battlefield, jealousy. Why is that so detrimental?
0: You know what, Sheila? Jealousy shrinks your soul.
9: Yes.
0: It just shrinks it. You get so caught up in what other people have that you wish you had. Mm. In this chapter, I talk about the different circles of jealousy. You know, for instance, I'm not jealous of any dentists that I know. You know, but my problem would be being jealous of another pastor who's a gifted orator who everybody's talking about, and they're talking about him instead of talking about me. I could be jealous of that. I must confess to you that I probably have been jealous of that over the years. I'm not now, but I have been. And I'll tell you what helps you with that more than anything else is having a good wife. Yeah. Your wife helps you with that. And then, what jealousy is, it's a very formal statement that I am not happy with what God has given me and how he's equipped me and how he's gifted me. I want something from somebody else. God has done more for them than he's done for me. Mm-hmm. And that's not true, no matter who you are.
9: One of the things that you teach on in this series, which I related to, and from interviews we've done in the past, I know you do too, and that is the battlefield of discouragement. Talk to us about
0: that. Well, somebody asked me one day, of all these things that Satan uses to get to you, which one does he use on you the most? And that's it, discouragement. There's an old adage about Satan was displaying all of his tools one day, and he had them all laid out in courting, and then he had this one tool over here all by itself. And someone said, well, what's that? That's discouragement. Why do you put it over there? Oh, I need to protect it. That's the most useful tool I have.
9: Wow.
0: And I think that there's a lot of truth to that. In the chapter on discouragement in this book, I tell the story of David and Absalom and how, as you guys remember, Absalom just destroyed his dad. He took the kingdom from him. And David is leaving Jerusalem, as somebody said, with a cardboard box in his hands. And he gets out, and a little ways out, he writes the words to Psalm 42. And these are the words, why are you cast down, O my soul? Hope thou in God. And three times in Psalm 42 and 43, David cries out, why are you cast down, O my soul? Has your soul ever been cast down? Have you ever been in a situation you were so discouraged you didn't know what to do next? Mm-hmm. And if you read those two Psalms, they really help you a lot. They help you to remember what God has done. He said, I remember how it was back in the days when I was going to church with all my friends. And that's kind of a modern translation, but that's what he said. And discouragement can be used to just take you out of the game completely. It can shut you down. Mm-hmm. And I know that that's happened to people that I'm acquainted with. One of the great illustrations of that is the man Charles Haddon Spurgeon, one of the greatest preachers of all time. He used to suffer such tremendous bouts of discouragement, he'd be taken away from his church for 3 months at a time. He'd go to the French Riviera to just try to get better so he could come back. And, you know, the guy was only 57 when he died, so it's not an age issue. He was a middle-aged man. He was so effective that when he preached on Sunday, they printed his sermon on the front page of the London Times on Monday, his whole sermon. But he got discouraged. He got so discouraged, he didn't know if he could keep going.
9: So let me ask you, you work so hard, we know that. So you wake up and it's Sunday morning and you know you have to preach and you feel discouraged. What do you do?
0: Well, you know what? If you'd asked me that 2 or 3 years ago, I wouldn't give you the same answer that I'm giving you right now, because I've had some moments like that these last months. When I got myelitis on Labor Day in 23, I didn't preach for a couple of months. Then I tried to preach and ended up preaching from a chair, which just destroyed me. I couldn't. My wife thought it was great, but I couldn't stand it. And then I got to be able to stand up and preach. But the disease that I have has a very unpredictable cycle. Some days you're going to feel really good, but you might have some days you don't feel bad. It's incredible how Satan keeps track of that and makes as many of those days as Sunday as he can.
9: Wow.
0: And I've had a lot of Sundays when I would wake up and think, there's just no way. But you know what? When you step and you believe God and you trust Him and you walk forward, it's one of the most amazing experiences. I actually told people there have been Sundays over the last 2.5 years where I felt like I was standing in the pulpit, but I wasn't preaching. I was standing over watching me preach because I wasn't even aware sometimes of how I was doing it. I knew there was no way to do it, but God helped me. And

0: When someone you love is hurting, what do you do? We're often quick to say, if there's anything I can do, just let me know. But what if we stopped waiting to be asked and simply showed up? On the If There Is Anything I Can Do podcast, Pam McConnell shares real stories, biblical wisdom, and practical ways to walk alongside people through grief, loss, and life's hardest moments. 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
1: 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How's your soul doing? 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
5: Greg Laurie here. 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

0: Most of us would rather walk through a finished home than stare at a set of blueprints. After all, the beauty is in seeing how every measurement and line comes together into something remarkable. Welcome to Through the Bible, as we step into God's blueprint for the tabernacle. Now, at first glance, well, these chapters may seem filled with tedious details, but look a little closer and you'll discover something extraordinary. One of Dr. McGee's favorite studies reveals how every small part of this desert sanctuary points beyond itself to the loveliness and glory of Jesus Christ. As we turn to Exodus 25, let's begin by hearing from some of our fellow Bible bus passengers. First, we got a note. This is from Bill. Greetings to all from Ohio. My wife, Polly, and I moved to our new home back in October of 2025. Our main reason for moving here was to get closer to our two young grandsons, who are 2.5 years old and 5 months old. They have been a great blessing to our family. I remember Dr. McGee talking about his grandson and how he loved to spoil him. They definitely tug on your heartstrings. In March of this year, 2026, I retired after 42 years of working in a chemical lab. This program has always been a major part of my career. Although a longtime bus rider listening every day of the week, I continue to be blessed by all the programs, five-year study, Q&A, and Sunday sermon. It's been a daily priority, ingrained in my spiritual life and my relationship with my Savior, the Lord Jesus Christ. My church just finished a 17-week series called Threads. Its purpose was to connect the Old Testament to the New Testament. It was like a refresher course on everything I learned while riding the Bible bus. The Holy Spirit reinforced the importance of the whole Word of God to me, especially regarding the tabernacle and the truth that God's presence is always with us. Thank you so much for your faithfulness in teaching the whole Word of God in truth and hope. I encourage all my fellow Bible bus riders, my brothers and sisters in the Lord, and those seeking the truth of God's love to continue riding the Bible bus and receiving the spiritual blessings found in His precious Word. Well, that's a great letter, and I'll keep saving you a seat, Bill and Polly. And then here's a note from Sandra, and she writes, I'm on my second journey through the Bible. Although I have been a Christian for many years, I had no idea how the Bible is one book, and the aching in my heart for more of God's Word and His presence is new to me as of the last 5 years. I just turned 82. I want everyone to hear and believe in Christ. I love you, Steve, Greg, and Dr. McGee, and all my family in the Lord. I will spend all eternity thanking our Savior for His mercy and grace and forgiveness. I am like the woman weeping at Jesus' feet. Words have little ability to express what I mean. Thank you all, and to all who listen, I am so looking forward to seeing you all in heaven. Well, Sandra, thank you so much, and I love your enthusiasm even at 82. You know, we're never too young or too old for the Lord to work in our hearts and draw us closer to Himself. How's God working in your life as we study His Word together? You know that we'd love to hear from you. Is He calling you to spend more time in His presence? Is He maybe challenging you to share His Word with others? Why don't you send us a note through our app? That's so easy. You can also email us at BibleBus@ttb.org or write to us at Box 7100, Pasadena, California, 91109. In Canada, the address is Box 25325, London, Ontario, N6C6B1. You can also call and leave a message anytime at 1-800-65-BIBLE. Let's pray. Heavenly Father, thank you for giving us your word and for revealing yourself through every page of Scripture. Lord, as we study the tabernacle, help us to see beyond the details to the beauty and the glory of your Son, Jesus Christ, in whose name we pray. Amen. Here's Dr. J. Vernon McGee with our study of Exodus 25 on Through the Bible.
1: Now we come to the table of showbread. And there are 7 articles of furniture in the tabernacle. If you find out where they're placed, it'll sure be helpful. There were 3 sections or compartments of the tabernacle. We are moving as the Bible moves from the inside where God was. The tabernacle proper was 30 cubits by 10 cubits by 10 cubits. And that was divided into 2 compartments, the Holy of Holies, 10 by 10 by 10, and in it, it had the ark and the mercy seat. We saw that last time. That mercy seat with the cherubim overshadowing it. It is the most ornate part of the tabernacle. There's no idol in there at all. These 2 cherubim looked down upon the top where the blood was placed. Did you know that was the same thing Adam and Eve saw when they looked back at the Garden of Eden when God put them out? They looked back. And they saw cherubims keeping the way of life. They saw the blood of the animals. They were wearing the skins. And the cherubim were looking down. That kept the way of life open. God wasn't blocking them from coming into the Garden of Eden. He was keeping the way open for them to himself. And when Moses made this, it was a replica of the same thing Adam and Eve had seen. Now it looks into the future. It speaks of the fact that Christ today has made a mercy seat for us. That is, the throne of God has become a mercy seat. He died down here, took his blood up there, and the throne of God today is a place where a holy God can extend mercy to you and to me. Then when you come into the outer court here, which is the tabernacle proper, the holy place, it has three articles of furniture: the altar of incense, the golden altar, and then the golden lampstand, and the table of showbread. And this was a place of worship. It speaks of worship of God. It's very important. Then in the outer court, you have two articles of furniture, a laver, a brazen altar. And here's where the sin question was settled. These two articles of furniture speak of Christ as he settled the sin question. In the holy place, it's worship. The sin question has to be settled before you can worship God. Now we have the instructions here for the table of showbread. And it's showbread because the table had on it loaves of bread. And they were arranged in two rows of six each. Well, now, there are different explanations of just how they were arranged. And I must confess, I can't tell from reading this just how they were. I just feel like it was very simple. There were two rows on top of the table, six in this row, six in that row, and each speaking of a tribe of Israel. In other words, God was providing equally for all. Now, will you notice, I'm reading, "Thou shalt also make a table of chittim wood. Two cubits shall be the length thereof, and a cubit the breadth thereof, and a cubit and a half the height thereof." Now, you'll notice that the table of showbread, it's two cubits long, and it is a cubit wide, twice as long as it is wide, and a cubit and a half the height thereof. It's the same height as the mercy seat, or the ark. "And thou shalt overlay it with pure gold, and make thereto a crown of gold round about." That is a border, or a sort of a sideboard around the table, keep the bread, of course, from falling off. Verse 25, "And thou shalt make unto it a border of a handbreadth round about, and thou shalt make a golden crown to the border thereof round about. And thou shalt make for it four rings of gold, and put the rings in the four corners that are on the 4 feet thereof." And again, this was staves were to be put through these rings, and on the wilderness march it was carried on the shoulders of priests. Now I turn over and read verse 29, "And thou shalt make the dishes thereof, and spoons thereof, and covers thereof, and bowls thereof, the cover with all of pure gold shalt thou make them. And thou shalt set upon the table showbread before me always." Now the bread, of course, was a type of Christ, and therefore the table is a type of Christ. It's a picture of him. And this table of showbread is that which suggests many things. I think that it speaks of sustenance. It speaks of provision. It speaks of supply. And I want to make several suggestions, and will you notice them? It's a table of salvation. Now, Christ gave a parable. You remember in which a king gave a marriage supper for his son. The invited guests refused to come, and this provoked the king to deal with the rejectors. And having done so, he extended the invitation to include those in the highways and byways. And these were bidden to come and to eat. Thus, an invitation has gone out today to the world to come and to partake of the salvation as it is in Christ. And secondly, it's a table of providence. I don't have time to develop this, but God as a creator provides all food for man and beast today. Whether you like it or not, friend, you eat at God's table in the physical realm. And yet how few recognize it today and give thanks to him for his bounty. God is the one who provides for us. And this table also speaks of the table of the Lord, the Lord's Supper. This suggests the one that our Lord, you remember, in the upper room established. It's the table for believers. It's a long table extending from the upper room to the upper air. And then, more specifically, I think, the table of showbread is a prefigurement of Christ as the sustainer of spiritual life for the believer. It was 2 cubits long, 1 cubit wide, 1.5 cubits high, made of chittim wood, overlaid with gold. The incorruptible chittim wood speaks of his humanity. And as the wood was a product of the earth, but not subject to the action of it in a chemical way, thus our Lord had a body made of earth, conceived in the womb of the Virgin, and the gold speaks of his deity. The gold is not produced by the earth, but is separate from it. And because of that, it has an inherent value. So Christ was not of the earth in his deity, but he was very God of very God. He came from glory. And so the figure of the golden wood, we have already seen, was further amplified when the ark was looked at last time. Now on the table there were placed these 12 loaves of bread, 6 in a row. And the table and the bread were just called one. In fact, we have that metonymy of speech today, to eat the table of the Lord. Well, you don't eat the table, but that's the way we use it. We associate the table with the food. Eat at my table. Well, gracious, what are you going to do? Chew on the leg of the table? No. The table and the bread are considered one. Now, the bread was changed each Sabbath, and the bread which was removed was eaten with wine by the priestly family in the holy place. And this table, I want to say this, does not prefigure Christ in the same way that the manna does. And we need to be very careful here. I think both speak of Christ, but not in exactly the same connection, although Christ is the bread in both. Now, the manna speaks of Christ as the life giver. He interpreted it himself. You remember in John 6:32, we've already seen that. Then Jesus said unto them, Verily, verily, I say unto you, Moses gave you not that bread from heaven, but my Father giveth you the true bread from heaven. For the bread of God is he which cometh down from heaven, giveth life to the world. I'm the bread of life. He that cometh to me shall never hunger. He that believeth on me shall never thirst. Now the showbread speaks of Christ as the life sustainer. Eternal life is a gift, and is the manna that came down from heaven. He that receives the manna receives eternal life. However, eternal life requires a special food to sustain it in growth and strength. And the showbread sets forth Christ as the food for those who've partaken of the manna of life. He's seen in another bit of language that he himself used. The showbread was made of grain. It was ground unleavened, made into bread and baked. It's first stated in Leviticus, Thou shalt take fine flour, bake 12 cakes thereof, 2/10 deals shall be in one cake. And we find that the Lord Jesus said, Verily, verily, I say unto you, except a corn of wheat fall into the ground and die, it abideth alone. But if it die, it bringeth forth much fruit. Now, he was ground in the mill of suffering. Now is my soul troubled. What shall I say? Father, save me from this hour, but for this cause came I unto this hour. He was brought into the fire of suffering and judgment. Now is the judgment of this world. Now shall the prince of the world be cast out. And I, if I be lifted up from the earth, will draw all men unto me. He came forth from the tomb in newness of life, for his soul did not see corruption. Now he lives a resurrection life. He is the showbread now for believers to feed on, to sustain eternal life and growth. The Christian is to feed on the living Christ. He's to appropriate Christ as he is today, living at God's right hand. He said, I'm the bread of life. There's an ancient proverb that contains the thought that a thing grows by what it feeds on. And there was a book that came out for dieting not too long ago, and it said, You are what you eat. And the difficulty today is that we've got too many Christians that are not feeding on Christ. You have to feed on him to grow. And you feed upon him as he is today. Paul said, though we knew him in the flesh, we know him no longer after the flesh. He is today the living Christ, and we're to grow by looking to him. Now, that's the meaning here of that. Now we come to the lampstand here, and that instruction is given in verse 31. Our translation calls it candlestick. Really was a lampstand. And thou shalt make a candlestick or lampstand of pure gold. Of beaten work shall the lampstand be made, his shaft and his branches, his bowls, his knops, his flowers shall be of the same. And 6 branches shall come out of the sides of it, 3 branches of the lampstand out of the one side, 3 branches of the lampstand out of the other side, 3 bowls made like unto almonds, with a knop and a flower in one branch, and so on. Now, I think I can describe this, because this becomes rather tedious in reading it. Verse 40, and look that thou make them after their pattern, which was showed thee in the mount. Now, the lampstand was, I suppose, the most perfect picture that we have of Christ, of anything in the tabernacle. I think this sets him forth, and of course it was a pure gold, and it speaks of his deity. It sets him forth as he is God. Now, worship has to do with walking in the light. That's important to see. We saw the table of showbread. Well, that table of showbread speaks of the fact that when you worship God, you must feed on Christ. That's what it means. If you go to church and you're being entertained and being given a book review, or you're talking about some social issue today or how to improve Los Angeles, my friend, that's not worshiping God. You're just having a meeting. You only worship God when you feed upon him who is the table of showbread, but you must walk in the light. And he is the light, by the way. And if you wanted natural light, you had to go outside of the tabernacle. If you wanted to walk in the light of the lampstand, you had to go inside. He's the true light that lighteth every man that cometh into the world. And you find that there are those that darkeneth counsel by words today. And we are told that through philosophy and vain deceit, we can be deceived. God is light, though, and in him is no darkness at all. And the lampstand was actually made of one piece of gold. It was beaten work and highly ornamented. It had a central shaft, but out from that central shaft there were 3 branches on a side, making 7 branches in all. And each branch was like a limb of an almond tree. That is, it had on it a blossom and fruit, and at the top was an open blossom, and in that the lamps were placed. The lamps were filled with oil and put in there. And on top, therefore, of each shaft, there was an open almond blossom, and in each of these was placed the olive oil lamps. Now, the almond blossoms looked like wood, but they were gold. And that reminds us of Aaron's rod that budded. When Aaron's priestly prerogative was in question, the budding of his almond rod established it. Now, the almond rod, a dead branch, was made to live and bear fruit. Christ was established as the Son of God by his resurrection from the dead. It didn't make him the Son of God, for he was already that from the eternal counsels of God. Resurrection only confirmed it. Aaron was the God-appointed high priest, and it was confirmed by resurrection in the dead almond rod. The resurrection of Christ likewise established his priesthood. Christ is our great high priest, and he became a man. He partook of our nature, tempted in all points as we are, sin apart. But the primary basis of his priesthood is his deity. You see, the priest represented man before God, and Christ is God who became a man. And he's now the God-man who represents man. There's somebody up there that knows me and understands me, and he's able to help me. The resurrection, which declared him to be the Son of God, likewise declared his priesthood. And the thing that's interesting to me, there was no measurements given here of the lampstand. I wonder if you noticed that. Well, why? Because you can't put a yardstick down on deity, friends. You can't measure him as the Son of God, and you can't understand him at all. But also, there is his humanity, and along with the fact that Jesus wept, he also said, Lazarus, come forth, and Lazarus came forth. And the lampstand gave light in the holy place. It's the place of worship. And the very interesting thing about it, the lampstand held up the lights, the lamps, but they in turn reveal the beauty of the lampstand. Now, the light there, the oil and the light up above, that represents the Holy Spirit. And the Lord Jesus says, if I send him into the world, and he sent him into the world, Why, he says he'll take the things of mine and show them unto you. And when you and I gather together for worship, or here on the radio like this, and there's some of you riding along in an automobile, there's some of you at home, there's some of you that are in many, many places. It's hard for me to identify where you are right now, but all together we are meeting around the person of Christ. And he's beautiful, he's lovely, he's wonderful, and he's God. And the Holy Spirit now will take the things of Christ and show them unto us, just as those lamps reveal the beauty of the lampstand, reveals him as the Son of God, the one who came on our behalf and who lives up yonder for us just now. Now will you notice that we come now to chapter 26, and we have here the curtains of linen. And I want to say just a word concerning them. The tabernacle proper had over it three coverings. It had a linen covering. Well, it had four coverings, actually. It had first that linen covering that was put all over the tabernacle proper. Now, that's the part that was 30 cubits long, 10 cubits wide, 10 cubits high. Now, this linen cloth, as it was sewed together, came up over all of that part. And it came down the sides and didn't quite touch the ground. It was not permitted to touch the ground. Now, the next one was a goat's hair covering. And we're told here the linen is given. Well, let me read this, verse 1 of chapter 26. Moreover, thou shalt make the tabernacle with 10 curtains of fine twine linen, and blue and purple and scarlet with cherubims of cunning work shalt I make them. You see, it was a beautiful thing. And then the next was this goat's hair curtain, verse 7. And thou shalt make curtains of goat's hair to be a covering upon the tabernacle. 11 curtains shalt I make. And you see, they had to be sewn together. The length of one curtain shall be 30 cubits. And you see, it means it would just exactly go up one side 10 cubits, over the top 10, on the other side 10. So it would exactly cover the tabernacle. And the 11 curtains shall be all of one measure. And then he goes on to tell about how they're to be put together with loops and rings that would hold them together. Then the third covering we have in verse 14, and thou shalt make a covering for the 10 of ram skins dyed red, and a covering above of badger skin. Now, the third covering was ram skin dyed red. And then on top of that, there would be the badger skins. Now, actually, the badger skins were made of seal skin. The women used to wear seal skin coats. Well, the tabernacle was probably the first one that ever wore a seal skin coat. Now, these curtains and coverings are quite interesting, and I'm going to save them to next time. But in the rest of this chapter, we have boards and sockets. Now, the tabernacle was made of boards. A cubit and a half shall be the breadth of one board, and it would be, of course, 10 cubits is the length of it. And they were to be put down in sockets, and they had these tenons on them that went down into the sockets. There are two tenons on a board, and a board would be a cubit and a half, which means it was a pretty wide board, by the way. And there'd be 20 boards on the south side. Cubit and a half, you see, would be 30 cubits on each side. And then there had to be 40 sockets of silver under 20 boards. Now, silver is the metal of redemption. Now, we'll pick that up later on. You just take my word for it now. It's the metal of redemption. And the entire tabernacle had to rest upon redemption. You don't worship God unless you've been redeemed. You have no access to him unless you've been redeemed. It speaks of redemption. Then we are told something about how all this was held together by bars. And this is the way the tabernacle now was made. You see, these are quite a bit of detail, and we'll take up that next time, because I see our time is up for today. But I'll look at the meaning of each one of those curtains that went on the outside. May God richly bless you, my beloved.
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3: I was reading that the cure to cancer might be around the corner simply because AI is going to be able to find it. 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
4: Hello, I'm David Jeremiah. When we look at America at 250 years, we do so with gratitude, with honesty, and above all, with hope. Because our hope has never rested in human strength alone. Our hope is in the Lord. There is hope for America when we remember God, when we take responsibility for the way we live, and when we walk in truth. There is hope for America because the Bible assures us that God is still sovereign and He still rules over the nations. So let us look to God with faith for our nation's future. Let us thank Him for His blessings in the past. And let us ask Him to guide this nation in the years to come. May He continue to bless America.
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11: Dr. James Montgomery Boyce said this about God's judgment. He said, "With God, we deal not with the imperfection of human justice, but with the perfection of divine justice. We deal with the one to whom not only actions, but also thoughts and intentions are visible. Sensing this truth, we therefore resist God's justice and deny its reality in every way we can." Well, that pretty well describes the world today. People give no thought to being judged by their Creator. But as John MacArthur will show you today, we are all without excuse before a holy, just God. And John unpacks what that means and how you can escape the judgment that is coming. As John continues his study simply titled, Without Excuse. And with today's lesson, here's John.
9: Let's look at the Word of God together in Romans chapter 2. We want to continue our examination of the principles of judgment as they appear in the first 16 verses of this chapter. It says in verse 12, those who sinned without law shall perish, and their punishment will be a perishing, a damnation, for they have sinned against God. But it will be a lesser judgment than group 2. Look at group 2 in verse 12. As many as have sinned in the law shall be judged by the law. What does it mean, as many as have sinned in the law? This refers to those who received the special revelation, those who had the Word of God, particularly Israel and anyone who was attached to them who knew the truth of God, those who heard the prophets, those who read the law and the holy writings, those who had the special revelation. It refers to people today who sit in the church, people who know the truth, people who are in a Christian society or Christian environment. They will be judged according to greater light and greater privilege and greater liability. Jesus said in Matthew 11, how much greater will be the punishment of Chorazin and Bethsaida and Capernaum, because in those places Jesus walked and lived and did his miracles. It'll be more tolerable for Sodom and Gomorrah and for Tyre and Sidon in the day of judgment than it will be for those cities. Why? Because they knew so much more. And the greater perishing will belong to them. They'll be judged by the law. That refers to final judgment. They'll be judged in accord with full knowledge of God's law. So God is very fair. He's very fair. The hottest hell is reserved for the people who knew the most. That is why, beloved, it is such a fearful thing to be an apostate. It is such a fearful thing to know the truth and constantly turn your back on it. You would be better off eternally if you never knew than to know and turn your back. But God is fair, and he will judge those without law as without law, and those with law as with law. Now, immediately at this point, Paul knows a Jew is going to ask a question. He's going to say this. Now, wait a minute, Paul. We who have been the guardians of the law, we who have been the agents by which God has revealed the law, we who have written it and rewritten it and preserved it, we should have the higher honor, not the greater condemnation. We who have possessed the law should be protected from God's wrath. And some people today would join and say, yeah, I've been going to church all my life. I've been trying to be religious. I bought a Bible. I'm trying to be religious. I mean, how can we be condemned? We've been the religious ones. We've preserved the law. Some are going to say, I've taught in seminary. I've taught in seminary all my career. I've prepared men to go out and serve in churches. Of course, seminaries that don't believe the Bible, and churches that don't either. But we've been religious. We've been connected to Christianity. I mean, it's us. I mean, you know us, the religious folks. Paul replies in verse 13, For not the hearers of the law are just before God, but the what? The doers of the law shall be justified. Now, the word for hearers is not the usual word. It is not the normal word akouo, which is the normal word to hear, but it is akroates. And it's used specifically of pupils who hear because they're constantly in the educational process. Vincent, I think, is a good translation of it. Those whose business is hearing. And that is exactly what the Jews did in the synagogues, didn't they? They heard and heard and heard and heard. It was read to them week after week after week after week after week. It was explained to them, and they were literally professional hearers. But it is not to the ones who make it their business to do the hearing, it is to the ones who make it their business to do the doing that justification comes. It is not performance, beloved. It is possession. God's law does not protect. The more you know God's law, the more it intensifies the consequence, unless it is obeyed. And here's a terrible frustration because you can't obey it in your own strength. And so he literally backs them into a corner, you see. I mean, you're constantly hearing, but you don't do it. And so there is a judicial verdict against you. But the one who does, verse 13, the doer of the law shall be justified, not the hearer. So God requires perfect obedience. God requires a manifestation of righteousness, but no one can do that. Thus, the law is meant to drive us to a point of desperation where we turn to God for the power to do what we otherwise couldn't do. So the question the Jew might ask is answered. Doesn't do you a bit of good to have it unless you do it. It just intensifies your guilt. Because only the one who does it is justified. And that's a judicial verdict there. Are you ready for the second question? Here it comes. Now, this is the question asked by the Gentile or the pagan or the one who didn't have the law. He's going to say, Now, wait a minute. We never had the law. And if we never had the law, how in the world can we be condemned for not obeying it? Fair question. The Jew says this, we are exempt because of special favor. God says no. The Gentile says we are exempt because of ignorance. Is that right? What about that pagan? What about that heathen who never saw the law of God, never read the scripture, never heard the gospel? Can you condemn somebody for not obeying the written word? I mean, after all, in Romans 4:15, it says, where no law is, there is no transgression. And in Romans 5:13, it says, for until the law, sin was in the world, but sin is not imputed when there is no law. And in Romans 7:7, what shall we say then? Is the law sin? God forbid. Nay, I had not known sin but by the law. So if there is no transgression when there's no law, and there's no knowledge of sin when there's no law, how can we be responsible when we don't have the written law? And a lot of people ask that question. Does God hold people responsible who have never heard the written law of God? Let's find out the answer. Verse 14. For when the heathen, or pagan, Gentiles, ethne, who have not the law, that is the written law now, keep that in mind, the written law, they don't have that. When they do by nature the things contained in the law, these having not the law are a law unto themselves, who show the work of the law written in their hearts, their conscience also bearing witness, and their thoughts the meanwhile accusing or else excusing one another. Now, what is he saying? He's saying simply this, you do not have to have the written law to be responsible, for you have a law within you, manifest in your behavior, manifest in your conscience, and manifest in your thinking patterns. There are four great reasons why the heathen are lost. Here they come. Reason number one, creation. Creation. Go back to chapter 1, and we'll pick up a thought from verse 18. The wrath of God is revealed from heaven against all ungodliness and all unrighteousness of men. Now, you see, it is not just the religious men. It is not just the people with the law of God. It is all men, all men, all men. The wrath of God is revealed against all of the ungodliness and all of the unrighteousness of all men, whether they had the written law or not. Why? Because they hold the truth. How do they hold the truth? Verse 19, that which may be known about God is manifest in them. How is it manifest in them? Well, God has shown it unto them. Well, how did he show it unto them? For the invisible things of him from the what? Creation of the world are clearly seen, so that they are without excuse. So from chapter 1, we learn the first reason why the heathen are lost. Creation. They can look around them and know there's a God. They can look around them and perceive that he is supernatural and that he is more powerful than any being that they know of in their dimension. And so they are responsible because they hold that knowledge. But now as we come to chapter 2, we find the three remaining reasons why the heathen are lost and why we have to send missionaries to reach them. Verse 14, and the word is conduct. First, they're lost because of creation. Secondly, because of conduct. For when the heathen who have not the law do by nature or do naturally the things contained in the law, these, though they don't have the law, become a law unto themselves. In other words, they don't have an outside law, but they have an internal law that makes them a law unto themselves, and it is manifest in their conduct. Now, when the heathen do by nature the things contained in the law, indicates that it does occur when they do it, and it is a common occurrence. Pagans naturally do things that are written in God's law. Did you know that? Without ever reading God's law. Their conduct, listen to this now, their conduct proves they know what is right and wrong. Their conduct proves that there is available within them, residing in them, the law of God. We see it in our humanitarianism. And the humanitarianism and the justice around the world, even in very obscure and isolated peoples. Sometimes it's warped, but in any society you ever see, you will find some of those heathen exercising things which they do naturally that are in direct line with God's law. And they therefore show that that law is in them. The Stoics said that in the universe there were certain laws operative which a man broke at his own peril. And the Stoics, who were utterly pagan philosophers, said they are the laws of health, the laws of morality, and the laws governing life and living. And the Stoics called all of these laws thusis, which means nature. They said men are to live kata thusin. They are to live according to what is natural. The Stoics actually said that these laws were natural to man. You see, man can recognize that there is a right, that there is a code of ethics. The very fact that man has a guilty conscience is because he violates the very code of ethics that's in him. There's a sense of right and wrong. And when men naturally do something that lines up with the law of God, and they do it all the time, they show that the law of God is written in them. The unregenerate world, you see, does do relative human good. They do not do good in terms of spiritual righteousness. They do not do good in terms of good that is based on the right motive, because nothing is truly good unless it is done for the glory of God, right? But they do good in a relative human sense. And when they do that, they show the law of God at work, though unwritten, at work in their heart. They will do good in the right manner if not for the right motive. Yeah, man is totally depraved in the sense that he cannot do anything that is righteously good or that is good toward God or that is good as revealing God. But he can do a man kind of good. But every time he does that, he proves that there is a law within him that points to that as good. Are the heathen lost? Yes. Can they claim ignorance? No. First, because of creation. It is around them. And they can perceive within their own minds God in that creation. And secondly, because of their conduct, they prove that there's a law within them. Now, this may shock you. Basically, if you look at it simply from the standpoint of general human good, most people are outside the prisons, right? It's the few that are inside. What does this mean? This does not mean that man is basically good. He is depraved. But there is in him a sense of rightness that keeps him from being as bad as he possibly could be. And that is the law of God within him. Now, extending the thought, let's look at a third reason why the heathen are lost, and that is conscience. And this is part of that same concept in verse 14, but it's in verse 15. They not only reveal the work of the law within them by their conduct when they do naturally the things that are in, but they also reveal the law of God written in their hearts when their conscience functions in bearing testimony. And stop there for a minute. And we all know what conscience is. The word simply means co-knowledge. And I guess we could say that it means co-knowledge with oneself. The etymology of the word basically comes, whether it's in Greek or Latin or English, from the same root. The idea is to know along with. And conscience is sort of that thing in you that knows along with you what's right. It refers to a person's inner sense of right and wrong, the moral consciousness that pronounces judgment on thoughts and attitudes and speech and deeds. You know, I remember reading about a tribe in Africa that had a very interesting process to determine who was guilty of something. When there was some stealing that had gone on in the tribe, they would line all of the men up, because stealing was normally done by men. And they would go along, and they would ask them if they did it. And they would say yes or no. And then they would, after having said it, ask them to stick their tongue out. At which time they took a hot knife and placed it on the tongue. If there was saliva on the tongue, the knife would be removed without a problem. If there was no saliva on the tongue, the knife would stick and burn its way through their tongue. And they could always tell who the liar was because he had no saliva. What makes your saliva dry up when you do something wrong? There's a conscience in you. There's a thought process in you that knows right and knows wrong and deals with you when you violate it. It's like when you cheat and you live in this constant state of fear of being found out. That's conscience. Conscience responds to the internal norm. And I would say in the Christian, of course, conscience is tremendously intensified because you not only have that basic law within you, but you have also the law of Christ from His Word added to the normal in natural law, and the compounding of that even excites the conscience more to respond. And Paul listened to his conscience. Several times he said, "My conscience bears witness," didn't he? In other words, he was saying, my conscience agrees with me that I'm doing right, that my heart is pure. The Bible also suggests that your conscience can become scarred. And scar tissue has no feeling. That's why Paul in Romans tells us, do not violate your conscience. Don't violate your conscience. In other words, he's talking about Christian liberty, and he says, if somebody tells you it's okay to do that, but your conscience says don't do that, then don't do it, even though it is okay, because if you get in the habit of violating your conscience, you're gonna scar something that you desperately need to protect you.

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1: 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Now for the entire Grace to You staff, I'm Phil Johnson. Be back tomorrow as John MacArthur unpacks one of life's most sobering facts, that one day God will judge everyone. We'll continue John's study called Without Excuse with another half hour of unleashing God's truth one verse at a time on Grace to You.
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6: March 4th, 1865. The Civil War was nearing its end. The nation was exhausted, divided, and grieving. On that day, President Abraham Lincoln delivered his second inaugural address, just 700 words spoken in about 7 minutes. 41 days later, Lincoln would be assassinated. Yet the words he spoke that day still echo through history. In that brief address, Lincoln referenced God 14 times, spoke of prayer, and quoted scripture repeatedly. He reminded Americans that both sides of the conflict shared a common faith, saying both read the same Bible and pray to the same God, and each invokes his aid against the other. Lincoln understood that political division alone could not explain the nation's crisis. More than 160 years later, America still wrestles with division, truth, and our dependence on God. The question is whether we'll remember the wisdom Lincoln left behind.
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8: I just have this neat memory of Dolly. 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And she had a plate in her hand, and she just sat at the table and just ate with us. So it was really, really nice memory.
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5: You and I, more often than not, will be hopefully the caring friend, the sensitive friend. 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
6: Some things you can't learn until you've lived them. Endurance is one of them. Job didn't choose his suffering, but somewhere in the middle of it, he learned to keep walking, not with clenched teeth, not with a fake smile. Just a long obedience in the same direction. Today on Insight for Living, Chuck Swindoll points us to the profound lessons Job teaches us about ourselves, about what it means to stop running from the very things we need to face and to grow stronger in our faith. Chuck titled his message, What Job Teaches Us About Ourselves.
5: We never know ahead of time the plans God has for us. Job had no way of knowing this. That morning dawned like every other morning. The night had passed like most every other night. There was no early morning sky riding. There was no angelic visit. There was no tap at the window warning him that something would change, or that all hell would break loose, or the bottom would drop out of his life. He got up that morning like every other morning. It's impossible to explain it fully. No one can explain it. I remind you, these are principles to live with and to remember. Job's response, verse 20, is absolutely remarkable. Job arose and tore his robe and shaved his head and fell to the ground and worshiped. He said, naked I came from my mother's womb, and naked I will return. The Lord gave, the Lord has taken away. Blessed be the name of the Lord. Through all this, we read, Job did not sin, nor did he blame God. Lesson number two. A vertical perspective will keep us from horizontal panic. A vertical perspective will keep us from horizontal panic. Job does not sin or blame God, which frustrates Satan, and does not surprise our God, who already knew Job would be a man of integrity. So there was another day, round two, and Satan comes out swinging. Skin for skin, chapter 2, verse 4, all that a man has, he will give for his life. Put forth your hand now and touch his bone and his flesh. He'll curse you to your face. He repeats the charge, the warning. So the Lord said, he's in your power, only spare his life. Satan went out and smote him with boils from the sole of his foot to the crown of his head. Verse 9, his wife said to him, look closely. Do you still hold fast your integrity, Job? Come on, sweetheart. It's enough. Just curse God. Die. You know what? She loved him. Never doubt it. The sickness hasn't made her love the less. Her compassion kicks in, and she just thinks if we could just pull the plug, you curse him and he'll take you. You and I both know this will end the suffering. Until you're there, don't judge his wife, okay? Until you're there. She's lost everything too. She too has visited the grave sites of 10 precious lives. But he said to her, verse 10, you speak as one of the foolish women speak. Shall we indeed accept good from God and not accept adversity? In all this, Job did not sin with his lips. Lesson number 3. Great discernment is needed to detect wrong advice from well-meaning people. Great discernment is needed to detect wrong advice from well-meaning people. That's his wife. Job knew better. As much as he loved her, he couldn't follow her advice. Not this time. Which brings us to his response. Verse 10, he said to her, you speak as one of the foolish women speaks. Must have been hard for him to say to someone he loved like he loved her. But it needed to be said. Shall we indeed accept good from God and not accept adversity? What great theology. Lesson number 4. When things turn from bad to worse, sound theology helps us remain strong and stable. When things turn from bad to worse, sound theology helps us remain strong and stable. It's amazing, frankly, that Job, after suffering such a barrage of cataclysmic events, would be thinking so clearly, so correctly, without wavering, no uncertainty. How could he do it? He was so grounded in his knowledge of God. Sound theology. So valuable. Well, the friends show up. You may recall, verse 11, three friends heard of all this adversity that had come upon him, and they came each one from his own place. They made an appointment together to come to sympathize with him and comfort him. And when they lifted up their eyes at a distance, they did not recognize him. They raised their voices and wept. And each of them tore his robe and threw dust over their heads toward the sky. And they sat down on the ground with him for 7 days and 7 nights with no one speaking a word to him, for they saw his pain was very great. 5th lesson, caring and sensitive friends know when to come, how to stay quiet, and what to say. Caring and sensitive friends know when to come, how to stay quiet, and what to say. You might add in parenthesis, if anything at all. I so wish that Eliphaz and Bildad and Zophar had simply stayed silent, been there to fetch some water, bring a little bit of soup or broth, just to be near. You know, these men qualified on the first two, didn't they? They came to Job, they left their homes and the comfort of home, and they traveled however far, we're not told. And when they got there, for 7 days, did the right thing. They simply sat with him. But when it got to the third one, they didn't know to stay quiet. They felt like it's time to set the record straight. And so they rebuke him. They question his motive. They even probe for hidden secret sins that brought this about. Now, we've looked earlier at what it is like to be a sufferer. Now we're looking at what it is like to minister to the suffering. You and I, more often than not, will be the hopefully the caring friend, the sensitive friend. Everyone who is hurting needs a friend. Needs a friend outside the family. Not too many, but some. Some friends. It's the message of some friends to simply bring comfort and sympathy. It's the message of other friends at the appropriate moment in time to bring confrontation and reproof. David comes to mind. Early on, after being anointed as the future king, David is now hunted and haunted by King Saul out of jealousy and envy. Saul's son, Jonathan, hears these comments his father makes and knows that they are misplaced and incorrect and unfair. And so Jonathan takes up the cause of David and becomes, for David, a friend. He even seeks him out and finds places for him to hide and reveals to him words that offer hope and encouragement. That's the role of Jonathan. Time passes, Saul dies, David becomes king, and after years plunges into the horror of adultery mixed with murder and then hypocrisy and lack of leadership. And along comes not Jonathan, who's dead by now, but a Nathan, who is equally a committed friend, sensitive and caring. And Nathan comes to reprove his friend and to remind him, you are the man. And it turns David's attention, catches his attention, turns his thoughts back in repentance to God. Everyone needs a Jonathan. Everyone needs a Nathan. Whatever role you play, it's important to remain caring and sensitive. To know when to come. To know how long to stay silent. And if to speak at all, to know what to say. Well, Job finally lets it all out, doesn't he? 3:1. Opened his mouth and cursed the day he was born. Job even says, let the day perish when on which I was to be born, and the night which said, a boy is conceived. He curses the day of his birth. Verse 11. Why did I not die from birth, come forth from the womb, and expire? Verse 25. What I fear comes upon me, and what I dread befalls me. I am not at ease, nor am I quiet. I am not at rest, but turmoil comes. You know what this is? Listen to me. This chapter provides us with words of a suffering, broken man. He is at wit's end. The suffering doesn't end. The kids are still dead. The body's still covered with boils. There's not enough money to provide for what's needed. His surroundings are atrocious. The wild dogs feed on the garbage all around him. His wife is there, disillusioned, heartbroken. That's enough. And he curses the day he's born. He despises the thought that he lived. And he's not resting, and he is in dread, and he must have sat at that moment at the end of chapter 3 with his head in his hands. Let me give you the sixth lesson from a bit of a diagonal viewpoint here. It's easy to be Monday morning quarterbacks when we encounter another's suffering. It's easy to be Monday morning quarterbacks when we encounter another's suffering. I mean, it's hard to read statements like this. I wish chapter 3 weren't in the book. I really do. I have to catch myself from saying, Job, don't say that. You're going to regret it. But he needs space to say it. And so the Monday morning quarterback hears it and says, I would never react like that. I would never say such a thing of our God. This is how I would respond. I mean, how could she call herself a Christian and act like that? What he's saying about himself or his God, why, if I were the Lord, I'd discipline him for that. Monday morning quarterback talk. We don't wait till Monday. We do it Sunday afternoons. Don't throw that pass, you idiot. They've covered the end. He's going to get intercepted. When are you going to get a life? And most of us have never been a quarterback. And we've never had three 374-pound linemen with blood in their eyes, 6'9", coming toward us, grinning. And we say, don't throw that thing, you dodo! Don't throw it! If I were there, I wouldn't have thrown it. I'd take a hit. Yeah. Yeah. Leave it in the book. Leave it in the book. Don't try to take it out. We all have our Job chapter 3. We all have said things. We've all done things. We've all responded in the wrong way. We've all run off at the mouth. We've all thrown interceptions. And we don't need someone to tell us what we already know. We may even think at the time we're doing it, I'm going to regret this. But we do it. You'll need this lesson. You'll need this principle. Especially if you're a spiritual leader. You teach the Bible study, or you're on the staff of a church, or you're a pastor, you're a counselor. The world's full of I told you so's, or shouldn't, you ought not. Just be quiet. Let it be. Eliphaz lands on him with both feet. Fists are swinging. Round one, round two, round three, punching at Job. And Eliphaz has never gone through what Job is going through. Well, the last one is over in chapter 42. Doesn't that have a nice ring to it? Chapter 42. Chapter 42, Job repents. How beautiful it is in verse 6. I retract what I said and I repent. What a great man. He suffered through all of this for who knows how long. No one seems to know. Some say weeks, some say months. I don't have any idea. I don't know how to guess. It's taken us months to get through it, so I can't imagine how long it took him to live it. And finally, he endures. And the Lord, four times, calls him the same thing. Verse 7, it came about after the Lord had spoken these words to Job. He said to Eliphaz, my wrath is kindled against you and against your two friends because you have not spoken of me what is right as my servant Job has. There's no repentance I hear from you. There's no retraction I hear from you. He says again three times in chapter 42, verse 8, my servant Job, my servant Job, my servant Job has spoken what is right. Verse 9 concludes, the Lord accepted Job. James 5:11 says, we remember the endurance of Job. Here's the principle. The cultivation of obedient endurance is the crowning mark of maturity. The cultivation of obedient endurance is the crowning mark of maturity. I don't know of a wholesome, healthy Christian who doesn't long to reach maturity. If you ask me in any unguarded moment, I will tell you my great goal in life is to be grown up in my walk. I would love it if the stone simply reads, here lies a man who finally became mature. You know what that tells me? That tells all of us it's a slow, arduous process. And Job reached it, reached the goal. David Roper, in his work on James, which he titles Growing Slowly Wise, writes this. When trouble comes, we have two options. We can view it as an intrusion, an outrage, or we can see it as an opportunity to respond to it in specific obedience to God's will. This is that rugged virtue James calls endurance. Endurance is not tooth-clenched resignation, nor is it passive acquiescence. It is a long obedience in the same direction. Where are you today? Where are you in your journey? Hard place, severe trial, maybe back to back. I plead with you not to discard the list of seven lessons. I would ask you sometime, even this afternoon, to go back and read them aloud, to insert them in your journal. Think through your current situation and apply whichever ones are appropriate. Go there. It could make all the difference in your growing up rather than simply growing older in your faith. I'd like you to bow your heads with me, please. I'd like you to close your eyes. Wherever you are in your journey, God has allowed you to hear this today. Some of it has not been easy. None of it has come easily to me in preparing it, I can tell you. I really worked on this message. I wanted to say it just right, so that there would not be anything that would cause a snag to keep you from coming here privately and personally. This is not counsel you'll find in tomorrow morning's newspaper. You'll not hear about it in a film you see or a magazine you read. This is fresh food from the Word of God. This is what will hold us together when everything explodes. And let me say, for you who've never met the Lord Jesus Christ, He is not only available to you, He is ready to hear your prayer of acceptance. Lord, I'm a long distance from you. My life hasn't been what it should have been, and I come just like I am. And I come to your Son, Christ. And I accept the fact that He died on my behalf and paid the full penalty for my sin. Acknowledging that, I believe He has been raised from the dead. I trust Him for now and through eternity. And He will not turn you away. Our ministry has been trained to talk with any of you who wrestle with whatever, some struggle, the need for salvation, a walk with God, dealing with some particular issue. I invite you to come today. Lord, we love you. Lord, we thank you. Lord, we worship you. Lord, we submit to you. And we confess to you the stubbornness of our own wills and all of the energy that we have burnt up running away from the very things that we needed to face. Deepen our relationship, Lord, so that you and we are closer and you become the focus of our full attention and our absolute affection.
7: break us to the point of full surrender, and then use us as you have used Job through the centuries as a model of endurance. I pray these things through Christ our Lord. And everyone said, amen.
6: Endurance isn't grim. It's not something you suffer through with your teeth clenched, just hanging on. Chuck Swindoll called it something better today, a long obedience in the same direction. That's the crowning mark of maturity. 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I'm referring to Chuck Swindoll's personal memoir called Awakened by Grace. The chapters have been written, the pictures have been selected, and Chuck's memoir is going to be rolling off the printing presses very soon. 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
8: If you think about it, I think that's what happens when somebody dies. When you're talked about, your spirit goes there. So you're not going there in a body. So where does a spirit go? A spirit goes to a realm that we really can't fully understand. It exists in an actual sense of how God has created the universe, and that when you die, your spirit goes to be with God where that is. And that at the end of everything, after judgment, there's new heaven and new earth, and you will have a new body. It'll be perfected. I don't know how old you will be, but it will be perfect, whatever that is. And that's where you will live, and you will have permanent life. It'll be great. In the meantime, I think that you're with the Lord in the spirit realm that we would call heaven.
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14: And so this self-centered gospel that we preach has huge implications for the way that people live. 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
15: Well, what are some of the lies that rob you from intimacy with God? That's what we're going to explore today on Focus on the Family with Jim Daly. Thanks for joining us, and I'm John Fuller.
13: John, I think we all kind of glum onto different lies. There's obvious ones. I was looking at old advertisements not long ago. Doctors or actors playing doctors in white medical gear smoking cigarettes from the 50s, yes, saying smoking is healthy for you. That was kind of an obvious lie. Maybe they didn't have the data at the time, but the data certainly caught up to them that it's not healthy. And there's examples like that just in the natural course of life. But then there's spiritual lies that really can catch us. And man, we have to be in the Word, know the Word, and be attuned to identifying what those lies are that the culture throws at us, that Christian culture can throw at us, and how to discern those things. And I'm so glad to have Gary Thomas back. And we covered 8 of the 12 things that Gary was elaborating in his book, The Life You Were Reborn to Live. And we, again, covered 8 of those things. For example, pursuit of peace and attempts to control everything. Is anybody leaning into that one? Maybe living a life of adventure as Christians, which is a great goal. See this life as an adventure. And today, we're going to cover more from that book, and I'm looking forward to it.
15: Yeah, and the previous conversation with Gary Thomas is on our website. It's available via the app, and we'll link to it in the show notes. Yeah, Gary is such a beloved guest here. Our audience always responds. He's a great friend. He's an excellent writer and speaker. He's written numerous books on topics related to marriage and spiritual growth, and he's currently on the pastoral teaching team at Cherry Hills Community Church in Highlands Ranch, Colorado. And as you said, Jim, the book, The Life You Were Reborn to Live, Dismantling 12 Lies That Rob Your Intimacy with God. It's available here at the ministry.
13: Gary, welcome back to Focus on the Family. So good to have you here in Colorado.
14: Thank you for having me again. Thrilled.
13: It's good. Hey, let's get into this. There's so many good aspects to this book. This is kind of a handbook for how Christians need to be in the Word and behave. And that's what I love about this. I put this under the category of discipleship. Let's get serious about our faith. Romans 12:2 tells us, do not be conformed to this world, but be transformed by the renewal of your mind, that by testing you may discern what is the will of God, what is good and acceptable and perfect. And we know that even if we do nothing, we're still conforming to something. Yes. This is one of the things that drives me nuts with contemporary Christian culture. I mean, you know, it's really dangerous to try to figure out if somebody's truly saved. Man, that's between them and God. You want to nurture someone's relationship with the Lord, but to try to play that broker, I would caution people not to do that. But encouraging people, as I would want to be encouraged if somebody comes alongside and says, hey, I don't know if you're taking the word seriously, but here's the point. When Christians call themselves Christians and they're conforming to the world, whether there's a hell or not, whether there's, you know, the sexuality issue, Paul really didn't mean it in Romans that you shouldn't be attracted to the same sex. And people get irritated. I'm like, I'm not the author of the book. I'm just a follower of the book, and I'm not even the editor. But that's the point.
14: Right.
13: Some people want to edit the book and not conform to the book. Speak to that discipline.
14: Well, we don't have permission to edit it. We're to be faithful in passing down the teaching of Jesus and his apostles. This applies to our culture. And the challenge with these lies is that they literally make us spiritually sick. Disobedience comes at a high cost. You know, one of the things I heard growing up was that you don't want to go outside when it's cold because you'll catch a cold. But that's not how you catch a cold. In fact, especially in Colorado when the sun's out, one of the healthiest things you can do is go outside in the sun. But it's that old wives' tale where everybody thought, oh, you'll catch a cold, close the door, whatnot. But now medical science tells us, no, it's very healthy to be outside every day and get your vitamin D. So these spiritual lies have the same thing. If we believe them, they make us spiritually sick, even as medical lies make us physically sick.
13: You know, I think Lee Strobel would be happy with this, a former atheist journalist and came to Christ after trying to disprove to his wife that Jesus wasn't real. It's an awesome story. Of course, he's written all the Case for Christ and a string of other books. And Lee's a good friend, but you were in a journalism class and you talked about in this book writing a good lead.
14: Yes.
13: So what does writing a good lead look like, read like, sound like?
14: Yes. Well, I was in a number of journalism classes, but I wasn't in the one where this professor gave an assignment to their students. The lead is the opening sentence. And it's so important. If anybody reads newspapers anymore, I don't know.
13: Online, but you do.
14: But the reason that the lead is so important is somebody going to read the second sentence? If you don't have a good lead, then they're like, well, this isn't relevant to me. I don't care about this. This isn't that important. So when we're talking about what the gospel is, the message of Jesus Christ, the most important message in eternity, we have to get the lead right. Why does it matter? What is important? What do we need to take away? If we get the lead wrong, people just aren't going to be interested. Well, why does this even matter? And I think we've done that in some sense with the gospel, sadly.
13: And what is that statement? I read it in the book. I know it. It's a bit of a rhetorical question, but what is the lead about Christ, about the gospel, about the good news?
14: Okay. Well, here's what the lead isn't, and this will shock some people, but let me hear this out. What I grew up thinking the lead was this. The full gospel is this. Jesus came in the flesh, died on the cross, and rose from the dead, so that your sins could be forgiven and you could spend eternity in heaven.
13: And that is a good thing.
14: Yeah. Every word of that is true. But it's not the full lead. Paul gives us the full lead when he writes to Corinthians, 2 Corinthians 5:15, and he died for all that, and that word that is so important, and he died for all that those who live should no longer live for themselves, but for him who died for them and was raised again.
13: Mm.
14: We've created a lead that talks about a self-centered salvation. It's all about me and where I spend eternity. Paul taught a lead of the gospel that focused on what is our mission on earth? What do we get done and how we live selfless lives, giving ourselves away to change this world, to bring God's kingdom to this earth, not to just say, okay, I've got my salvation. I can live a selfish life. And as long as I know I'm going to go to heaven when I die, all is well.
13: Hmm. Gary, this item right here, this issue is so critical. I don't want to just blow by it and go to the next one. Because this is what's crippling the church, I believe, right now, is that, and this is one of those lies we set up in the beginning, that we are self-centered as sinners. And recognizing that, and then trying to live in that gray spot where you know you are, but it's not good enough to just sit there. You need to become something better in Christ. You don't sit there and go, I'm a sinner, I might as well lie, cheat, and steal. That's not the gospel.
14: Well, it has such wide implications. Just my wife and I were talking with a wife one time, She told us she was going to divorce her husband. And she admitted, I don't have biblical reasons. I know God isn't good with it, but I'm still going to go to heaven, right?
13: Wow.
14: And that's the implications of a self-centered salvation. As long as I'm still going to go to heaven, or a couple, they're living together before they get married. It seems so old-fashioned to suggest that's an issue. Well, look, I know God isn't good with this, but it's not going to send us to hell, right? We're forgiven in Christ. And so this self-centered gospel that we preach has huge implications for the way that people live. And we miss out on the glory of living a selfless life. Every sin has a consequence. It robs us of joy and intimacy, spiritual power, God using us in his kingdom. It's emptying out the church, having this thing that salvation is about having our sins forgiven so that we could go to heaven. When I say it's really far more about being enlisted. We're not just saved, we're enlisted. We're drafted onto God's team to play a role. And what we hear today is people saying, come down from that cross, just like they said to Jesus, right? If you're the Son of God, come down from that cross, because they assumed if Jesus could come down from the cross, he would.
13: Yeah.
14: The fact that he didn't must have been evidence that he wasn't really God. But Jesus proved his deity by staying on the cross. It was because he was the Son of God that he stayed on the cross. It wasn't best for him, but it was essential for us. Yeah. And that's the gospel we need. Not what's best for me, what's best for God's work.
13: Mm-hmm. Yeah, and you got to start there. Gary, let me press a little bit more before we move to the next item. But is it simply too difficult? Is it too difficult to live the Christian life? It's kind of like, this sounds petty, but it's almost like all the New Year's resolutions. You could say, I'm going to become a better Christian. I'm going to be better in Christ. I'm going to lose 20 pounds. I mean, and then we can't do it. It takes too much discipline to do it. We're talking about eternity and what the Lord requires of us, yet we have that same attitude, like it's like losing weight. Well, I can't really do it. So is it that it's too difficult, or is it that, and you know, again, I just want to hear your thoughts on that. And if we're stuck in this specific area about conforming to Christ, to the Word, what do we do to do better?
14: If Christianity was just about a book, it would be too difficult. But it's about a book and the Holy Spirit. When God convicts us, he gives us the power through the Holy Spirit to do it. And we just have to call out that word, come down from the cross. I talked to a physician, and I think a lot, you could apply this if you're a high school teacher or a coach or a parent or just about anything. But she was just saying, I don't know if I can keep doing this, because she was in a situation where the medical establishment she was a part of wanted her to see 2 or 3 dozen patients a day, which drove her crazy. She had, you know, drug addicts that come in and present symptoms for pain, so that she'll give them opioids, and they'll scream at her if she doesn't do it. People come in self-diagnosed. They've gone on WebMD. They know what their problem is. Forget her medical education. They'll threaten her with, you know, one-star Yelp reviews. And she's always just, you know, an enterprising lawyer away from a malpractice suit. And she just thought, this is so hard. Now, she fully believes this is what God created me to do. This is my ministry. It's my calling. It's my passion. But Gary, I don't know. I mean, it's just so frustrating. And I was able to give her a verse that has changed my life, when Paul wrote to Timothy in 2 Timothy 4:5, when he said, endure hardship, discharge all the duties of your ministry. And Paul was telling Timothy, there will be hardship in your ministry if you're living not a self-centered salvation, but a God-honoring, surrendered salvation. Sometimes you have to endure it, but you still discharge the duties of your ministry. There's going to be points in marriage where I'm going to say, you have to endure this hardship, but discharge the duties. You're a husband, you're a wife, you're a parent, you're a grandparent. And it might break your heart, but the self-centered salvation doesn't have room for 2 Timothy 4:5. And here's the thing. At the end of our life, we will look back. Every act of obedience, we will be so glad we said yes. Every act of disobedience, we'll regret. So it's not easy, but because of the Holy Spirit, it's possible.
13: That's good.
15: Gary Thomas is our guest today on Focus on the Family with Jim Daly. And my goodness, he's bringing passion and scripture and truth. So appreciate his heart. And get a copy of his great book, The Life You Were Reborn to Live. We have that here. Get it from Focus on the Family. 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
13: Gary, okay, we've covered one now. We've got to fly through the three others I wanted to cover, but we've got the meaning of the gospel. Now, from there, you also write as one of those lies, kind of dismantling apathy towards the church.
14: Yes.
13: What's the heart of that message?
14: We have such a self-centered view of attending church now. What does church give
13: to me? You're
14: killing me. It's what I can get out of it.
13: Yeah.
14: When I read the Apostle Paul, his passion for the church, what he endured for the church, the sacrifices he made, and then today how we have this consumer view, well, I like the worship, do I like the preaching? We have this attitude of, what can I get from the church? And Paul had this attitude of, I will donate my blood, I will donate my marrow for the health of the church. And this will help our marriages. When you live for the church, it gives meaning to your marriage. It will help our kids. One of the best ways to keep our kids in the faith, I believe, is to get them used by the Holy Spirit. And look, God has used teenagers throughout history. Mary was a teenager.
13: Right.
14: You've got Francis, you've got Perpetua, an early martyr, and whatnot, where instead of the kids like this, they don't like that, it's what can you give to the church? I'm thinking, what would Paul say? Paul had two sentences that described him. I'm a servant for the church, and I work hard for the church. And regardless of what I do for a vocation, if I love Jesus, I have to love his bride. Mm. I need to have a passion for the church. And I think the more that couples, married couples and grandparents and kids will get a vision for the church, the healthier they'll be as Christians. It's not a self-centered faith where it's just about me and Jesus. We don't experience the fullness of life in Christ if we're not experiencing passion for his bride.
13: Hmm. Are you like my personal counselor here or what? I mean, this is so good. This is so funny because I went to a lunch with a non-believer, a very good friend of mine who's open to the gospel. We've been having lunch together in every couple of months for probably 12 years. And he's a real successful businessman and all that. And I went and had lunch. And I'm thinking on the drive to the lunch, Lord, it's going to be nice at some point when you kind of release me to just, you know, catch my breath and relax, maybe work on my handicap. I mean, that's literally what I thought. I go into this lunch with this non-believer. He's in his 80s, still working. And he puts his, you know, crooked finger on the table at the restaurant and says, Jim, I hope you're not thinking about improving your handicap and retiring before God wants you to retire. He's the non-believer. And I'm going,
14: that is classic. Oh, God.
13: Is that crazy?
14: Those voices.
13: Yeah, that's so crazy.
15: Oh, my.
13: I've got to ask you, Gary, when it comes to the shortcomings of us human beings, and I'm talking in the church, we're seeing a lot of, well, I say that. We're seeing a number of pastors failing somehow, Christian leaders failing somehow. You know, these same friends I'm talking about that are non-believers are asking me questions like, you guys aren't really doing it that well. Yeah. And I, you know, they'll even say, it seems like you guys are hypocrites. And I'll say, well, you know, to a degree we are. We're not intentionally trying to find that bad place, but it happens. So we're not perfect people. We're trying to live it out well. Some people fall and stumble. But more specifically for the body of believers that we're talking to today on Focus on the Family, why is this happening? Why is simply ending well meaning don't have an affair, don't steal money, and don't let your pride get in the way? And then they pat you on the back and go, well done.
14: Yeah. Well, I think some of it goes back to self-centered salvation, that we ministry in some places is seen as an avenue of personal gain, whether it's acclaim, whether it's finances, whether it's a following. But I want to be very clear. I don't love the church because it's perfect. I love the church because Christ is perfect and the church is Christ's bride. There are Christians that will embarrass us. There are Christians who will frustrate us. We're called to reach out to the hurting, and hurting people hurt people. And they don't tend to be grateful. Look at how they treated Jesus. Look at how they treated Paul. They said, Paul, you're not that great of a speaker. You're not that impressive as a person. We're not even sure you're
13: He's
14: preaching.
13: A babbler.
14: Yeah, I mean... And yet Paul said, this is, he goes, now I rejoice in what I'm suffering for you. and I fill up in my flesh what is still lacking in regard to Christ's afflictions for the sake of his body, which is the church. Paul is suffering for a church, many of which he had never met them. And he says, I'm rejoicing because I'm suffering for you, but it's building up Christ's body, the church. And so I think it's, we got to have a passion for Jesus, not just a passion for ministry work, because that's not going to fill our souls. It is a passion for Jesus. And I think really one of the things that we lack where we fall into sin is an awe of God. We're looking at ministry, not at, we're just passionate about our love for Jesus, wanting to lift up his name.
13: Gary, let me ask you this. It's a sensitive question, but it's a good one, I think. You know, so often in the church, we're trying to put the best foot forward. We feel comfortable that way. How you doing? Oh, I'm doing great. All that. What if we had more authenticity in the church? Mm-hmm. And I'm thinking of guys particularly. You look at some of the Barna data and other research data on porn addiction. It's in the church, everybody. I mean, I've seen data as high as 68% of men in the church are looking at porn at least once a month. And at 28% of women in the church. So when we see that kind of honesty in a anonymous research project, wouldn't it be great if we could have that honesty in the church itself when we're going and we're saying, man, I'm struggling in this area. And rather than getting condemnation, saying, okay, let's get help. What do we need to do? Yeah. What's your accountability? Put structures in place. Wouldn't that be the healthier way to go?
14: Oh.
13: And then why don't we do it that way?
14: I talked to a man who struggled with a sexual addiction, and what he said broke my heart as a pastor. He responded appropriately. He went to 12-step groups. He had four times a year he was involved in a lie detector test with a trained detective.
13: Wow.
14: He went through the classes. It was full-on repentance where everything was checked. But what he said to me that broke my heart is he said, Gary, when I'm in one of my recovery groups, I know everything about a guy. I know his triggers. I know his character strengths and weaknesses. I kind of know the family situation. I know the last time he sinned and what he's most ashamed of and some of his childhood hurts. I don't know his last name. I don't know what neighborhood he lives in. I don't know his job. I don't know how much money he makes. He goes, I go to church on Sunday and it's the exact opposite. I know who voted for this person, who roots for this team. I know what neighborhood they live in. I have an idea of how much money they make. I don't know anything that's going on in their soul. Mm. And I just thought, how do we get that community without having to go through addiction to get there? You're pointing at it. Authenticity. We are all addicts of some kind. Yeah. I mentioned in this book, my addiction to comfort, my addiction to sugar. I mean, I have things that really do drive me. And they might not seem as scandalous as others, but if we're honest about that, then at least we feel compassion for those who have fallen because we see that we're fellow sinners. Jesus is the only hero. And we've got to stick back with that. The church is not perfect. Jesus is perfect. That's why we're committed to the church, because of Jesus.
15: Mm. I so appreciate your vulnerability. You do write in the book, Gary, about some of those addictions. We say addictions, but those desires for comfort.
14: Sugar's pretty close to addiction. Comfort is too, I'm going to be honest.
15: What are the benefits of kind of addressing those physical things to kind of reflect the greater, deeper avoidance of comfort,
14: thank
15: if you will?
14: You. What I love what Paul does in Colossians is he tells us what to take off so that he tells us what to put on. He tells us to take off sexual immorality, because if you're struggling with that and some of those issues you mentioned, Jim, that's what you're thinking about. That's what you're talking to counselors about. That's what you're asking people to hold you accountable with. It becomes this big thing where you don't see all of the little, and I don't want to say little thing, where you don't see all of the heart issues. And so Paul says, take off sexual immorality, Colossians 3, then anger, rage, malice, slander, filthy language and lying. He says, but then put on compassion, kindness, gentleness, patience, and love. And so we're asking ourselves, if I'm struggling with these sins, I just don't want to take a drink today, or financial malfeasance or whatnot, I'm not thinking about, was I kind when I was driving? Was I compassionate when that person shared with me, or did I come off as holier than thou? Was I patient with that person? And Paul calls us to a whole different level of holiness, not what we don't do, but really how we treat others who fail. If you think about it, compassion, kindness, gentleness, patience, and love, Paul says our holiness is sort of determined how we treat people who aren't very holy. That's the character of Christ. And so I think we've got to get rid

0: When someone you love is hurting, what do you do? We're often quick to say, if there's anything I can do, just let me know. But what if we stopped waiting to be asked and simply showed up? On the If There Is Anything I Can Do podcast, Pam McConnell shares real stories, biblical wisdom, and practical ways to walk alongside people through grief, loss, and life's hardest moments. 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
1: Bible studies, because we're like, these really aren't my people. But if they're God's people, we have to respond with compassion, kindness, patience, and love. And sacrifice. Paul sacrificed for these people he's never met. And so one of the reasons I wrote this, The Life You're Reborn to Live, is if you don't have this passion for this church, if you have a self-centered salvation, you don't really know what the Christian life is like. You don't have the passion for Jesus that will fill your heart. You're going to be more susceptible to those things.
2: Gary, this has been so good. And, I was thinking this might be the one-day program, but there's so much here, and it's such good stuff for people to think about. Let's go another day. Can you do it?
1: Love to.
2: And that way we can capture more of the wonderful content in your book, The Life You Were Reborn to Live. And we hope you were encouraged by the conversation today. Gary's book is a great tool that can help you unlearn the false beliefs that keep you from the abundant life Christ offers. And when you give a donation of any amount to Focus on the Family, we'll send you a copy of Gary's book to say thank you for partnering with us in ministry. And we're counting on support from listeners who will work with us to strengthen marriages, equip parents, save preborn babies' lives, and reach more people with the gospel. And when you contribute to Focus on the Family, you're sharing the love of God and vital resources with moms and dads like Peter, who wrote to tell us this: because your program means so much to me, I've continued my donations even through a period of unemployment. Wow, that touches my heart. I've been listening for well over a decade. It's hard to find a place where problems and issues are spoken of in an open and frank way. It's fantastic to hear relationship issues being addressed in a Christ-centered way. And now that I have a child, you make me feel not so alone in the world. I know that you help thousands, if not millions, of people, and you lead us to seek solutions in Christ. Whew, that is really good.
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4: In the animal kingdom, there is a natural fear that God has put in them. And listen, that's a good thing. You know, it's like, I don't want to be eaten by a polar bear. You know, I was down at Dennis Agajanian's house one time, you know, and he had his watch. He's like, hey, don't ever apologize being big. Okay, well, that we weren't talking about that, Dennis. But you got a polar bear that's in your office. And it's got a big polar bear. You walk in, like, ah, you know, it's like, oh my goodness. That's like, you realize how big that animal is. And you see grizzly bears. And listen, God has put a natural fear in animals. Now, every now and then, an animal goes rogue and scarfs a human, okay, it happens, okay, but for the most part, when you're out in the willy bushes, it's like you're going, animals here, you come and they take off. Why? Because God has put a natural fear, and it's good that he did, because listen, animals reproduce much faster than humans do, and wild animals, listen, if it wasn't for God putting a fear in them, they might have scarfed all the humans. You know, we're seeing animals that are becoming extinct because we're killing them all. Well, if God didn't put the fear in animals, they might have killed all of us before we even had a chance to live. But that's what God did. And we're also told that man can eat all animals here, but not with the blood. Now, what does that mean? Well, God said in Leviticus, in the Pentateuch, the Torah, the law of God, in Leviticus 17:11, he says, for the life of the flesh is in the blood. And I have given it to you on the altar to make atonement for your souls. For it is the blood by reason of life that makes the atonement. Now, in verse 4 here in Genesis 9, life is related to the blood. Now, the word life and soul are from the same Hebrew word, nephesh. Now, God relates the life and the soul to the blood. So we can eat the meat of an animal, but we're not to eat the soul of the animal, is what he's saying technically. Yet God allowed the blood of the soul of the animal that was sacrificed to go onto the altar to cover man's sin. It was a life having to die for the sin of the flesh. And of course, Jesus was the ultimate sacrifice. The first sacrifice was in the Garden of Eden. Remember, after Adam and Eve had sinned, they were ashamed of their nakedness. God covered them with animal skins, meaning that was the first animal that sacrificed for man's sin, as God covered their nakedness with the animal skin. But Jesus was the ultimate sacrifice, where God came down to the earth and he lived as a man. Jesus Christ, fully God and fully man at the same time. And he died for his creation. Yes, you could say it as simple as this. The Creator died for his creation. Yet, because we are allowed to eat the meat from animals, it doesn't mean that we have to eat the meat from animals. God also said at the end of verse 3 that he also gave us the green plant to eat. So ladies, eat your kale salads with pride. Yes. Then, of course, in verse 5 and 6, God speaking about the blood, the life of the soul of the body, he shifted gears there really quickly and said that if a man takes the life of another man, then his own blood shall have to be shed for that. Now, here in this portion of scripture, God makes it extremely clear here to us that if someone murders another person, their own life needs to be taken because of that murder. Now, this does not include in times of war, where a rebellious country is defending itself against this invading, or I should say a righteous country is not invading themselves against, it's being invaded by an aggressive or invading country. We've seen this with Adolf Hitler in World War II. In all wars, you always have a psycho leader that wants to go out there and he wants to take control of everything and kill and ravish and steal and all of this. Well, we have every bit have been given by God to defend ourselves. Even when we're defending ourselves from an assailant that comes into our home. Someone comes into my home, they're going to hear this first. Then they're going to get a light that's on the end of my shotgun flashing in their face so bright that they're not going to be able to see. Then they're going to have 1 second to turn around. And if not, I'm sorry, you have to come pick up their DNA. Because it's like, because I'm going to protect my wife and my family at any cost, okay? So God gives these rights in his word. For men are to govern men. And when you read the first few verses of Romans chapter 13, we are given that right to do that. But we're not talking about that here. What we're talking about is actual murder, where someone rises up and kills another human being. You know, that's why the Bible in the commandments says, thou shall not murder. Simply means this, we cannot allow anyone out of an act of anger or discontentment to kill someone. He didn't bring back my lawnmower when I loaded him my lawnmower. I'm going to kill him. The guy just ran over my dog. I'm going to kill him. See, we can get angry and then we want to take someone's life for what they did. We cannot take the law into our own hands. And when someone does kill someone purposefully, like I just don't like you. I don't like you. I don't like the color of your skin, this, that, or whatever. It's like they are to be given the death penalty. That's what the Bible teaches. And that's what he states here in Genesis. This law that God gave to Noah happened right after God destroyed all life for their wickedness. Now, this is the foundation for all legal and governmental agencies for the future. The Bible says in Exodus chapter 21, verse 12, it says, he who strikes a man so that he dies shall surely be put to death himself. But as you know, there are many in our country that are against capital punishment. We have been taking it off the books. There's many states now that have completely taken capital punishment off. And the ones that still have capital punishment on their books, it's like they never enforce it. So, you know, someone, you know, killed radically, you know, murdered a whole family, killed the husband, the wife and their children. And they've been given a death penalty and he's sitting on death row. How long have you been on death row? 28 years. 28 years. Like what? When the Bible instituted this law, it was like when you were condemned for what you did, it was marched out to the edge of the city and you were stoned to death. There's none of this. Oh, we're going to give you all this time. We're going to have your last meal. What would you like in your last meal? You know, oh, the filet mignon and lobster. No, you're not getting Fruit Loops. You're not getting anything, okay? You're dying with an empty stomach. How about that? Because you're a dog. See, and then, of course, we do every excuse, you know, like the man that went into the theater in Colorado and killed all those people. And they said, well, first we have to do a psychiatric exam on the person. It's like, well, he's crazy. We can't try him. Well, of course he's crazy. Why do you think he went in and killed all those people? But the crazy man has to die also. Okay, you don't just keep him alive for the rest of his life and let him get out of prison someday, okay? Now listen, I am not on a soapbox right here. I am teaching what the Word of God teaches. And when you disregard what God says, you end up with what we have here today. See, this is why we have all these horrible crimes that are happening today. All of our cities are spiking in murders. Look how many murders are happening in Chicago, Baltimore, New York right now. You can't even go to New York. New York was one of the vacation spots of the world. People want to go to New York and go to Times Square. You can't go there now. This is why the Bible teaches in Ecclesiastes chapter 8, verse 11, it says, because the sentence of an evil deed is not executed quickly, because you don't keep my law when it comes to executing people. He says, therefore, the hearts of the sons of men are given fully to do evil. And that's what's happened. It's like there's no fear. See, if everyone knew, like, man, if I kill that guy, they're going to arrest me. I'm going to be dead in 24 hours. I'm not going to kill someone. See, because I know that there's a huge price to pay. And that fear would go throughout. And you would understand. It's like, you know what? I hate that person. I want to take him out, but I'm not going to do it because I know that I'll lose my life. And see, the murder rate would plummet tremendously. But because we don't do that, and because we don't hold to God's law, that's why we have so much murder and anarchy in our society today. Because we have once again, we have abandoned what God has said in his word, thinking that somehow our way is a better way. And because of this insanity thinking, you think that we would have learned? You think like, oh, gee, we're all wrong here. No, we're getting even worse. Now we're saying defund the police and open up the prisons. Oh, that's going to make things better. Oh, yeah, no prisons at all and no police to come out and help. It's like, oh, that's going to make things better, which brings up our second point. A promise given. Let's read what it says here in Genesis chapter 9, picking up in verse 8. It says, then God spoke to Noah and to his sons with him, saying, now behold, I myself do establish my covenant with you and with your descendants after you, and with every living creature that is with you, the birds, the cattle, and every beast of the earth that's with you, and all that comes out of the ark, even every beast of the earth. Verse 11, I establish my covenant with you, and all flesh shall never again be cut off by water of the flood, neither shall there ever again be a flood to destroy the earth. And God said, this is a sign of the covenant. Notice how many times he says the covenant, which I am making between me and you and every living creature that is with you for all successive generations. Verse 13, here's the covenant. I set my bow, talking about the rainbow, in the cloud, and it shall be for a sign of a covenant between me and the earth. And it shall come about when I bring a cloud over the earth that the bow, the rainbow, will be seen in the cloud. And I will remember my covenant, which is between me and you and every living creature of all flesh. And never again shall the water become a flood to destroy all flesh. And when the bow, the rainbow, is in the cloud, then I will look upon it to remember the everlasting covenant between God and every living creature of all flesh that is on the earth. And God said to Noah, this is a sign of the covenant which I have established between me and all flesh that is on the earth. Boy, we have a big old, you know, gnarly rainstorm, especially when I lived on the East Coast. Man, thunderstorm, crash, burning, lightning, you know, everything. And then all of a sudden, it's over with, and then beautiful rainbow in the sky. And you're like, wow, that's God's covenant. See, I held back. I didn't keep it raining. I didn't get, it's like, that's my covenant. I'll never destroy the earth by water again. Yes, that is God's covenant. Notice again in verse 9 that God made this covenant with Noah and his descendants. That's us. For we have all come from Noah and his children. And what a great promise it's given to us, that he is never, ever, ever again going to destroy the earth with water. So God formed a rainbow in the sky. A bow, it's God's eternal covenant, eternal promise that states, I'm never, ever going to destroy the earth and humanity by water again. Yes, it's a perpetual symbolic reminder of God's promise. But like we read in 2 Peter 2:7 earlier, the next judgment is reserved for fire. God will destroy this earth with fire next time. When we go into the apocalypse, once the rapture of the church happens and we are taken away, then there's going to be 7 years of tribulation, and there will be fire that comes down on this earth, and it will be destroyed until Jesus Christ comes back at the second coming with us in the clouds in the air, and he sets his foot down on the Mount of Olives and makes a new heaven and a new earth. Yes, it will all happen just like he promised. That's why it's so important for us, you and me, as believers. This is why it's so critical to spread the good news of salvation in Christ. by personally sharing this message of hope and salvation with all those who have embraced sinful lifestyles, which in this city is almost everybody, right? You know, if they've rejected Christ as their Savior, we need to share with them. Because if we don't share with them, who will? We are the generation of people that are responsible for this generation. No one else is here to share with them. First, we looked at a command to heed here today. We looked at the repopulating of the earth. We looked at eating meat and the green vegetables of the earth, along with capital punishment for those that murder people. Then we looked at a promise given, the establishment of the rainbow as a covenant between God and man, that God would never destroy the earth by water again. And he called it a covenant seven times in verses 9 through 17. It is kind of odd, though, how the homosexual group, the LGBTQT, and, you know, have embraced the rainbow as their sign of freedom and who they are. It's like, do they recognize that sign of the rainbow was a sign of God's ultimate destruction on humanity that lived in sin and didn't obey God's laws? Now, listen, I am not, you know, homophobic, you know, by any stretch of the imagination, because when Jesus died, he died for every fornicator, every thief, every lying, cheating dog, and every homosexual. He died for every adulterer. He died for everyone. But when we come to know Christ as our Savior, we have to turn from our sin. And it's like homosexuality in the Bible is sin. Just like me, I was a fornicator, and when I came to know Christ, I had to repent of being a fornicator, and God forgave me of my sin, and God can forgive anybody of any sin that they've ever done. And by the way, the person that murders someone who should have their life taken, they can repent of their sin and go to heaven. They still need to die for what they've done, but they can still go to heaven if they truly repent of their sin. That's why Jesus died for us. And so, amen. But it is kind of odd that the homosexual group would take the rainbow as, you know, their flying of colors. It's like that was a sign of judgment. Okay. And judgment is coming once again. And it's like, everyone needs to repent of their sin and come to know Christ. And the only reason I say that is because there's a lot of homosexuals in our world today. And I want them to know. And this is what the truth is. People don't want to speak the truth. You know, people are not tolerant anymore. People are like, they want to bash your head. You're going to believe the way that we believe, or we're going to torment you and make your life miserable. But true love, getting back to 1 Corinthians 13, true love bears all things and speaks the truth. And the truth is that if you live in a homosexual lifestyle, just like if you're an adulterer, just like if you're in a fornicating lifestyle, living with your boyfriend or girlfriend, just like if you're a thief, you are not going to go to heaven. But if you repent of your sin and you turn from your sin, then you can be forgiven. And God loves you. He cares about you. And he wants to woo you into his kingdom because he cares about you. And, you know, sometimes, you know, Christians will take this high road, like somehow like homosexuals or worse off than other people. Look, it's all the same. We're all sinners. We've all fallen short, and no one's going to heaven outside of Christ and being forgiven of their sins. So I just wanted to point that out. Which leads us to our final point, a moment of darkness. Now, again, you would think that we could get a little farther past the flood before darkness stepped back in. You know, the moment where sin comes in. But when man's involved, hey, we're always going to mess things up, right? We've been messing things up from the beginning, and we've still messed things up. That's why the world's a mess right now. But let's read what he has to say here in Genesis chapter 9, picking up in verse 18. It says, "Now the sons of Noah who come out of the ark were Shem, Ham, and Japheth. And Ham was the father of Canaan." That was his son. "And these three were the sons of Noah. And from these, the whole earth was populated. Then Noah began farming and planted a vineyard." We're not giving track of time. Going to the next verse, a whole season went by. The things grew up. Who knows? It could have been 5 years for them to mature and start producing fruit. But anyway, he drank of the wine and became drunk. And he uncovered himself inside his tent. So we got Noah, drunk as a skunk, rolling around naked in his tent. Verse 22, "Ham, the father of Canaan, saw the nakedness of his father and told the two brothers outside." Okay, but Shem and Japheth took a garment and they laid it both on their shoulders and they walked backwards and covered the nakedness of their father, and their faces were turned away so that they did not see their father's nakedness. Verse 24. And when Noah awoke from his wine, okay, the hangover the next day, he knew what his youngest son had done to him. So he said, "Cursed be Canaan, a servant of servants. He shall be to his brothers." So he also said, "Blessed be the Lord, the God of Shem, and let Canaan be his servant. And may God enlarge Japheth, and let him dwell in the tents of Shem. And let Canaan be his servant." And Noah lived 350 years after the flood. So all the days of Noah were 950 years, and he died. Wow, that's living a long time. Now, here we have, again, you know, this whole situation. Now, the beauty of the rainbow has now turned into a shadow. So the Bible is very honest, because you're thinking like, why do we have to read this? You know, it's like, and it would have been really easy just to keep this out of the text. Like, it could have just been wonderful, and Noah got out of the boat, and they all, you know, multiplied, and they were making babies, and everything was wonderful. Why do we have to put this at the end of chapter 9? You know, but the Bible is very honest and upfront. The Bible never glosses over the bad. It would have been really easy to leave this out, but God has chosen to be honest with humanity. And God records the good, the bad, and the ugly. And the Bible is extremely true and factual. Even when it hurts its heroes, the men of the Bible are seen for exactly who they are. We see their strengths along with seeing their weaknesses. For example, David had his Bathsheba moments. Gideon, who was a faithful, wonderful, you know, warrior for the Lord, he had his fleece moment. Saul, King Saul, the first king of Israel, he had his disobedience. He was head and shoulders above the rest, but he played the fool in the end. Peter had his inconsistencies, putting his foot in his mouth, and then he denied the Lord that he even knew him at the end three times before the little rooster went cock-a-doodle-doo. And how can any of us judge them? How can we point our finger at them without having three little piggies pointing back at us? For we too are flawed, are we not? We are weak at times. Could you imagine if our life was revealed through the microscope of God's recorded word? I got one word. Ouch. Man, I don't want what I've done in darkness to be shouted on the rooftop. Man, that's why I asked Christ in my life. I want it to be forgiven. The Bible tells us in Romans 15:4 that whatever was written in earlier times was written for our instruction, talking about the Old Testament. It says, and through the perseverance and the encouragement of the scriptures, we might have hope. See, I don't know about you, but I learn a lot when I see things are done wrong. It's like, you know, when I see everything done right, okay, I learn from that too. But when I see someone doing stuff wrong, it's like I grow from that. I was involved with a church many years on the East Coast, and I saw a lot of things done wrong. And I just, like, to this day, I still look back decades ago and say, I don't want to do that. I remember how that person would treat people and the anger and demoralizing them. And I'm like, I don't want to do that. I still get on my guys at times when things aren't done right and whatever, and I'll get on them. But I love them and I care about them. I don't want to humiliate them and demoralize them. It's happened to me and I don't want to do it. So I learn from things that are done wrong. So the Bible, they put things in the Bible that are done wrong so that we can learn from them. And now let's look at this incident a little closer. First, we have Noah getting drunk as a skunk. This is the first time we read of wine in the Bible. We know God condemns getting drunk. And we know that they were getting drunk, before the flood, because they were drinking, they were marrying, they were given in marriage. There was all kinds of sexual perversion. So they were drinking stuff back then. But this is just the first time that the word wine is actually mentioned. But what does the Bible say about wine? Because there's so many people like, hey, don't judge me, bro. I'm having my wine. You know, it's like, hey, Jesus drank wine, and they want to justify themselves and all of this. But let's just see what the Bible says about wine. Proverbs chapter 20, verse 1 says, wine is a mocker. Strong drink is a brawler, and whoever is intoxicated by it is not wise. So you have a little tipsy bottle thing and you are, you know, getting a little wasted and everything. It's like, hey, listen, you know what? You're not wise. You're giving an opportunity for the enemy to steal in your life. You will make decisions that you shouldn't make when you're intoxicated. You're not of a clear mind. That's why the Bible says, be of a sober spirit. Proverbs 23:29 says this, who has woe? Do you have grief in your life? He says, who has sorrow? Who has contentions? Who has complaining? Who has wounds without cause? Who has redness of eyes? Those who linger long over wine. Do not look at the wine when it's red, when it sparkles in the cup, when it goes down smoothly. Oh, that tastes so good. At the last, it bites like a serpent and it stings like a viper. Your eyes will see strange things and your mind will utter perverse things.
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6: Maybe the Lord wants us to go to Mars one day. 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Maybe God likes Star Trek and he would just like us to pursue. 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I don't know what God's plan is for that. So in the meantime, I think I have to work towards the fact that each one of us is given a limited time in our life to do certain things that God has asked us to do. 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Once we've accepted the Lord, to share the gospel with the people in our life and love those people. Some of those people in your world might be terrified about this AI conversation. 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
10: Foundations of Freedom, a look at America's founding principles and the leaders who shaped our nation. Ronald Reagan understood that freedom sometimes requires more than quiet diplomacy. It requires moral clarity. On June 12, 1987, standing before the Brandenburg Gate in a divided Berlin, Reagan issued a direct challenge to Soviet leader Mikhail Gorbachev. "Mr. Gorbachev, tear down this wall." The Berlin Wall was more than concrete and barbed wire. It represented a system that restricted movement, divided families, and denied millions the freedoms Americans often take for granted. Reagan refused to treat that division as permanent. He understood that free nations must be willing to identify the difference between liberty and oppression, and have the courage to say so. 2 years later, the Berlin Wall fell. Freedom survives when people refuse to accept tyranny as inevitable. So when freedom is challenged today, will we have the courage to defend it with the same clarity?
11: KDAR Oxnard, Santa Barbara.
12: You know, it's quite a thought to get on a ship and go anywhere, but to sail the Mediterranean is an immense opportunity. And I'm inviting you to come and join myself and others in August of 2027. We'll set sail on the 28th of August and return on September 4th. We'll be in places like Ephesus, where when you stand there in that vast amphitheater, you realize how much history is actually beneath your feet. 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And that's to say nothing of the people that we'll meet, friends along the way that we've seen before, and new acquaintances that will enrich our enjoyment of the week and create possibilities for the future. So, I hope you will consider coming. All the information you require, you can find at deeperfaithcruise.com. And I hope to see you there.
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16: Hey, welcome to Keep the Faith. I know you have a lot of other choices today, but thank you for listening. So glad you are. I'm Keith Stevens.
17: And I'm Donna Cruz. No 2 days are exactly the same. And while some days are great, there are others not so much. Well, maybe something you hear today will encourage you on the days both good and bad.
18: Love, take these words that I'm speaking. Love, take these thoughts that I'm thinking. Love, take me over.
19: Marriage is an exchange.
20: Right.
19: It's not one way. It's an exchange. And I didn't have that exchange mentality, to be honest with you. I had, what am I getting out of this?
21: You know, I get a drive-through coffee. I get instant food. It's not always the greatest, but it's quick. And I've had to retrain myself. And I think our responsibility to the next generation and to each other is to remind ourselves that some of the best things are built and take time.
18: Just breathe.
16: Sometimes it can feel like every conversation we have is divisive. Well, next on Keep the Faith, how to have kind conversations with those with whom we disagree.

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1: Hi, I'm Donna Cruz. You know, between social media and TV news, it can feel like we're all just constantly disagreeing on everything. It's easy to wonder if it's even possible to have a kind conversation with someone we don't see eye to eye with. Well, Dave Burchett is a TV sports director and author of the book, Waking Up Slowly.
2: Oh, absolutely. I think it's completely possible to be kind in our conversation and our discourse. But I think what it requires is for us to lower our defenses and to realize or to at least attempt to understand where this person is coming from. The thing that I find is that most of the people I disagree with when I sit down and get to know them are genuinely good people, that we're just simply at different viewpoints. When you get past those flashpoints and actually get into conversation, you realize that this other person, hopefully yourself, that are both people that care, that are kind, that just have different viewpoints. It's so important to be heard. You know, my tendency is to interrupt. Let me tell you where you're wrong. And if I just listen and I hear what they're saying, I let them finish, and then I kind of restate what I heard from them, and then maybe say, okay, but here's how I feel about a couple of those points. So much more effective. But to listen, slow to speak.

It's really hard for us to make peace with our difficulties, our bad habits, or our shortcomings, or even know what to do with our successes or failures. There's so many voices telling us how to be better and what to do, but no one is saying stop. It's the only place I find that is maybe the safest for God to speak into, and then return to the chaos without the chaos returning to you. That's where

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0: The decorations still may be packed away, but the spirit of giving is alive and well. Keep the Faith Charities is the home of the Christmas Wish, granting wishes to those in need. We're excited about another year, creating meaningful moments like this one from years past.
1: It's Penny from Keep the Faith. And I would love to hear your Christmas wish story. Please share it.
2: Somebody nominated me for the Christmas wish, and a person called me yesterday and said, I'm granting a wish from a friend of yours. And I was like, what? I was so shocked because for 2 years, my furnace in my house has been broken. And I've been doing patch jobs, and for 2 years, there's been time periods where we would have no heat. So I always talk about, oh, man, it's winter. We got to get the electric heaters out, you know, talking to my friends and praying through it because I never really have that lump sum just laying around. It's like an $1,800 job. So somebody that I was talking to and praying with nominated me. I found out later it was a coworker, and the guy fixed it, and I'm going home to a house that has heat tonight.
1: So for the first time in 10 years, your house has heat.
2: Yes. And I'm just so blessed, and I'm so happy.
1: Well, and I'm so happy for you, too. I just know you and your family are going to have the warmest and coziest Christmas ever.
2: Yes. And I just wanted to tell y'all all thank you. The man who fixed it, he said, I'm going to try to fix it. If I can't fix it, I'm going to put in a new one. And he did exactly what he said. So I just wanted to let y'all know I'm so happy to be part of this family. And thank you.
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4: 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Karen Collins was in her 20s. 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
1: I'm Donna Cruz. Our fast-paced society sometimes goes too fast, and we need to slow down. We need to have patience. Jo Saxton is an international speaker and pastor, and she wrote the book, The Dream of You, Let Go of Broken Identities and Live the Life You Were Made For.
2: You know, I get a drive-through coffee, I get instant food. It's not always the greatest, but it's quick. And I've had to retrain myself. And I think our responsibility to the next generation and to each other is to remind ourselves that some of the best things are built and take time and take perseverance. One of the reasons I love my kids being in sports is because it forces them to train. One of the reasons I encourage them in their musical instruments is because you don't sound amazing straight away. You have to practice and practice. And I constantly look for things that remind us that things take time to develop. And I like a meal in a slow cooker because it takes a while, you know? Mm-hmm. It takes a while before the aromas come together and everything breaks down and comes to its best flavor. And I try and surround us as a family with opportunities for things to take time. For my own self, when I get impatient with a prayer that takes a long time to get answered, for a habit that I want to change overnight, where have I bought into the quick fix nature of our culture, which has some wonderful things about it? But where am I looking for things that actually really do need to take time?

most of the time, getting out of your comfort zone involves courage, and courage is doing something even though you're scared. It's not being scared of it. It's being scared of it and doing it anyway. And there's always, for me, been a peace in the midst of that fear that, oh, I can't do this. I'm not qualified. I don't have what it takes. There's no way. But I know that it's what God is calling me to do. And so I'm just going to give it a shot. And if I'm wrong, he'll help me. You know, I think if our hearts are right, gosh, he's going to honor that.

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10: I'm Morgan Smith with some contagious encouragement here on Keep the Faith. It was Mark Beeson who said, I'm pretty sure we never outgrow the need to be reassured, to be reminded that we matter enough for someone to be there for us. In fact, the older we get, the more we long for someone, anyone, to do what they said they'd do, keep faith with us, and honestly care about our well-being.

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3: What's up, guys? 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And stories like these make that encouragement contagious. 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
4: I've been totally blind all my life, and I've faced a lot of problems proving myself and the things that I strive to do. I've been through a lot between being, you know, picked on by kids and having people tell me what I could and couldn't do. And I decided in eighth grade that I want to teach students who are blind to show them that nothing is impossible if you want something bad enough and you try very hard to achieve it. I graduated with a degree in education and Newman with a degree in English, and I'm now studying to get my master's in teaching children who are visually impaired. And I just want people to know that a disability doesn't get in your way of doing anything if you just simply don't let it.

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5: Ronald Reagan understood that freedom sometimes requires more than quiet diplomacy. It requires moral clarity. On June 12, 1987, standing before the Brandenburg Gate in a divided Berlin, Reagan issued a direct challenge to Soviet leader Mikhail Gorbachev. Mr. Gorbachev, tear down this wall. The Berlin Wall was more than concrete and barbed wire. It represented a system that restricted movement, divided families, and denied millions the freedoms Americans often take for granted. Reagan refused to treat that division as permanent. He understood that free nations must be willing to identify the difference between liberty and oppression, and have the courage to say so. 2 years later, the Berlin Wall fell. Freedom survives when people refuse to accept tyranny as inevitable. So when freedom is challenged today, will we have the courage to defend it with the same clarity?
6: 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And this is David Jeremiah, encouraging you to get on the road to new life. 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
10: Ooh, thanking God that we can be together this morning and start our day together here on KDAR's The Morning Rush. I'm Donna Rush. Let's get things started with Westside Christian Fellowship. It's Regaining Lost Ground. 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

0: the key to your sanity. And I'm just going to add a few more things. And again, I've got so much more in that booklet that will help you, but I want to get this out there. But number two, this is so important for disease and cancer in general. You've got to incorporate intermittent fasting. Think about it. If cancer, something's feeding it, and the longer you can give it a break, of course, within moderation, you don't want to turn into an eating disorder, and you know, you got to eat, but you know, you don't have to eat every 3 hours. You know, give the body some time, a window there. It's like we were created.
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1: 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And now, from Westside Christian Fellowship in Leona Valley, California, here's Pastor Shane Eidelman.
0: But even if you have nothing, you have everything. And there are places I can recommend for those who actually want more information on this. A long story short, you're forcing oxygen into the body. Cancer cells do not like oxygen. They actually, I mean, so many rabbit trails. A cancer cell will actually, have you heard of the Warburg effect? It's been on, you know, the Instagram, a lot of these ads. The medical industry calls it aerobic glycolysis. And it's the cancer cells, instead of taking glucose, breaking it down, converting to ATP, you know, the whole Krebs cycle thing, it takes lactate as a energy source. Doesn't like the oxygen. It doesn't want to wake up the mitochondria either, because the mitochondria will induce apoptosis and destroy it. So it's very sneaky. It loves low oxygen. So when you're pumping the oxygen into the system, and these places take it a step further, they take the barometric pressure to like 2.0, like you're 40 feet under ocean pressure, and the pressure of the cells, it shows very promising results fighting cancer. Again, National Library of Medicine, not Shane Eidelman thinking of some wonky stuff. This is there's tons of and I called the hospital. I talked to Elmville Hospital. If an oncologist recommends it, we can get you in. As long as you're doing it in conjunction with. You got it. Fill in the blanks. So if any of you have an oncologist and you're fighting this, I would encourage you to look into this. Do your own research, especially if your insurance will cover it. Mine won't. Next slide. High dose intravenous vitamin C therapy. Research indicates, now this is from the University of Iowa, Carver College of Medicine. Guys, and there's tons of articles. It's like boom, boom, boom, boom, boom. Why is this information not out there? Because most of us don't want to sit for an hour and a half with a big IV of 50 grams. It's a lot. And so what does it do? It's actually not the vitamin C as the antioxidant. What it does is it converts to hydrogen peroxide, and it's a reactive oxygen species. So while normal cells can easily neutralize this compound, many tumor cells are much less capable of removing it. This leads to targeted oxidative stress that can damage the DNA and tissue of the tumor while leaving the healthy cells unharmed. They'll go to your house, $500 a pop. Again, this isn't me. Hey, this is what I think. This is medical stuff. And guess what? I talked to some places. They can prescribe it if your oncologist prescribes it. I'm going to scream. Why do you? Okay, next screen. See, there's like a system that you can't get help for yourself. So here's the natural. We're going to talk about the natural for just a minute. Revelation 22:2. How many of you didn't even know this verse exists in the Bible? The leaves of the tree were for the healing of the nations. Now, well, Shane, Revelation, I think that's just imagery of, okay, maybe, but that's pretty specific. There was also a tree in the garden where you could live forever. Ezekiel, their fruit will serve for food and their leaves for healing. I've got thick books on holistic medicine where certain leaves and herbs, I know many of you, and you've seen some amazing results by God's design. But here's the, well, I don't want to jump ahead. Okay, I will for a minute. You can't go, you've got strep throat, you got sore throat, you can't just go get some colloidal silver sprayed in your mouth. You can't. Okay. What's your diet like? Are you fasting? Are you getting rest? This is a targeted approach. This isn't like, oh, let me go take this pill. No. This is a targeted approach. You need the Marines and the National Guard and the Air Force and Army. You need all of them at your disposal. So get away from the, I'll just go get a little pill. I'll go get, no. You need to get the whole body involved in real healing. So remember, we are not guaranteed healing at all, but we are guaranteed intimacy. Intimacy with God if we seek Him during the process. Isn't that so true? All right, let's flip the slides over. Got to put this up there, right? Blah, blah, blah, blah, blah, blah, blah, blah, blah. No, but in all honesty, this is not professional medical advice. I'm not diagnosing, treating, curing, preventing any disease. Consult a physician, especially pregnant nursing or taking medications. Additionally, these statements have not been evaluated by the Food and Drug Administration. Okay, glad to hear that. Hope Kennedy changes that. So, the natural. This stuff blows my mind. Number one, probably the most controversial. Laetrile. Laetrile is the compound pill form. Amygdalin is what they give you intravenously. Like in the places where, so actually this was done a lot in especially Southern California, 50s, 60s, 70s, until the FDA said, now this is why people go to Tijuana to get it done. This is actually what Steve McQueen was doing. And they say, oh, he died from this. He actually died of a heart attack because his body was broken down by the conventional therapy, if you look into it. So, Laetrile, it's from apricot seeds. Oh my goodness, Shane's getting weird. Not really. Here's why. And the medical industry will say, oh, Laetrile, but they have no concerns with Fruit Loops, Coke, or Pop-Tarts, so I don't really care what they have to say about this. There's a lot. Look at the thing. What it does inside apricot seeds, each seed is about 20 milligrams. There is a little bit of cyanide. Guess what? Cancer cells can't fight that. Your cell has an enzyme in the mitochondria that responds and that neutralizes it. So very, very promising. However, most of those places, especially now Tijuana, they use amygdalin. It's an intravenous therapy. It's about 3 grams. So you'd have to eat about 150 apricot seeds. Don't recommend that. Even the bags say don't eat more than 3 an hour. But I've taken 500 milligrams at once and felt fine. So, I mean, how's God's design? You use wisdom. You research. They went back to the since the 70s, and you can look. I've got a book this thick of all the testimonies from lymphoma, leukemia, squamous cell carcinoma, and how it just and the people took, because it's natural. If it works. Again, these are studies I've looked at, and the Hunza people in northern Pakistan have historically been associated with longevity due to their high consumption of apricots and their seeds, and it appears that they're doing okay. So isn't that amazing? Let's see, what's the next thing God may have provided? Oh, black seed oil. A 2002 study, and you can read the study on my article, it showed that, you can pronounce that, I'm not going to try, in black seed oil can stop cancerous cells from proliferating and may also induce death in those cells. And I knew, I remember like 8 years ago, I knew a guy who was so dialed in with everything. And I told him I bought some of that, you know, black seed oil. And he's like, oh man, you're getting serious. That's known to really help the body in many different areas. And so, you know, I wasn't surprised to see that. What about curcumin? Hello? The study showed a polyphenol found in turmeric works against cancer by modulating multiple cellular and modular pathways to inhibit cell survival, proliferation, invasion, and metastasis. That's just a big way of saying it goes to the heart of the issue in the cell and begins to break down the cancer cell. Again, these are all, you can find these on PubMed and other places. I've got the articles, the links in the article that you can read. And then the next slide, vitamin D. How many of you know vitamin D is not a vitamin? It's a very, very important hormone. And I knew it was important when doctors started to get canceled during COVID. When they started to say, hey, all these patients are really low in vitamin D. Cancel you. Vitamin D is so important. It's actually a hormone, and it affects our health at a very deep level. And the article in PubMed noted that the active form works against cancer through various cell and molecular mechanisms, including slowing cell growth, promoting programmed cell death, apoptosis, and reducing metastasis and new blood vessel formation. PubMed. Isn't this just mind-blowing? Next slide. Mushrooms, the right kinds. So they work through immune system modulation and by containing bioactive compounds that can directly target cancer cells, such as promoting apoptosis. Again, apoptosis is cellular suicide. And it does the same thing basically as the last thing. Resource, National Library of Medicine. How is this not out there? But again, you can't go drive through Taco Bell and then go pop one of these. I'm not even say pop one of these. I don't know how much to take. That's why my job is just a messenger. My biggest heartache right now is a lot of people are asking me, what should I do? What should I take? How much? And I don't know. I can't be that person. I'm not qualified. I would encourage people to get hooked up with a functional medicine, integrative medicine doctor that combines both. I haven't found one locally here in our area. But many of these things you can look into yourself and get started right away, of course. Next thing. Dandelion root. Anybody surprised with that? An article in the National Library of Medicine reports that dandelion root is able to induce rapid activation of death receptor pathway of apoptosis in human leukemia and pancreatic cancer cells in a dose and time-dependent manner. Next slide. Other examples. Here's a few other ones. Omega-3 fatty acids, specifically the EPA and the DHA, are another good choice due to their anti-inflammatory properties. How many of you have heard I used to be able to pronounce that. Sulforaphane, whatever. Found in broccoli and other things. That's a very, very powerful cancer-fighting agent. Now, here's what stunned me this week. Boswellia, frankincense extracts, shows promising anti-cancer effects. Okay, I'm preparing this. I'm reading Psalm 104. And it said, the Lord has given the saps of the trees. I look it up, and frankincense is from the sap of a boswellia tree. And Psalm 104 that I was studying for tonight says the trees are full of sap. Coincidence? I don't know. God's way. What's next? What is next? Okay, here we go. We're going to get a little more technical here. Not technical, but into some important things. Many times when cancer returns, it's because the fortress of the body wasn't guarded. So, people have a great, whether it's chemo, whether it's traditional, whether it's immunotherapy, whether it's alternative, you know, they beat it down, but then it can come back if the fortress isn't guarded. And that's why lifestyle is so important. Being in remission, I'll go back, I forgot what I said on that. Being in remission is not a time to go back to destructive habits, it's a time to keep fighting. Amen? All right, next slide. Food delivers nutrients that signal cellular response that deeply affect epigenetics, the process of turning on and off certain genetic switches. The right food delivers right things. The wrong food turns on the wrong switches. Guys, this is actually, I think, why I feel the best, honestly, is the biggest changes I've made. And I ate pretty good. But when you eat really good, you can feel a big difference. I talk about sometimes epigenetics, and when you look at cancer, and you can watch a cell, and it's taking millions of signals from the DNA and genetics, and your food, let's say your blueberries, your antioxidants, your pectin from the apple, all these things, fiber, these are positive responses to help build immunity. You throw in a Taco Bell Grande, toxic, and the cells don't know what to do. You're not helping them. This is a big deal. Food either fights disease or it fuels it. There's no other way around it. Look at the things. Did you know many of the things I just mentioned in the natural are things we consume? I mean, there's so many things I could have got into. DMSO, methylene blue, of course, apple cider vinegar. I mean, there's so many different things. I do want to throw this out there. A lot of people have been sending alkaline water, alkaline. Your body will automatically balance out things. So I don't invest in alkaline water, alkaline this, alkaline that, pH balance. Your body, your gut bacteria automatically balances it out. So a lot of that might have been some of a myth that they are finding. Traditional treatments may work at the surface of cancer, but nutrition works at the source of cancer. So you can get the surface, but you got to get to the source of it. Next. Low carb, real food. Key. This is key. Eating real food, God-given food, in moderation with fasting is the biggest change you can make. Food either fights disease or it feeds it. Point to ponder. If diet doesn't matter, why do they use sugar, glucose, to find cancer in the body during a PET scan? Floxo, dexo, glucose, to be exact. It lights up because of that reactive agent. It loves glucose. Remember, like I mentioned, cancer, the reason it loves glucose is it'll take that glucose, and it's weird how it works, because a normal cell will take the glucose and then something called pyruvate is manufactured, and then ATP is produced, like quite a bit of ATP, but the cancer cell uses lactate and has a lot less ATP, it's adenosine triphosphate, and it just uses a little bit of that energy, but it chooses glucose, it chooses sugar, it also feeds off glutamine and things like that. You can go down down a mini rabbit trails thinking, what diet is best? This, I don't think God's concerned if you eat too many blueberries, okay? So use wisdom, moderation, glucose, especially the sugar. What you're doing then is you're also avoiding the things that will feed that cancer. It's sugar, carbohydrates, proven fact. Again, it's called the Warburg effect. You can look it up, and how they have found that it really, and oncologists I know will say, oh, that doesn't matter. Diet doesn't matter. Diet doesn't matter. Really? How many years of nutrition training do you have? You know what they'll tell you? 4 hours. 4 hours. They don't know how the body works. They don't know what they don't know. And whether it's pride, whether it's money, whether it's a lack of knowledge, I don't know. But you've got to be your best doctor. Talk to your doctor. Talk to nurses. Learn. Get advice. Get godly counsel. But ultimately, look into things yourself before you jump right into things. Next slide. because most cancer cells primarily use glucose for energy, a phenomenon known as Warburg effect, ketogenic diets have a potential positive effect on cancer. A low carbohydrate, high fat keto diet forces the body into a state of ketosis, burning fat for fuel and producing molecules called ketones. Researchers are exploring how this metabolic shift may starve tumors, as many cancer cells lack The cancer lacks the flexibility to use ketones for fuel and growth when glucose is restricted. They basically run out of fuel. Next. Dr. Walter Longo writes in the longevity diet that by reducing calories from proteins and sugars, you can decrease the activities of the growth of the hormone receptors that accelerate aging. There's so much proof on this. I know it's not what we want to hear, but it's what we need to hear. So let's go to the next point here. What diet is best? This question caused me a lot of stress the first week. Do what you can, then leave the results up to God. My advice is, based on the biblical account, based on all this research, is to focus primarily on living low glycemic plant foods with high nutrient density, as well as raw nuts, seeds, and a moderate amount of berries, along with a little bit of fresh caught fish, some eggs, and of course, if you're going to go with meat, just make sure it's very clean in moderation. Again, based on my research. Now, you also get, what about juicing? What about Chris beat cancer? Everybody heard of that? About 50,000 people sent me that stuff. He juiced. And juiced like, whoa, that's a lot of fructose. That's a lot. So obviously, there's ways around this. God leads people differently. You don't want to get dogmatic. You just want to trust Him in all of these things. Next. Oh, I just said that. What about juicing? Also, big sprouts are probably one of the most nutritious foods on the planet. I wasn't aware of that. Those little sprouts that grow, very like 20 to 30, a broccoli sprout is 20 times more powerful and nutrient dense than broccoli itself. Incredible. And you can grow them at home very easy. Again, about juicing, and this is the exact theme throughout the booklet, is to seek God for direction and wisdom. When you don't know what to do, step out in faith, trust Him. His sovereignty is the key to your sanity.

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0: don't seem to appreciate it at all, who might be hard to love. Whew. Well, our acts of love towards others are ultimately for Jesus. We've got to keep that in mind, even if they seem like they are being wasted on the person that we are pouring them out on. So, in that case, in light of what Jesus has done for you and for me, we see there in the gospel, may we just keep walking in love, show God that we love him by giving ourselves to others in service and in love. Amen.
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3: I worked at LAX the morning of 9/11. 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
2: Good morning to you. I'm Donna Rush with KDAR's Morning Rush. So glad you are here this morning. 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
4: Peter tells us to be diligent that you may be found of him in peace, without spot, and blameless. Peter telling us, be mindful, the Lord's coming, be not ignorant, it's imminent. And now he's telling us that we are to be diligent. We are to be taking care of our relationship with the Lord. What Peter is saying, are we holding up our end of the bargain? When Christ comes, are we going to be found walking with him?
3: Jesus embraced the cross, carrying the weight of our sins, all for the gift of salvation that we can cherish. He simplified the process of seeking forgiveness for your sins, making it as straightforward as it can be. However, God also seeks something in return. It's all about building a relationship with you. Today, Pastor David invites you to deepen your connection with God, particularly during these challenging end times. Amidst all the distractions swirling around, always choose to stay true to God. Now open your Bible to the book of 2 Peter chapter 3 as Pastor David continues his message, The Second Coming of Christ.
4: We see the sin that goes on our news channels, and our hearts cry, oh Lord Jesus, come quickly, come soon, Lord. But have you ever thought that the Lord's tearing may be because of that relative, or that coworker, or that neighbor, or that friend, or that son, or that daughter that you've been witnessing to, or that you've been praying for day after day, month after month, year after year? The Lord's tearing may be for that one heart to turn, to repent, to come into the saving grace and knowledge of Jesus Christ. Perhaps it's that one heart that's the last one in, and then the trumpet sounds and his people are called. But I say that because if that is the case, then what is our part in that? If the Lord's return is imminent and we all live in that hope and that faith that he's coming soon and our hearts moan and groan for the return of the Lord, then what is our part in all of that? Are we really faithful to pray and witness to that unsaved relative or friend or coworker or family member or son or daughter? Are we really being faithful to that call if this is true? It's a tough challenge, but I believe as we walk in the Spirit, we must have a burden for the lost, especially as we walk in the last days as we see them. So we must be burdened as the Lord. We must put on the heart of God, whose heart says that I would have no one perish, that all come into the saving grace and knowledge of our Lord Jesus Christ. We don't need to be concerning ourselves with prosperity and with fleshly desires. We need to be getting busy doing the Lord's work if his return is imminent, don't we? And this is the challenge Peter's putting forth. He says, verse 10, look at this. He says, but the day of the Lord will come as a thief in the night, in the which the heavens shall pass away with a great noise, and the elements shall melt with fervent heat, intense heat. The earth also and the works that are therein shall be burned up. The world as we know it, Peter's saying, is going to be destroyed. Isaiah 65:17 prophesied of it. He said the Lord will come and he will create. That word in the Hebrew, create, is from our Genesis study. Everyone know it? Bara, creating something from nothing. Peter's reiterating what Isaiah said, that when the Lord comes again, he's going to bara, he's going to create a new heaven and a new earth, something from nothing. That means that this earth is going to be destroyed as we know it. He goes on, verse 11, seeing then that all these things shall be dissolved, destroyed, what manner, here's the challenge, what manner of persons ought you to be in all holy conversation, all holy living and godliness, looking for and hasting, earnestly desiring unto the coming of the day of God, wherein the heavens being on fire shall be dissolved and the elements shall melt with fervent heat. And so Peter, he's saying, look it, we need to be mindful of the Lord's coming, not ignorant to its imminency. And now he's telling us, he's giving us the third exhortation here, is what he's saying is he's telling us really to be diligent. That's actually moving down in the next couple verses. But what he's testifying to, setting it all up, is he's telling us of the day of the Lord, the second coming of Christ. And this day of the Lord, it's not just one event. It's not one day. If you study scriptures, you know that it's a multi-event thing, this day of the Lord. And I believe in my heart that it starts with the rapture of the church. Now, there's doctrine out there, preterism, which speaks of the fact that Christ came. His second coming was when he came. In this doctrine, you know, because of that, that was his second coming. And we are living in the kingdom age today. Well, I look around and I don't, you know, if this is the kingdom age, what have we got? You know, heaven's not that attractive if we're living in their kingdom age that they speak of. So in my heart, I believe that the rapture of the church is pre-Christ coming. And I believe in a pre-trib rapture for many reasons. The Bible tells us that as believers, we're not appointed to God's wrath, and you must be a Berean on this. You must settle this in your own heart. But I know as you take that word wrath and you move it in throughout the scripture, it takes you all the way into the judgments of Revelation every time you look at that word wrath. So I don't believe that we're going to face a tribulation as believers. There are some who will tell you that we face a mid-trib rapture in which we get taken out of here 3.5 years into the great tribulation period. Well, that may be, but I don't believe that in my heart, because we know what Peter just said, that Jesus will come as a thief in the night. The Bible says no man knows the hour or the day. Well, if we're in a mid-trib rapture, then that tells me the hour and the day. 3.5 years into it, I'm going to repent and, you know, cleanse myself of all sins and get on heaven's train. I don't know about that. I don't think that's necessarily true. But even more so, as I study the Bible, it tells us as Christians over and over, as you read the Bible, it tells us how to face everyday troubles in life and all the problems, how to meet them biblically and be living in victory. But the Bible tells us absolutely nothing as believers how to deal with the very worst time this world will ever face, and that's the Great Tribulation. Now, I don't know if God would make a void there if we had to walk through it. So that's my heart. You study. You know, I believe that the Christians aren't going to be here for the Great Tribulation. So we're going to be raptured out of here. But I'm willing to be wrong, and that's okay. If we're mid-trib, I'll accept that. But if I'm right and you're around for that, then you'll know too. So I'd rather be wrong right than right wrong in this situation. So, but anyways, the point is this day of the Lord starts with the rapture of the church. And as you study the scriptures, you know that upon the rapture, that opens up the door for the great tribulation in which God will judge the earth and judge the people in it. And once that is done, we know that moves us into the millennial reign of Christ, the 1,000-year reign of Christ here on earth. And it is after that that final judgment is made. Judgment for the believers, the great white throne judgment. Judgment for the unbelievers. And of course, it is at that end of that millennial reign that we find the new heaven and the new earth that Revelation chapter 21 speaks to. And it's an entirely new world that God gives us. This world as we know it will be destroyed by fire. It'll be gone, and we'll have the new reign, new Jerusalem coming down as we read in Revelation chapter 21. This is the day of the Lord. I encourage you to study it, to know it. But by accepting this eternal promise we have in God's word, please take note of the warning that Peter is giving us here. He says, as I've already mentioned, and Peter writes, the day of the Lord comes as a thief in the night. The command to us is that we need to be living holy, because we don't want to be caught not receiving the Lord when he comes. We want to be living right with the Lord. And Peter distinctly is making a warning here. Now, Paul said the same thing essentially in 1 Thessalonians 5:2. And both Peter and Paul were echoing the words of our Lord speaking to his return when he said in Luke chapter 12, verses 39 through 40, Jesus said, "And this know, that if the good man of the house had known what hour the thief would come, he would have watched and not have suffered his house to be broken through. Be ye therefore ready also, for the Son of Man cometh at an hour when you think not." That's a harsh warning. Everyone's got to ask, are you ready? Are you ready today in your heart for Christ's coming? Because that's essentially the question. He will come as a thief in the night. You know, for me, I'm content in my heart that I'm going to hear the sound. I'm going to hear the trumpet. And I'm going to be there. But are you ready if you're living in sin today? Does that still give you a pass into the kingdom, into the rapture? I don't know. All I know is what I read here today and now what Peter is telling us. And he's saying that we need to be living holy and righteous lives. He's warning. Now, certainly the scoffer and the mocker, they won't be ready when Christ comes again. He will come as a thief and they won't be ready. They'll know afterwards. Now, look at what he says as he moves on. Verse 13. Peter says, "Nevertheless, we, the church, the believer, according to his promise, look for a new heaven and a new earth." Isaiah, new heaven and a new earth. Revelation 21, this is the hope that we walk in. "We look for a new heaven and a new earth, wherein dwelleth righteousness. Wherefore, beloved, seeing that you look for such things..." Now here's the third exhortation that he's given us. "Seeing that you look, wait for such things..." Peter tells us to be diligent, that you may be found of him in peace, without spot, and blameless. Peter telling us, be mindful, the Lord's coming, be not ignorant, it's imminent. And now he's telling us that we are to be diligent, we are to be taking care of our relationship with the Lord. What Peter is saying, are we holding up our end of the bargain? When Christ comes, are we going to be found walking with him, in fellowship with him? Are we going to be found in step with him, as that wonderful testimony we have of Enoch, walking in step with God? Are we going to be found in that personal, real, and sincere relationship with God? Salvation will give one peace with God. But you see, a relationship, a real relationship in Christ, when one commits himself to the Lord and trusts in the Lord Jesus, what that does is it moves from peace with God to the peace of God in your life, in all that you do. So salvation can give you peace with God. You're not no longer at enmity with God, which the Bible speaks to. You're no longer at war with God. You're no longer running from him, wrestling with him. But you see, truly committing to the Lord will give you the peace of God in all that you do in your life. The peace which comes in the storms and tests of life. The peace that comes upon you and comforts you when you face these trials that you go through in your life. But it's also a peace that will be in your heart that will compel one to live a life of holiness. If Christ is truly part of your life, you're going to be compelled to live a righteous life. Not perfect. We can't live perfect lives. We know that. But we are going to be compelled to be living in a way that we can be conformed to his image. We're going to be compelled to change. We're going to be compelled to be better husbands, to be better fathers and wives and mothers. We're going to be compelled to be better people in this world for fellow mankind. And the idea is that if you're living with God as part of your life, your heart's going to be bent on living righteously. Your heart's going to be bent on living in holiness before God. It's been said that when one gets saved, we sin less, but we repent a lot more. How many of us know that? We do, don't we? You know, the biggies we get, they're gone when we first get saved. And oh yeah, we took care of that. But then as we grow, it's the little things that were there, the root of our sin, the roots of bitterness, the roots of hardness, whatever it is, God chips away at that. And as you have fellowship with the Lord and you're in that fellowship daily, moment by moment, you know, get to a place of Isaiah that says, woe is me. You know, woe is me, Lord. But it's a beautiful relationship because God works and changes on your heart. And this is the idea. Peter's saying, look it, because of Christ's imminent return, we must be living in holiness. We must be living away from sin. We must be living in this diligence, taking care that we are holy and righteous before God, because when He comes again, we want to be found that way, don't we? I can't stand up here and promise to you as a pastor that if you're living as in fornication, or if you're an adulterer or druggie and, you know, the Lord comes again at that very moment, are you going to be able to join Him? Is all going to be forgiven? I can't guarantee that that will happen. And we're going to be left with a very stern warning here from Peter about falling away. And he's speaking to the believer. Now, I believe that we'll talk about that as we get to that. But I just can't tell you as a pastor that I can guarantee your entrance if you're living unholy lives and you're not living in the righteousness of Christ. And so you need to make that check in your own heart. Let's move on. In verse 15, he writes, and he says, in account, consider that the long-suffering of our Lord is salvation. You know, people get saved. They trust in the Lord. The Lord is long-suffering, and that all should come into His kingdom. And what does the Bible say? It's His kindness that leads us to repentance, doesn't it? It's not His condemnation, it's not His judgments, it's His kindness that leads us to repentance. And consider that the long suffering of our Lord is salvation, even as our beloved brother Paul, also according to the wisdom. Isn't this beautiful? Here we are at the end of Peter's life, and remember the challenge that Peter had with Paul when he was first saved. You know, this guy, Paul, he can't be for real. He was the Pharisee of Pharisees, killing Christians. Well, here Peter writing from a prison cell saying, and consider our beloved brother Paul, who wrote all those letters according to the wisdom given unto him, has written unto you, and also in all his epistles, speaking in them of these things, in which are some things hard to be understood, which they that are unlearned and unstable wrestle, as they do also the other scriptures, unto their own, notice that, unto their own destruction. Here, Peter is telling us that there will be mockers, there will be scoffers, there will be people in every generation, but also in the context of the last day, that as they deny the prophetic word of Scripture, the holy and inspired word of God, they are going to deny that word as was given to Peter and to the apostles, to Paul. And what they do is when they hear this, they wrestle with it. How many of us have encountered those kind of people? We share the truth and they wrestle. How many of us, you know, witness to people that are, what are they doing? They're constantly wrestling with God. They've been given this truth. They know what to do. They know what to do in their heart, but they're having that wrestle back and forth because they just don't want to let go. They don't want to let go of their sin. And this brings us to Peter's fourth and final point. And we read of it here in verse 17. Therefore, beloved, talking to us, the believer, the church, you therefore, beloved, seeing you know these things before, beware the warning, lest you also, being led away with the error of the wicked, fall from your own steadfastness. But rather, he says, grow in grace and in the knowledge of our Lord and Savior, Jesus Christ, to Him be glory both now and forever. Amen. Peter is implying here that there is a danger to the believer from falling away from the truth. Now, I know what the Bible says, and I know that we all love to hear the doctrine, once saved, always saved. You know, and we know the scriptures very well. What did Jesus said? No one can snatch them out of my hands. I will be with you forever and ever and ever. But, you know, to me, when I read these scriptures, I oftentimes think, what is Peter telling us? That we can jump out of his hand on our own? You know, we can turn from, he says, I will never leave you or nor forsake you. But cannot we, as with Judas, turn from him and leave him and forsake him? It's a dear and dire warning that we have here. I love what John Corson said as I was studying this passage. He said, while it is true that belief affects behavior, it is equally true that behavior affects belief. And isn't that true? how we compromise in our hearts if we dabble in sin and we start accepting it and we start compromising it with the Lord. What happens? Sin becomes a behavior. And of course, as that behavior grows in our life, it'll eventually affect our belief. You look at evolution. As we're going through our study in Genesis and we're having that great study on evolution and creation there in Genesis chapter 1, look at what has happened in the church today. There are whole denominations that have accepted evolution as either fact or part of creation. I don't see how you can do that in your heart rightly with the Lord, but it's happened. But you see, what happens, as absurd as it seems to us, what happens is once you open that door, what you're doing is you're opening the door to many other things that can be accepted. And we've seen it over and over in the church. We've seen many churches' stances towards homosexuality. And now we're seeing it towards the gay marriage thing. We're going to battle, you know, the church is going to try to battle that. But many, many, you know, 3 years down the road, it won't even be an issue. It'll just be legal, I'm afraid. I'm afraid that's where we're moving to. But you see, this is what happens when behavior starts affecting our belief system. And this is the warning that Peter is giving us. And we see it in his own life. I'm sure he's speaking to what happened to his heart. And you all know from that horrendous scene there when Jesus at night is on trial. And where do we find Peter? His first mistake. Where do we find Peter? He's standing outside. And the idea is he's standing outside the court. He's already moved in his heart away from God enough to where when he was called on it and they said, aren't you one of the guys, the followers of Jesus? And what did he do? We all know. He denied the Lord 3 times. Why? Because he compromised his heart. His behavior took him outside the court and it destroyed his whole belief system at that moment. Now he was able to turn and he was able to repent. And we know John chapter 21 is a beautiful chapter of restoring Peter's heart. But I believe this is the warning Peter is giving us as the believer. Jesus said in John 15:4, he said, abide in me and I in you, as the branch cannot bear fruit of itself except it abide in the vine, no more can you except you abide in me. And so this is what Christ would have for us. You know, if you're concerned about falling away from the Lord, stay attached to the vine. That's as simple as it is. Stay attached to the vine, abide in him, and you'll be okay. And that's all that Jesus asks for us. Now, I love what Peter says. He gives us this warning, and then he ends this beautiful letter, and he says, look at, you know, as I told you, stay attached to Jesus, abide in the vine, and this is how you will grow in the grace and knowledge of our Lord. Peter's saying, stay connected. Stay connected and you'll grow in the grace and knowledge of the Lord. How do you stay connected? You be in his word. Acts 2:42. You partake in prayer, not only with yourself and the Lord, but you gather with people and you pray. You partake in fellowship. You partake in a church family. You partake in communion. You stay connected. And in doing those things, you will grow in the grace and knowledge of the Lord. And going back to chapter 2, you don't have to worry about the false prophets and the false teachers in this world, because by staying attached to the vine, that truth will be in your heart. And you'll be able to discern all things. You won't have to be told what's right, what's true, what's wrong. You'll be able to know by the Holy Spirit what is being said is true. You stay attached. Now, before we leave, it's important to know that that word grow there in verse 18 in the Greek, it means continuous and steady. It's constant. It's a constant behavior we must have in our heart. We must constantly be desiring and seeking the Lord in our life. That is how we grow in grace. And the idea is that this is Peter's sign off to the church. He's not telling us to grow in zeal. He's not telling us to grow in holiness. He's not telling us to grow in righteous works. He's not telling us to grow in all these programs and things we need to do in the Lord. He's telling us to grow in grace. And that's really what it's all about, isn't it? It is, grace is where the believer's relationship with the Lord begins, continues, and we know it's where our hope is, isn't it? And this is what Peter's saying, grow in the grace and knowledge of the Lord, stay connected, and everything will be okay.
3: 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The Apostle Peter was someone who knew what it was like to endure trials. And so his words of wisdom are something for us to look at and apply in our lives. 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Thanks so much for listening today to this edition of Cherish the Love.
2: Cherish the Love was pre-recorded and sponsored by Cherish the Love Ministries. Good morning to you. I'm Donna Rush with KDAR's Morning Rush. You know, God has given each of us as believers in Jesus Christ, you know, these gifts and abilities. Why? To help us accomplish the work that God has given us to do while we are here, right? So here's one thing I think we should all remember as believers in Christ. And this is something that Paul did, the Apostle Paul did on a regular basis, no matter if he was, you know, imprisoned in chains for the Lord, whatever it was. This is what he did. We can find this in Ephesians 1:16. He says, I have not stopped giving thanks for you, remembering you in my prayers. See, Paul thanked God and prayed for fellow believers because of their faith and love. And man, God has made us for relationships, right? To be known and to love others. So it's important for that we pray for one another, that we boldly and courageously use the gifts and the talents that God has given us to shine the love of Christ. May that just shine through us each and every day, wherever we go, whoever we come into contact with, whatever God has orchestrated throughout our day, that we don't miss it, that we're watching for those opportunities, those people placed in front of us each and every day for us to shine the light of Christ on them. A word of encouragement. Hey, pray for you today. That kind of thing, right? So let's be watching for those moments today. Amen.
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7: Your purpose in life really is to let other people know about Jesus, not just in the words that you use if you have the opportunity to share the gospel, but in the way your life is. 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If that was your only purpose in your Christian walk, well, then God should just take you to heaven now because you're never going to get that good as you will once you're in glory. 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
2: I'm thinking up for you this morning. I'm Donna Rush. Welcome to KDAR's Morning Rush on 98.3 The Word. I don't know about you. Got my favorite beverage of the morning, nice and warm. I'm ready to listen in with you to Alistair Begg on Truth for Life. 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

0: Welcome to Truth for Life, where today we begin a study in 1 Timothy. The Apostle Paul wrote this letter to offer his young protege some guidance, and while his instructions address the responsibilities of pastoral care, Alistair Begg notes it's advice all of us would be wise to heed.
1: Now, if you'll take your Bibles and turn with me to 1 Timothy chapter 5. Do not rebuke an older man harshly, but exhort him as if he were your father. Treat younger men as brothers, older women as mothers, and younger women as sisters with absolute purity. Give proper recognition to those widows who are really in need. But if a widow has children or grandchildren, these should learn, first of all, to put their religion into practice by caring for their own family and so repaying their parents and grandparents, for this is pleasing to God. The widow who is really in need and left all alone puts her hope in God and continues night and day to pray and to ask God for help. But the widow who lives for pleasure is dead even while she lives. Give the people these instructions too, so that no one may be open to blame. If anyone does not provide for his relatives, and especially for his immediate family, he has denied the faith and is worse than an unbeliever. No widow may be put on the list of widows unless she is over 60, has been faithful to her husband, and is well known for her good deeds, such as bringing up children, showing hospitality, washing the feet of the saints, helping those in trouble, and devoting herself to all kinds of good deeds. As for younger widows, do not put them on such a list, for when their sensual desires overcome their dedication to Christ, they want to marry. Thus they bring judgment on themselves because they have broken their first pledge. Besides, they get into the habit of being idle and going about from house to house, and not only do they become idlers, but also gossips and busybodies, saying things they ought not to. So I counsel younger widows to marry, to have children, to manage their homes, and to give the enemy no opportunity for slander. Some have, in fact, already turned away to follow Satan. If any woman who is a believer has widows in her family, she should help them and not let the church be burdened with them, so that the church can help those widows who are really in need. Amen. Now, last time at the end of chapter 4, we noted that Paul was giving instructions to Timothy, a series of imperatives concerning how he was to conduct his life and doctrine. Very, very important, Paul has made clear that the people of God would know how they should conduct themselves in the household of faith. That's the 15th verse of chapter 3. Not only should the gathered group have a grasp of the principles, but Timothy, as a young pastor, must himself have a clear understanding of his duty and his role and the variety of his responsibilities. And we may well be helped by recognizing that in the original letter, there were no chapter breaks, such as we find in the English text before us this morning. So in other words, there was no pause between the 16th verse of chapter 4 and the instruction which comes in the first verse of chapter 5. In other words, Paul is continuing his personal instructions to Timothy in the role of pastoral ministry. And here, in these opening two verses, he instructs Timothy on the way in which he should treat various age groups within the congregation. First of all, how he should treat an older man. Well, when rebuke or admonition is called for, as inevitably it will be called for example, when he gets to chapter 6, he is urging Timothy to rebuke those who have become rich in the present world and are tempted to place undue importance in what they have managed to accrue financially. Many of those individuals will be older men. As a result of having lived longer and worked harder, perhaps, they are now in a position of financial stability and security, and Timothy is to make sure, indeed to command them in their riches, that they don't put their hope in that. Well, when he does so, he is to do it in a way that is not harsh. So in other words, it is not that he is to step back from the role of admonition. It is not that he is to distance himself from the uncomfortableness that is involved in having to speak to someone in that way. But rather, when he does so, there needs to be restraint and there needs to be genuine affection. It is unbecoming for a young minister like Timothy to issue severe reprimands to a gentleman older than himself. And as I think about my own relationship with my father, I can think of only one occasion when I have admonished him about any particular and specific instance. And I remember the sense of uncomfortableness that I felt. And the one thing I wanted to assure him of was my genuine affection and my desire to be submissive to him, even though I felt it necessary to speak as I did. Younger men are just to be treated like brothers. If you have brothers, you know what that means. It needs no application. How do your brothers treat you? They say, yo. They say, hey. They say, come on. They say, let's go. They say, quit it. They say, get off. They say all those things. That's how it's supposed to be. Older women, you should treat them in the way in which you treat your mom. How'd you treat your mother? You don't forget her birthday, and so on. Now, Paul is not exhorting Timothy to do something that he was unfamiliar with himself. We find this, for example, in the 16th chapter of Romans in verse 13, where in giving instructions to the congregation, he says, greet Rufus, chosen in the Lord, and his mother, who has been a mother to me. So Paul himself had exercised the same approach in moving amongst the congregation. There were older women, and when he looked at these women, he viewed them through the eyes of motherhood. And that gave to him a measure of respect, it gave to him deference, it gave to him a sense of the appropriate. And in seeking to operate with a similar sense of appropriateness in relationship to younger women, he says you should treat younger women as you treat your sisters, with absolute purity. Phillips paraphrases it, and treat younger women as sisters and as nothing more. And you get the point. It is absolutely clear. You don't need to be a genius to work it out. The purity to which he is referred in verse 12, he now gives expression to in the most practical terms at the end of the second verse of chapter 5. George Knight, commentating on this, says, Paul, with perceptive realism, gives this special word of caution for the situation where a pastor is called on to deal personally and privately with younger women. It is absolutely crucial that such an individual guards against any development or even any suggestion of improper interest or improper intimacy. And that means all kinds of things in practical expression. But it does set a hedge around the idea of pastors counseling one-on-one with women, not in crisis situations, but in prolonged situations. Wisdom would say, I don't think so. And indeed, when Paul gives instruction as to how those younger women are supposed to find out about loving their husbands, caring for their children, providing in various ways, to whom does he give the responsibility of the instruction? To the older women in the church. It may not mean that they are older chronologically, but it means those who are mature, those who are spiritually understanding the truth, they are the ones who are to deal with this. And across the country and across the world, many a disaster would have been averted by pastors paying straightforward and careful attention to the opening two verses of chapter 5. Now, he then goes to a prolonged treatment of a subject that may at first appear to be at least at arm's length to us, the issue of widows in the church. I don't want to ask how many of you are widows or have been widowed, but there are a number in the church. I won't embarrass you by asking you to identify yourself, but the very fact of acknowledging that means that in a congregation as ours, albeit a younger congregation in terms of average age, this is not something that we are removed from. And certainly as we continue to grow together, it is something that we will continually deal with. in addressing the subject, we should notice, first of all, that the supporting of widows was a matter of priority from the very outset of the church. In Acts chapter 6, you will remember that the apostles say it's not right for us to leave the ministry of the word of God and prayer to the serving of tables and the dealing with the distribution of food. And what had given the occasion of that discussion and decision was the fact that certain widows were not getting their daily allotment of food in the way and in the time frame that they felt was justifiable. Now, the reason that the church made it such a priority is because the church understood that one of the classic ways in which religious expression was going to be seen was in the matter of caring for widows. For example, if you turn to James chapter 1, James, the brother of Jesus, makes this perfectly clear in the 27th verse. You want to know what pure and undefiled religion is? He says, religion that God our Father accepts as pure and faultless is this, to look after orphans and widows in their distress and to keep oneself from being polluted by the world. So he's already been exhorting them about practical godliness, and we're now seeing one of the ways in which this practical godliness is expressed. The immediacy of the subject, the existential element of it, if you like, is such that I do not believe that what we have here in 1 Timothy 5 is a manual for dealing with widows in a local church, that you can simply pick up chapter 5, walk it across the centuries and across the geography, lay it down on Parkside Church or any other church for that matter, and say, okay, this is it. There are principles that we're about to discover, but in terms of the actuality of what he's dealing with, remember that he's dealing with a specific historic incident within the context of the city of Ephesus. However, we're going to discover that there are principles concerning organization, the necessity of genuine pastoral care, and the need for wisdom in discriminating where real need lies. Well, let's just go through the material if we can. I've written four headings in my notes, which I'll mention to you as I go along. First of all, widows in need. Widows in need are widows indeed. Okay? Not trying to be cute, that's what he's saying. In verse 3, give proper recognition to those widows who are really in need. He ends it in the 16th verse with the exact same expression. I am talking, he says, about those who are really in need. Now, we need to be in no doubt as to what this means because he delineates it in the text. These women who are really in need have, or don't have, any means of support. They have no prospect of marriage, and they have no other basis for hope than hope in God that he will provide for them. And indeed, they display their dependence upon God by the constancy of their prayers. You'll see that there in verse 5. And they continue night and day to pray and to ask God for help. Because there's no social services. There's no place where you go and put your card through a window. There is nothing for them. They have nobody that brings home a paycheck. They have no one to whom they may look. They have no source of income at all. And all they can do is on a daily basis say, oh God, You declare that a sparrow falls to the ground and you know it. You've told me that the hairs of my head are numbered, that my name is graven on the palms of your hands. Oh God, show yourself to be a father to the fatherless and a carer for the widow. Now, in contrast to that obvious dependency, we have the merry widow in verse 6. The widow, the indulgent widow. And Paul introduces her so that there would be a classic contrast. The widow who lives for pleasure is dead even while she's living. This woman's life is marked by indulgence rather than by dependence. She's living for pleasure. The details of her hedonistic lifestyle are not given to us. They're not mentioned. I have a picture of this woman. I don't want to describe her, but I meet her with frequency. And she jangles when she walks. And she looks like she's really living it up. And when you get a few of these merry widows jingle-jangling around a congregation, then it's going to be a peculiar challenge for the kind of widow exemplified in Anna in the Christmas story in Luke chapter 2, the lady who, following her marriage for 7 years, was widowed for the interim period of time and was now 84 years of age, and she had committed herself to the temple worship, and night and day she engaged in prayers. And while Anna was, if you like, buried in the temple, to all intents and purpose, from an outside gaze, dead to the world, there were all the merry widows jingling and jangling their way around Jerusalem and apparently living it up. Well, says Paul, I just want you to understand that the widow who lives for pleasure is actually dead. She just exists. Now, I can't resist the temptation to point out that this is a principle which runs through the whole of the Bible, that there is a definite distinction between existence and life. Otherwise, why would Jesus say to walking, moving, living, breathing individuals, I have come that you might have life? Now, what's the obvious answer? Oh, go to somebody else, because I have life. No. And that you might have it in all of its fullness. He was talking about that encounter of God when a man or a woman is born again. Unless a man is born again, John 3:3, he cannot see the kingdom of God. He cannot enter the kingdom of God. And a number of folks who are now involved in religious pursuits are the walking dead. And this is while your mind has gone. You have been confronted by the fact that you are merely existing. Your life is not all that you anticipated it should be. You do not have an understanding of why you exist, where you're going, or what is about to happen to you should you die. And someone has suggested to you that if you would involve yourself in religious activities or in Christian pursuits, then existence plus religious activity will equal life. And you've been trying that, and you're as dead as you always were. In fact, you're even more miserable than you were before you tried this approach. Because when you were thinking of trying it, it held out hope to you. But now that you have begun it, it is hopeless. And you have identified the fact that your mere physical existence, devoid of the reality of God's liberating power within your life, has left you pretty wretched. And I can explain exactly why that is. It's because you're dead. Well, what are you saying to yourself? You're saying, well, I'll do something about it. Like what? Do you ever see a dead person do something about it? Dead people don't do anything about it. Dead people just lie there. So if the widow is dead, even though she's jangling around the mall, how is she going to be made alive? The same way that any of us are made alive. When God comes by His Spirit, opens our eyes to the fact of our deadness, speaks in to the very emptiness of our human existence, and in the great mystery, as the Word of God is made clear to us, our eyes are opened and our ears are unstopped, and suddenly the lights go on and we find ourselves crying out, Lord, I believe. Help me with the bits I don't believe yet. We find ourselves crying out with the Philippian jailer, Lord, what am I supposed to do to be saved? And the answer comes, if you believe on the Lord Jesus Christ, you will be saved. Now, that's just a little bit in passing there. I didn't want to miss the opportunity to note the distinction between the living dead, the dreadful twilight zone of religious observance devoid of life. Okay, the widows in need are the widows indeed, as opposed to those who have other means of support. This is reinforced by the second thing I wrote in my notes, and it's this: if our Christianity doesn't work at home, it doesn't work. If our Christianity doesn't work at home, it doesn't work. Because home is where it's at. Home is where we're known. Amongst our family is where the deal is. That's where they see you, in the morning, in the night, in the middle of the day. There's no, you can't run and you can't hide in there. So if your Christianity doesn't work in the house, it doesn't work. I don't care how good a preacher you are. I don't care what you do. If it doesn't work there, it doesn't work. Now, why do I say this? Well, because that's the point that he's making. Look at verse 4. If a widow has children or grandchildren, these, namely children or grandchildren, should learn, first of all, to put their religion into practice. Now remember, in chapter 4, he exhorted the people in relationship to training themselves in godliness. Let me tell you, one of the ways in which your godliness will be manifested, it will be manifested in the fact that you put your godliness into practice, and you do so by caring for your own family. If a widow has children or grandchildren, then it is primarily their duty to show the genuineness of their religion in their own homes by repaying their parents for what has been done for them. Isn't that what it says? Repaying their parents. But this strikes me with real impetus this week. I'm not so sure that there isn't express instruction here about how it's supposed to be. Because when you get married, by and large, you have no money. Then you get a little bit of money, and it's a parabola. That's mathematical. And then it goes down the other side, and then you have no money at all. So you try and get some money, you get it together, then you pay for everything. You pay for everything. Shoes, jackets, education, everything. Prams, cribs, trips, everything. Then you have no money. And while you're coming down on the far side of the curve, the Smith Barney guys are talking to you when you're watching the golf tournaments, giving you a really bad feeling because you don't have enough money now to give to these people, dependents, all the stuff that you already gave to them. I am not doing that. I decided this week, I mean, I haven't told the girls yet. But there is going to come a day when I'm coming like this, and one of the two of them is buying me breakfast in Denny's. I don't care. They are buying, because they are going to repay their dad. I am buying everything at the moment. Do you realize how well off I would be? Goodness gracious.
0: 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We'll hear more about caring for widows tomorrow. As we begin our study of the Apostle Paul's first letter to Timothy, we are recommending a resource today, a brand new release from Alistair. It's a verse-by-verse study through Paul's second letter to Timothy. The title is Guarding the Truth. When Paul wrote his letters, believers were facing growing pressure to compromise the gospel message, to divert from all that Jesus had taught. So it's not all that different from what we see happening in the church today. And this means that these letters to Timothy remain particularly relevant and important for us as believers to study. Guarding the Truth is a Bible study booklet. It's written as a companion to the ESV text. 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I'm Bob Lapine. We are glad you have studied the Bible with us today. In caring for widows or for those in need, how much of the responsibility falls to the church or the family or to the widow herself? Are the expectations different now from when Paul wrote his letter? Tomorrow, we'll think through these questions together. The Bible teaching of Alistair Begg is furnished by Truth For Life, where the learning is for living.
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0: Yeah, instead I was a 16. 16 crayons.
1: You had red and blue. And see, if you had the 64, then you had colors no one's ever heard of, like burnt sienna. What in the world was that? I'm talking about education. Jose says that schools have been going down ever since Michelle Obama put in the healthy lunches.
0: I remember one day it was like a slice of pizza, pepperoni, and the next it was like a margarita pizza. 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

0: 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Or if you find me on social media, then leave a comment on one of my posts or something. Say, hey, TML is great. It's wonderful. I'd love to hear from you. Listen, Paul is wrapping it up. He's bringing this to a close, and we're talking about the spiritual resources we have to deal with our enemies. I love how Paul gives a whole section to how we're to handle our enemies. We talked about how to handle others, how to handle ourselves, how to handle family members, how to handle bosses, how to handle children. Now we got to talk about how to handle enemies. So let's go back to Ephesians chapter 6 and pick up around verse 14. Enemies.
1: Anybody ever play spades, play Bitwiz? Listen, do you know what? Do you have the big joker or the little joker? What's the problem? Big joker can squash little joker, right? Ace can squash the king, right? The king can squash the king, queen, the jack, the 10, and so on down. Now, you can designate a wild card, or you can say deuce is wild, and the two can cut anything, or the spade can cut. In other words, you designate it, you give it authority. You give it authority so that it can trump your opposition. This is what we want to understand, that the authority to have the power of his might is to have the authority that trumps the authority of the enemy. Now, how much authority does God have? How much authority does he have? What kind of authority do we have? Well, Matthew tells us, it says this, and we taught this already. He says, all authority, all exousia is the Greek term. All authority has been given unto me, where? Both in heaven and in earth. He says, all authority belongs to me. So how much authority? So when it says be strong in the Lord and in the power of his might, it is saying you possess the authority that God has. Well, what kind of authority? All authority. Where? Both in heaven and in earth. So when you speak in the name of Jesus, when you function in the name of Jesus, when you rebuke the devil in the name of Jesus, when you work in the name of Jesus, when you resist the devil in the name of Jesus, when you flee the devil in the name of Jesus, when you pray in the name of Jesus, when you try to work out and lose weight in the name of Jesus, when you argue or combat or try to handle conflict in the name of Jesus, you have the authority of heaven to get victory over it. God is not sending you into Palestine or into the promised land without giving you the authority to take it over. God is not sending you anywhere without backing you up with the authority to speak it in Jesus' name. This is what the authority he gave to Ezekiel when he told Ezekiel, prophesy to these dry bones. And when he spoke to them, the bone came together and they stood up a mighty great army. What? Look at that again. Look at that again. The bones had to get off the ground and do what? Stand. You cannot fight if you cannot stand. You cannot fight if you cannot stand. And the only way they were going to get the victory was if they stood in the authority of God. And so what else did Ezekiel have to do? He said, breathe on them. He sent the wind. God breathed on them and the Spirit of God entered into them and the Spirit gives them authority. I'm telling you, when you are Spirit-filled, you possess the authority. If you are not Spirit-filled, you do not possess the authority. Why do you think they called the priest to talk to the exorcist, Linda Blair, in the movie years ago? Why do you think they called the priest? Because it is the thought process that the priest is the most Spirit-filled and that the priest can bring the authority of God. Let me tell you something. That's why I tell you. Even Galatians says this. Children, bear ye one another's burdens, considering each other's faults, looking at each other's faults, but considering yourself, lest ye also be tempted. In other words, if it's something that you struggle with, it's going to affect your authority. Nah, you be listen, be careful. If you struggle with something, don't let them call you to handle that. Call somebody who doesn't have a struggle with that, because they need the, I hope I'm helping you. You cannot call out a demon of a demon you're a friend with. You cannot call out a demon who is a demon who's been running with you all week. You cannot do it. So your spirituality is important because it is the position of your authority. So lastly, put on the whole armor of God. And the whole armor of God is your spiritual resources for the battle. All right, so it's the spiritual resources for your battle. So be strong in the Lord and have the authority of his might, the positional, have the power, the positional dominion, but then put on the whole armor of God. Now notice, in parenthesis on this slide, notice, be strong, what? In parenthesis, in the Lord. Be strong in the Lord and in the power of what? His might, in his might. Put on the whole armor, what? Of God. It's all connected to God. All of your victory and all of your authority is connected to God. Children of God, beloved, let me say this to you. The reason for continuity in reading the word, and the reason for continuity of going to church, and the reason for continuity of a prayer life, the reason for continuity of walking in the Spirit and worshiping God, having devotions and a regular lifestyle in the Spirit, is to keep you connected to the strength of the Lord, the might of God, and the armor that he's given you. If you are caught without that armor, the devil is going to jack you up. I'm telling you, if you don't have that armor on, he's going to slay you and you won't have any recourse. God has given you this armor to equip you. It is your spiritual resource for battle. Let's talk about this armor. Can we get down to it? Let's get down to it. Come on, PC. All right, let's get down to this. Well, what's the armor? Well, the first thing is the belt of truth. Let your loins be girded about with truth. Let your loins be girded about with truth. In other words, you've got to have a life that's built on truth. So the belt of truth was something that they hung around them and they would hang their tools on, just like a tool belt, like a construction worker hangs his belt on, hangs the hammer on his belt, measuring tape, whatever. That's what the belt was. It was to hang their different utensils on or whatever they had, or to keep their things in, to carry with you, a belt, a belt. But this is saying, have your belt filled with truth. Let your life be based on truth. You cannot fight the devil when your life is built on lies. You will not. Listen, in other words, you will reach for the rock to slay Goliath and there won't be a rock there because you lied about it. In other words, if you build your house on lies, then the things that you need as a resource to slay the enemy, it won't be available because you've built a glass house. It's false. It's based on falsities. There is no reality to it. So you say you have power, you don't. You say you have strength, you don't. You say you have the armor, you don't. You say you have the rocks, and that's, you don't. You say you have the word, you don't. You say you have, you don't. Why? Because you lied about everything. Your family is not equipped to handle this attack because your family's been lying to one another. Encourage your children to tell you the truth. Why? Not just because it's going to protect them from getting a spanking, but because it keeps our family protected from the devil. It keeps resources in the house when people tell the truth. Oof. Yeah, it got quiet there, didn't it? All right. So let's try to run through these. The belt of truth and then the breastplate of righteousness. The breastplate of righteousness. Now, the breastplate of righteousness is different from the shield of faith. The breastplate of righteousness goes on you. It connects on you. The shield of faith you carry. So when you have, first of all, you have your belt on, but then you have the breastplate of righteousness, which means you put it on. There's a protective layer of righteousness that God gives us, a protective layer of righteousness to protect us from the sin or the negative junk that the enemy would try to put on us. So the breastplate of righteousness covers our vital organs. Righteousness covers our so what is it called? The breastplate of righteousness. So it covers the breast. It covers the vital area. The breast protects the heart. It covers the most significant area. So you need righteousness to protect the most vital areas. Isn't it true that the greatest fall of people is when we find out that they haven't been really righteous, right? So it is the righteousness that comes into question and people fall. So you want to make sure you have God's righteousness, the breastplate of righteousness on you, so that you are protected. The Bible says that our hearts are filthy. They are wicked. The heart is desperately wicked, and our righteousness is as filthy rags. So we do not measure up. We are not clean, and we need the righteousness of God. So if the enemy comes up to you and says, oh, you're a sinner and you're not going to make it, you have the breastplate of righteousness and you combat it. Number three, shoes for peace. Now, in the army, in the soldiers' day, they would have these shoes that were like golf shoes, which would have prongs on the bottom, almost like cleats to help them grip. So the concept is have cleats of peace, have cleats, in other words, have such a firm stability, have such grit or have such connectability in the soil you're in that it brings peace. The Bible says, how beautiful are the feet of those that bring the gospel of peace. That peace seems to be associated with people who can stand. Listen. You're not at peace when you're knocked down. You're not at peace when the enemy is towering over you. You're not at peace when you're weak and debilitated. So get your feet sunk in and anchored in some soil so that you can stand to be able to not slip and fall. That's what cleats do. They help the runners grip the ground so they don't fall. That's what it is. Have enough peace so you don't fall. And I think this is really kind of arguing the case that isn't it true when you're not at peace, aren't you most distracted? When the enemy gets you out of your peace realm, that's when somebody says something and you get ticked off. You're not rooted. You're not grounded. Listen, what does the Bible say? And he will keep you in perfect peace whose mind is stayed on thee, on Jesus. So when you keep your mind stayed on Jesus, he will keep you in perfect peace. Even Philippians says, and the peace of God, which passes all understanding, shall do what? Keep, shall guard your hearts and mind through Christ Jesus. So as long as Christ keeps you in peace, and you're not anxious and you're not worried about this or that, then you can stand. You have a grip in the soil. This is way too much. And you're going to have to break this down later on because there's so many practicalities I could go into about just what you need to do to get a grip in the soil you standing on. I'm telling you, there's so much practical knowledge in this fact about getting your feet a grip in the soil you are standing on. I don't have time. I can't do it. I can't do it tonight. But anyway, let's move on to the shield of faith. Let's move on to the shield of faith. I feel my help here. The text said, above all, having the shield of faith. Above all, having the shield of faith. Now, this is the one that you stand behind. This is not the breastplate of righteousness. This is not the armor that you think would just protect you from the shield. Now, mind you, remember, the soldiers would at times shoot up arrows. They would shoot up arrows into the air so that the arrows would come down on top of you so as to come down on you. So we'll talk about the helmet of salvation again, which is protection. So we're not only talking about arrows that come like this, but we're also talking about arrows that come like this. So the shield has to be mobile. Listen, so faith has to be able to protect from the front, and they have to be able to protect from atop. Now watch this. There is no armor from the back. There is nothing to protect your back. So God assumes, this is really great. This is so great. God assumes that you are not running from your enemy. You are not running from your enemy, but rather you are in pursuit of God's will, which means you are moving forward and you are going to their territory, which means your enemy is always in front of you. Listen, the enemy should always be attacking what you are doing. I'm going to say that again. The enemy should always be attacking what you are doing. That way you rest assured the enemy is not behind you, but he is in front of you. So when you go toward the enemy, you have your shield of faith. Now, this is the shield of faith that I talked about earlier, that I need you to march next to me. I need you to get next to me. I need you to get next to me. I need you to get next to me. I need you to get next to me. So there were a number of soldiers who would stand in the front line and create a wall. And that shield of faith is to protect you from the fiery darts of the wicked. Now notice these, listen. So a lot of times then what they would do is not just put the arrow on to kill, but they would dip it in the kerosene, light it on the end, wrap it up, and then shoot it to create fires in your life. Ah, you're going to miss this. That sometimes the enemy will shoot a dart that is not to penetrate so as to kill, but to start a fire, to burn down intimate things, things that are important value. I remember the levees, when the levees broke, or when people lost things in New Orleans, and when fires happen and people lose valuable documents and pictures. Fire is a horrible thing, and the enemy is strategic in burning down memories, burning down why you fell in love, burning down why you went to school in the first place. Have you ever felt good about something, followed the Lord, did his will, but then hooked up with a group of people who burned your dreams down, who burned down your passion? You come home excited. Oh, I finally got my A. I finally got the job. And then somebody, well, you ain't going to be nothing with it anyway. I don't know why you did that. Why did you spend all day doing that? And it just burns you. It just burns it down. It's like the three pigs and the wolf. I'll huff and I'll puff and I'll blow your house down. But God is saying, I've given you resources to protect you from the fiery darts of the wicked. What does faith say? Listen, so the fiery dart comes to say, I'm going to burn down trust. I'm going to burn down trust in your family. I'm going to generate insecurity by eliminating trust. Faith says, I don't trust him. I don't trust you. Faith says, I trust God. And so as long as you keep your faith and trust in your God, you say, so the fiery dart says you're not going to have enough money to pay rent. The fiery dart says you're not going to be able to make it and get Christmas gifts this year. You're not going to be able to do anything for anybody else. Faith says, I trust God, baby. I trust God. We're going to have something to eat this Christmas. We're going to have something under the tree this Christmas. We're going to have, in other words, I'm going to be able to get clothes. So I'm going to be able to put my kid through tuition, through school. I'm going to be able to get gas for my car. Faith says, I will meet you and double you. I will. Anybody play poker? I meet you, I call you, and I raise you. In other words, faith says, I'm going to take you up. Do you have what it takes to get to me? Because every time you challenge me, I'm going higher. Is that not what Exodus said? Exodus said that when the Egyptians, when Pharaoh attacked the Israelites, the Bible says they multiplied even more. In other words, the more intense the tragedy, the more and the faster they multiply. So when they bring more fiery darts, faith says, keep on, because I'm going to get, all it's doing is helping me get stronger in my faith. So have the shield of faith. I could go all night on that as well. And I'm running out of time. Shield of faith, helmet of salvation. Making sure you know that you have the helmet of salvation. In other words, the knowledge that you're saved. That's what, so it protects the head. It's on the head. In other words, know that you're saved. Know that you don't let the devil come to you. You ain't saved. Or know that you're saved. Have the helmet of salvation. So when that arrow tries to come down on you and try to listen. So again, make sure your mind is strong. Make sure you don't have a concussion. Make sure you have your helmet on. Don't they say when you ride your skateboard, have your helmet. When you ride a motorcycle, have your helmet. When you ride a bike, have your helmet. When you roller skate, have your helmet. When you walk as a Christian, have your helmet. You better have your helmet. Don't go outside without your helmet. Nowadays, they say put your helmet on, put your knee pads on. I'm saying put on all your gear when you walk out the house. So, shield of faith, helmet of salvation, sword of the Spirit. I got to wrap this up. Have the sword of the Spirit. Now, all of the other ones have been defensive armor. All of the other equipment is defensive. It's protecting you. This is the first offensive weapon. In other words, this is something we can use to jab with. Now, mind you, let me make this clear. The sword of the Spirit here. Now, notice, it's the sword of the what? The Spirit. It's the sword of the Spirit. In other words, it has spirit to it. It has the word. It's the word that's generated by the Spirit. So if you're in the Spirit and you speak the word, you can do damage. I'm going to say that again. If you're in the Spirit and you speak or stand on the word, you can do offensive damage. If you're not in the Spirit and you're just quoting scripture, you won't do no damage because the devil can quote scripture too, but he can't do no damage. He can't use it. Remember, he tried to tempt Jesus. He quoted scripture to Jesus when Jesus was fasting, and Jesus quickly corrected him and said, "Thou shalt not tempt the Lord your God." Be careful now quoting scripture you don't know nothing about, bruh. I won't be bowing down to you. Don't get it twisted. So you've got a lot of people who can quote the scripture but are not in the Spirit. It is being in the Spirit that relegates the potency of the authority to cause it to be offensive. So be careful. And, you know, just go and quote in scripture. If you're going to quote scripture, make sure you're in the Spirit, and that gives you the damage.
0: Well, beloved, God gives us an offensive weapon, and that is the Word of God. But you have to learn how to use it. Warriors spend hours upon hours training how to be both offensive and defensive. You cannot expect to love God and have impact and influence in the world and you don't train with your tools. It's the same as using your gifts. I remember a mentor telling me once before, I was telling him I was going to spend some time learning something new. And he said, "Well, is that your area of passion?" I said, "No, it's just something I want to do." He says, "Well, why spend your time training on something you're not even gifted to do?" He said, "Focus your strategy on what you're already strong at. Build upon that. Oh, this is good. Let's finish it out." Paul is wrapping it up. Until next time, my beloved, may God continue to touch your life.
2: 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I'm Donna Rush with KDAR's Morning Rush. Okay, I have to share something with you that I just recently did, and it's the first time I had done it, since I was a Girl Scout leader. And we used to do it like in a big pot over a campfire. And it's a dump cake. Have you ever made a dump cake? It's called that because you just dump all the stuff in a big pot, or in my case, I did it in the crock pot. I didn't even know you could do this, but if you're looking for something that's just quick, you've got a group coming over, maybe for a Bible study, or you got some kids coming over, whatever it is, this is so simple, so I'm going to share it with you. I do it in the crock pot. I started off on high. I put a 30-ounce can of peaches, syrup and all, or I just use the natural juices, actually, but you can use whatever you want. It's like a 30-ounce can. It could be blueberries instead, whatever you want. I put peaches. And then just a white cake mix. You open that up, sprinkle it all over the top. You don't mix it. Just sprinkle it all over the top there. And then take a stick of butter. Yeah, I didn't say it was low fat or anything, but stick of butter. You can melt it and then just kind of drizzle it all over the top of the whole thing. Or you can just cut it in like kind of chunks and put the chunks all around. Either way, put the lid on that puppy. Turn it on for about an hour on high and then switch it down to low. And within 3 to 4 hours, you've got the most delicious dump cake. It's like comes out like a peach cobbler. A cobbler is what it really kind of comes out like. It's so beautiful. Put a plop of ice cream on that and you are set. I sound like Betty Crocker, don't I?
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6: 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Throughout God's Word, we see that faithfulness in His enduring promises to the people of Israel. Those promises didn't disappear with the passing of time. God is still faithful. His word still stands, and His people still matter. That truth is at the heart of the International Fellowship of Christians and Jews. 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Soon, Yael Eckstein and the members of the fellowship team will journey to the Western Wall in Jerusalem's Old City, a sacred place where generations have brought their deepest prayers before God, and they want to bring your prayers with them. 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
8: You and I, more often than not, will be hopefully the caring friend, the sensitive friend. 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
9: Some things you can't learn until you've lived them. Endurance is one of them. Job didn't choose his suffering, but somewhere in the middle of it, he learned to keep walking, not with clenched teeth, not with a fake smile, just a long obedience in the same direction. Today on Insight for Living, Chuck Swindoll points us to the profound lessons Job teaches us about ourselves, about what it means to stop running from the very things we need to face and to grow stronger in our faith. Chuck titled his message, What Job Teaches Us About Ourselves.
8: We never know ahead of time the plans God has for us. Job had no way of knowing this. That morning dawned like every other morning. The night had passed like most every other night. There was no early morning sky riding. There was no angelic visit. There was no tap at the window warning him that something would change or that all hell would break loose or the bottom would drop out of his life. He got up that morning like every other morning. It's impossible to explain it fully. No one can explain it. I remind you, these are principles to live with and to remember. Job's response, verse 20, is absolutely remarkable. Job arose and tore his robe and shaved his head and fell to the ground and worshiped. He said, "Naked I came from my mother's womb, and naked I will return. The Lord gave, the Lord has taken away. Blessed be the name of the Lord." Through all this, we read, Job did not sin, nor did he blame God. Lesson number two. A vertical perspective will keep us from horizontal panic. A vertical perspective will keep us from horizontal panic. Job does not sin or blame God, which frustrates Satan, and does not surprise our God, who already knew Job would be a man of integrity. So there was another day, round two, and Satan comes out swinging. Skin for skin, chapter 2, verse 4, all that a man has, he will give for his life. Put forth your hand now and touch his bone and his flesh. He'll curse you to your face. He repeats the charge, the warning. So the Lord said, he's in your power, only spare his life. Satan went out and smote him with boils from the sole of his foot to the crown of his head. Verse 9, his wife said to him, "Look closely. Do you still hold fast your integrity, Job? Come on, sweetheart. It's enough. Just curse God. Die." You know what? She loved him. Never doubt it. The sickness hasn't made her love the less. Her compassion kicks in, and she just thinks, if we could just pull the plug, you curse him and he'll take you. You and I both know this will end the suffering. Until you're there, don't judge his wife, okay? Until you're there. She's lost everything too. She too has visited the grave sites of 10 precious lives. But he said to her, Verse 10, you speak as one of the foolish women speak. Shall we indeed accept good from God and not accept adversity? In all this, Job did not sin with his lips. Lesson number 3. Great discernment is needed to detect wrong advice from well-meaning people. Great discernment is needed to detect wrong advice from well-meaning people. That's his wife. Job knew better. As much as he loved her, he couldn't follow her advice. Not this time. Which brings us to his response. Verse 10, he said to her, you speak as one of the foolish women speaks. Must have been hard for him to say to someone he loved like he loved her. But it needed to be said. Shall we indeed accept good from God and not accept adversity? What great theology. Lesson number 4. When things turn from bad to worse, sound theology helps us remain strong and stable. When things turn from bad to worse, sound theology helps us remain strong and stable. It's amazing, frankly, that Job, after suffering such a barrage of cataclysmic events, would be thinking so clearly, so correctly, without wavering, no uncertainty. How could he do it? He was so grounded in his knowledge of God. Sound theology. So valuable. Well, the friends show up. You may recall, verse 11, three friends heard of all this adversity that had come upon him, and they came each one from his own place. They made an appointment together to come to sympathize with him and comfort him. And when they lifted up their eyes at a distance, they did not recognize him. They raised their voices and wept. And each of them tore his robe and threw dust over their heads toward the sky. And they sat down on the ground with him for 7 days and 7 nights with no one speaking a word to him, for they saw his pain was very great. Fifth lesson, caring and sensitive friends know when to come, how to stay quiet, and what to say. Caring and sensitive friends know when to come, how to stay quiet, and what to say. You might add in parenthesis, if anything at all. I so wish that Eliphaz and Bildad and Zophar had simply stayed silent, been there to fetch some water, bring a little bit of soup or broth, just to be near. You know, these men qualified on the first two, didn't they? They came to Job, they left their homes and the comfort of home, and they traveled however far, we're not told. And when they got there, for 7 days, did the right thing. They simply sat with him. But when it got to the third one, they didn't know to stay quiet. They felt like it's time to set the record straight. And so they rebuke him. They question his motive. They even probe for hidden secret sins that brought this about. Now, we've looked earlier at what it is like to be a sufferer. Now we're looking at what it is like to minister to the suffering. You and I, more often than not, will be the hopefully the caring friend, the sensitive friend. Everyone who is hurting needs a friend. Needs a friend outside the family. Not too many, but some. Some friends. It's the message of some friends to simply bring comfort and sympathy. It's the message of other friends at the appropriate moment in time to bring confrontation and reproof. David comes to mind. Early on, after being anointed as the future king, David is now hunted and haunted by King Saul out of jealousy and envy. Saul's son, Jonathan, hears these comments his father makes and knows that they are misplaced and incorrect and unfair. And so Jonathan takes up the cause of David and becomes for David a friend. He even seeks him out and finds places for him to hide and reveals to him words that offer hope and encouragement. That's the role of Jonathan. Time passes, Saul dies, David becomes king, and after years plunges into the horror of adultery mixed with murder and then hypocrisy and lack of leadership. And along comes not Jonathan, who's dead by now, but a Nathan, who is equally a committed friend, sensitive and caring. And Nathan comes to reprove his friend and to remind him, "You are the man." And it turns David's attention, catches his attention, turns his thoughts back in repentance to God. Everyone needs a Jonathan. Everyone needs a Nathan. Whatever role you play, it's important to remain caring and sensitive. To know when to come. To know how long to stay silent. And if to speak at all, to know what to say. Well, Job finally lets it all out, doesn't he? 3:1. Opened his mouth and cursed the day he was born. Job even says, "Let the day perish when on which I was to be born, and the night which said, 'A boy is conceived.'" He curses the day of his birth. Verse 11, "Why did I not die from birth, come forth from the womb, and expire?" Verse 25, "What I fear comes upon me, and what I dread befalls me. I am not at ease, nor am I quiet. I am not at rest, but turmoil comes." You know what this is? Listen to me. This chapter provides us with words of a suffering, broken man. He is at wit's end. The suffering doesn't end. The kids are still dead. The body's still covered with boils. There's not enough money to provide for what's needed. His surroundings are atrocious. The wild dogs feed on the garbage all around him. His wife is there, disillusioned, heartbroken. That's enough. And he curses the day he's born. He despises the thought that he lived. And he's not resting, and he is in dread, and he must have sat at that moment at the end of chapter 3 with his head in his hands. Let me give you the sixth lesson from a bit of a diagonal viewpoint here. It's easy to be Monday morning quarterbacks when we encounter another's suffering. It's easy to be Monday morning quarterbacks when we encounter another's suffering. I mean, it's hard to read statements like this. I wish chapter 3 weren't in the book. I really do. I have to catch myself from saying, "Job, don't say that. You're going to regret it." But he needs space to say it. And so the Monday morning quarterback hears it and says, "I would never react like that. I would never say such a thing of our God. This is how I would respond. I mean, how could she call herself a Christian and act like that?" What he's saying about himself or his God, why, if I were the Lord, I'd discipline him for that. Monday morning quarterback talk. We don't wait till Monday. We do it Sunday afternoons. "Don't throw that pass, you idiot. They've covered the end. He's going to get intercepted. When are you going to get a life?" And most of us have never been a quarterback, and we've never had three 374-pound linemen with blood in their eyes, 6'9", coming toward us, grinning. And we say, "Don't throw that thing, you dodo! Don't throw it!" If I were there, I wouldn't have thrown it. I'd take a hit. Yeah. Yeah. Leave it in the book. Leave it in the book. Don't try to take it out. We all have our Job chapter 3. We all have said things. We've all done things. We've all responded in the wrong way. We've all run off at the mouth. We've all thrown interceptions. And we don't need someone to tell us what we already know. We may even think at the time we're doing it, I'm going to regret this. But we do it. You'll need this lesson. You'll need this principle. Especially if you're a spiritual leader. You teach the Bible study, or you're on a staff of a church, or you're a pastor, you're a counselor. The world's full of I told you so's, or shouldn't, you ought not. Just be quiet. Let it be. Eliphaz lands on him with both feet. Fists are swinging. Round one, round two, round three, punching at Job. And Eliphaz has never gone through what Job is going through. Well, the last one is over in chapter 42. Doesn't that have a nice ring to it? Chapter 42. Chapter 42, Job repents. How beautiful it is in verse 6. I retract what I said and I repent. What a great man. He suffered through all of this for who knows how long. No one seems to know. Some say weeks, some say months. I don't have any idea. I don't know how to guess. It's taken us months to get through it, so can't imagine how long it took him to live it. And finally, he endures. And the Lord four times calls him the same thing. Verse 7, it came about after the Lord had spoken these words to Job. He said to Eliphaz, my wrath is kindled against you and against your two friends, because you have not spoken of me what is right, as my servant Job has. There's no repentance I hear from you. There's no retraction I hear from you. He says again three times in chapter 42, verse 8, my servant Job, my servant Job, my servant Job has spoken what is right. Verse 9 concludes, the Lord accepted Job. James 5:11 says we remember the endurance of Job. Here's the principle. The cultivation of obedient endurance is the crowning mark of maturity. The cultivation of obedient endurance is the crowning mark of maturity. I don't know of a wholesome, healthy Christian who doesn't long to reach maturity. If you ask me in any unguarded moment, I will tell you my great goal in life is to be grown up in my walk. I would love it if the stone simply reads, here lies a man who finally became mature. You know what that tells me? That tells all of us it's a slow, arduous process. And Job reached it. Reached the goal. David Roper, in his work on James, which he titles Growing Slowly Wise, writes this. When trouble comes, we have two options. We can view it as an intrusion, an outrage, or we can see it as an opportunity to respond to it in specific obedience to God's will. This is that rugged virtue James calls endurance. Endurance is not tooth-clenched resignation, nor is it passive acquiescence. It is a long obedience in the same direction. Where are you today? Where are you in your journey? Hard place, severe trial, maybe back to back. I plead with you not to discard the list of seven lessons. I would ask you sometime, even this afternoon, to go back and read them aloud, to insert them in your journal. Think through your current situation and apply whichever ones are appropriate. Go there. It could make all the difference in your growing up rather than simply growing older in your faith. I'd like you to bow your heads with me, please. I'd like you to close your eyes. Wherever you are in your journey, God has allowed you to hear this today. Some of it has not been easy. None of it has come easily to me in preparing it, I can tell you. I really worked on this message. I wanted to say it just right so that there would not be anything that would cause a snag to keep you from coming here privately and personally. This is not counsel you'll find in tomorrow morning's newspaper. You'll not hear about it in a film you see or a magazine you read. This is fresh food from the Word of God. This is what will hold us together when everything explodes. And let me say, for you who've never met the Lord Jesus Christ, He is not only available to you, He is ready to hear your prayer of acceptance. Lord, I'm a long distance from you. My life hasn't been what it should have been, and I come just like I am, and I come to your Son, Christ. And I accept the fact that He died on my behalf and paid the full penalty for my sin. Acknowledging that, I believe He has been raised from the dead. I trust Him for now and through eternity. And He will not turn you away. Our ministry has been trained to talk with any of you who wrestle with whatever, some struggle, the need for salvation, a walk with God, dealing with some particular issue. I invite you to come today. Lord, we love you. Lord, we thank you. Lord, we worship you. Lord, we submit to you. And we confess to you the stubbornness of our own wills and all of the energy that we have burnt up running away from the very things that we needed to face. Deepen our relationship, Lord, so that you and we are closer and you become the focus of our full attention and our absolute affection. Break us to the point of full surrender and then use us as you have used Job through the centuries as a model of endurance. I pray these things through Christ our Lord. And everyone said, Amen.
9: Endurance isn't grim. It's not something you suffer through with your teeth clenched, just hanging on. Chuck Swindoll called it something better today, a long obedience in the same direction. That's the crowning mark of maturity. 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Chuck is winding down his 22-part series on the life of Job that concludes this coming Tuesday. We urge you to keep listening as he reinforces the timeless wisdom that emerges from Job's suffering. 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I'm referring to Chuck Swindoll's personal memoir called Awakened by Grace. The chapters have been written, the pictures have been selected, and Chuck's memoir is going to be rolling off the printing presses very soon. 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Did you know that Chuck began stuttering in the seventh grade? But even while stumbling through his young adulthood, God was working out his purposes. In Awakened by Grace, Chuck shares for the very first time how God helped him grow from a small, insecure boy into a man who delights in speaking grace and truth to millions. 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

0: is the Lord. He is like a tree planted by water that sends out its roots by the stream, and it does not fear when heat comes, for its leaves remain green, and it is not anxious in the year of drought, for it does not cease to bear fruit. Wow, so do we want to be a tree planted by the water, trusting in the Lord, or a shrub in the desert, shriveling up? Choose trust. Trust in the Lord, and hope will follow. Amen.
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8: 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Amen. I'm Donna Rush with KDAR's Morning Rush. 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
9: Hi, this is Robert Jeffress, and I'm glad to study God's Word with you every day on this Bible teaching program. 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
10: 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Today on Pathway to Victory, Dr. Robert Jeffress explains what we should be doing right now to prepare for eternity. But first, let's take a moment to hear some important ministry updates.
9: Thanks, David, and welcome again to Pathway to Victory. Well, if you've been thinking about joining me on the Pathway to Victory journeys of Paul Mediterranean Cruise, I want to encourage you to take that next step sooner rather than later. I can assure you this 10-day vacation is heavenly. May 14th through the 23rd, 2027, we're sailing the Mediterranean together.

0: 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But God has blessed our efforts through loyal partners like you. People tell us how they've come to trust Pathway to Victory. And that's because for 3 decades, we've spoken the truth of God's Word with boldness. That's the same conviction I've poured into my new book, 7 Lessons from My 70 Years. And today is one of the last days I'll mention this time-limited opportunity. I'll be happy to send my book to your home. When you give a generous 30th anniversary gift to support the ministry of Pathway to Victory. Okay, let's turn now to the study of God's Word. Today we'll answer the relevant question, how can I prepare for my journey to heaven?
1: When I began this series on heaven, I used an upcoming trip we had planned to a foreign country as an analogy of the trip we're all going to take to a foreign land one day to that place called heaven. Well, since that time, we actually took that trip. We went to London for a few days, and the trip was uneventful, except for one mistake I made. I forgot to pack any extra socks with me. By the 4th day of the trip, I broke down and went to the local department store and purchased some cheap socks. I actually knew it was time to do so when the original pair I brought with me were no longer lying by the bed every night. They were standing by the bed every night, waiting to greet me when I awakened. Now, that was a mistake, but it had no lasting consequences. It was a little uncomfortable for my family members who were standing downwind from me the first 3 days of the trip, but no permanent harm. However, failing to adequately prepare for the real trip we're all taking, for that trip to the place called heaven, not preparing adequately can have devastating and unending consequences. We've got to be prepared for the trip. How can I prepare for my journey to heaven? And that's what we're going to talk about this week and next time. We're going to look at 6 practical steps every one of us should take as we prepare for our journey to that place called heaven. The first step is the most foundational, and that is make sure you have a valid passport. What is the spiritual passport we need to get into heaven? It's not a heart that is stamped Catholic. If your heart is stamped Catholic, you're not going to make it into heaven. It's not a heart that's stamped Church of Christ. If your heart is stamped Church of Christ, you're not getting into heaven. If your heart is stamped Baptist, you're not going to be welcomed into heaven. It's only a heart that is stamped forgiven that is welcomed into heaven. That's all that matters. Being forgiven of our sins. No other stamp makes a difference in the presence of God. The Bible has a word for forgiven. It's the New Testament word justified. Justified is a legal term that refers to what God does for us when we trust in Christ as Savior. He justifies us. He declares us not guilty based on what Christ did for us on the cross. Romans 5:1 says, therefore, having been justified by faith, we have peace with God through our Lord Jesus Christ. The only way God will allow you and me into heaven is by being forgiven of our sins. And contrary to many opinions, there are not many ways to heaven. There is only one way to heaven, and that is through faith in Christ. How can you make sure that when you stand at the entrance of heaven, God is going to look at your heart and welcome you into His presence? First John was written in order that people might know for sure their eternal destination. In 1 John 5, the apostle writes, verse 11, God has given us eternal life, and this life is in his Son. He who has the Son has the life. He who does not have the Son does not have the life. These things I have written to you who believe in the name of the Son of God, in order that you may know you have eternal life. Who is it that knows they have eternal life? Those who believe in the name of the Son of God. We've talked about this before. That word believe doesn't mean an intellectual assent to a certain set of facts about Jesus. You can believe all the things about Jesus correctly, that he was the Son of God, that he died on the cross for the sins of the world, that he rose again on the third day. You can believe all those things and go straight to hell when you die. The Bible says even the demons believe those things. No, to believe means to trust in, to cling to put your whole weight upon. To trust in Jesus means to come to that place in your life when you realize you cannot save yourself. That it is only through what Christ did for you and dying on the cross and receiving the punishment that God intended for each of us. Only by clinging to, trusting in, putting your whole weight upon Jesus Christ is your heart stamped forgiven and you are welcomed into the presence of God. And notice what John said. He said, I've written these things so that you may know that you have eternal life. God doesn't want us to face death uncertain about our future. He wants us to know with absolute certainty that we're going to be welcomed. You don't want any surprises on the other side of the grave. God wants you to know right now. A few years ago, Northwest Airlines, before they merged with Delta, had a promotional gimmick. They called it a mystery fare. For $59, you could buy a ticket for a weekend trip on Northwest Airlines. The catch was, you didn't find out where you were going until you got to the airport. Interestingly, thousands of people bought into this mystery fare idea. I mean, after all, they reasoned, $59, a couple of days, no great risk in that. Now, mystery fares can be fun. They can be interesting. But there is one day in your life you don't want to be holding a mystery fare ticket. And that's the day of your death. To face eternity without knowing with absolute certainty where you are headed is a risk no sane person would take. And that's why it's important that you know now that you have the spiritual passport you need to be welcomed into heaven. If you wait to try to get your papers in order after you die, you've waited too long. That's the first step to prepare for our trip to heaven. But it's the foundational step. There are others we need to take as well. And that leads to step number two. Live with a destination mindset. Live with a destination mindset. The fact is, we don't know when our departure to that place called heaven is, do we? We don't know when it's going to be. And so that means we face an unusual responsibility of preparing for our trip to the next world while still living in this world. God calls us to be residents of two worlds, the next world and this world. Now, make no mistake about it. Our true citizenship is in heaven. Philippians 3:20 says, for we are citizens of heaven where the Lord Jesus Christ lives, and we are eagerly awaiting for him to return as our Savior. Our real citizenship is in that new country we're headed toward. Nevertheless, God has left us here as well. And he's given us certain real responsibilities. We have responsibilities with the family that God's entrusted to us. We have responsibilities at work. And of course, our greatest responsibility, 2 Corinthians 5:20, is to be ambassadors, to be representatives for Christ, to be God's mouthpieces, urging people to be reconciled to God through faith in Jesus. So we actually have two responsibilities, preparing for the next world while living in this world. The Bible talks about that here-there mentality. Again, the Bible emphasizes over and over again that there is our final destination. In Hebrews 11, verse 13, the writer says, we are nothing but strangers and exiles on the earth. In Colossians 3:2, Paul says, set your mind on the things above, not on the things that are on the earth. But here's the ironic thing. The more we focus on there, the more effective we become here. I think of the great Puritan preacher and leader, Jonathan Edwards. He understood that heaven is our true destination. He was consumed as he thought about heaven. At one point he wrote, to go to heaven fully to enjoy God is infinitely better than the most pleasant accommodations here. Therefore, it becomes us to spend this life only as a journey toward heaven, to which we should subordinate all other concerns of life. Why should we labor for or set our hearts on anything else but that which is our proper and true happiness? And yet, if you know anything about the life of Jonathan Edwards, you know how tremendously productive he was in the 50-some-odd years God left him here on earth. All of the things he wrote and accomplished. I mean, it's mind-boggling what he accomplished here. He was focused on there, but he was effective here. When he was only 19 years of age, he sat down and wrote out 70 resolutions that would guide his life. How he would live here in light of what awaited him there. For example, here are three of his resolutions. Resolved to endeavor to obtain for myself as much happiness in the other world as I possibly can. And resolved that I will live so as I shall wish I had lived when I come to die. Or this is one of my favorites. Resolved never to do anything I should be afraid of doing if it were the last day of my life. That's what it means to live with a here, there mentality. It means to live every day as if it were your last day before God calls you home. Because one day it will be that day. How do you prepare for your journey to heaven? Number three, refuse to allow your departure to paralyze you with fear. Refuse to allow your departure to paralyze you with fear. You know, as the departure date approached for our trip to London last year, I had a number of emotions. One was anticipation of going to a foreign city and seeing what I had read about. One was excitement about spending a few quality days with my family. I felt a sense of urgency. I need to wrap up everything here before I left on my trip. But you know one emotion I never felt? Fear. There was nothing to fear about my trip to London. I mean, why should I be fearful about a place that I had invested in and prepared to go? And it's the same way about our departure to heaven. There is no reason for us as Christians to fear our journey that we're all going to make to heaven. No, and yet, if we're honest, a lot of Christians do fear that journey to heaven. Maybe you're one of those. One reason they fear heaven, that journey to heaven, is they don't know much about it. That's one reason I've preached these weeks on heaven, to give you just an idea of what God has planned for you. Some Christians fear their departure to heaven. But let me share with you today two reasons a Christian never needs to fear his departure to heaven. First of all, death is never premature. If you're a Christian today, you can write it down, bank on it. You will not depart this world 1 second before God's departure time for you. No Christian leaves this world 1 second before God's appointed time. That was true of Jesus, by the way. God had orchestrated the day of Jesus' death. Some people don't understand that. They think, oh, wasn't the death of Jesus a tragedy? These godless men grabbed hold of him and snuffed out his life prematurely. That's not what the Bible says. In Acts 2:23, Peter at the great sermon at Pentecost said, this man Jesus was delivered up by the predetermined plan and foreknowledge of God. God had a plan for Jesus' life. It's a plan that included the date of his birth in Bethlehem, and it included the day of his death on Calvary. And that same God has a plan for your life. God has an immutable, unchangeable plan for your life. He has written down the day of your birth. He's written down the day of your death. If you don't believe that, just consider Ephesians 1 verse 11. Paul said, also we have obtained an inheritance, having been predestined according to his purpose, who works all things after the counsel of his will. Every part of your life has been planned by God. There are no accidents in your life or the life of somebody you love. Everything, all things, including the day of your death, are following the counsel of his will. And notice that word will is singular. God doesn't have multiple wills. He doesn't have multiple plans for your life. He doesn't have plan A. I hope this is what happens, God says. But if that doesn't work out, then I've got plan B and plan C. No, he has one secret plan that governs everything that happens in the universe and everything that happens in your life. Doesn't that give you confidence? To know there are no mistakes in God's plan, that your life is in his hands. And that's why no Christian needs to fear his departure from this world. We don't need to fear death. First of all, death is never premature, but there's a second reason not to fear death. And that is death is a necessary transition to heaven. It's a necessary transition from this world to the next world. It's a little narrow passageway we must go from to leave the tyranny of this world and experience the freedom God has planned for us. Why would we fear going through that gate? It's what leads us to everything God has planned for us. The Apostle Paul said it this way in 1 Corinthians 15:50. Now I say this, brethren, that flesh and blood cannot inherit the kingdom of God, nor does the perishable inherit the imperishable. Paul was explaining why death is necessary for the Christian. One reason is we need a change of clothes in order to live and exist in the new world. I was reading what some futurist said a few weeks ago. He's predicting that in not that many years, many citizens of Earth are going to be living on Mars. How does that strike you? Living on Mars. That's what they're predicting. That's what they say is going to happen. I don't know if that's going to happen or not, but what I do know is this. If I'm going to live on Mars, the suit I'm wearing right here, right now, it's fine for Dallas, Texas. It's fine for planet Earth. But this suit isn't going to work on Mars. I'm going to put on a new suit, a space suit, in order to exist in that other world. And the same thing is true for us spiritually. This body that we're wearing right now, that we're clothed in, it's perfectly designed for this world. Paul says it's totally unsuitable for the next world. And that's why we have to have a change of clothes if we're going to go to heaven. And that's what death is. Death is a change of clothes. The word thanatos, death, means separation. At death, our spirits are separated from our human bodies. These bodies are left behind so that we can put on a new body that is designed for the new world. Why should we dread that? We ought to look forward to it. I mean, do you know any man who would mind exchanging his old ripped up pajamas for a new Brioni suit? Do you know any woman who would give up exchanging her bathrobe for a Chanel dress? That's exactly the exchange we make at death. Our old is left behind. We receive those new bodies that God has prepared for us forever. And that's worth applauding. That's something to look forward to, isn't it? That is why death is necessary. What person in his right mind would fear that kind of exchange? Randy Alcorn, in his book on heaven, uses another analogy to explain why Christians don't need to fear death. It's not the analogy of clothes, it's the analogy of an unexpected party. Randy writes, suppose a friend invites you to a party where you know some people, but not many. The food is adequate, but nothing extraordinary. You enjoy meeting some new people and visiting with a few familiar people you know. Suddenly, your friend announces it's time to leave. Although you're not quite ready to leave, you acquiesce because he's your ride home. When your friend drops you off at your house, you place your key in the lock and you turn the knob. just as you open the door, the lights suddenly come on and everyone yells, "Surprise!" Your family and your closest friends are there. They've brought gifts and have covered your table with your favorite delicacies. The first party was simply a ruse to get you out of the house so that the second party could be organized. Had you stayed at the first party, you would have missed the real party, the one at your home. Life on earth is like the first party. Pleasant enough, but at death you open the doors to your true home and discover that the real party is taking place there. Isn't that good? You know, I wish I could tell you as a pastor that every Christian I've talked to who faced death, knew his or her death was imminent, that they faced their death with great courage and great anticipation and great joy. That wouldn't be honest. Not every Christian faces death that way. I've talked to Christians who are about to die who expressed regret. Regret over leaving the party too early, leaving family and friends behind. That's an honest emotion. But you know what? Any regret they may have felt here on earth is temporary and will be more than compensated when they start experiencing the hilarity of heaven. It's that hilarity of heaven that Jesus had in mind, I think, when he said in Luke 6:21, "Blessed," literally, "happy are those who weep now, for you shall laugh." That's why no Christian needs to fear death as he makes his way toward that place called heaven.
0: Imagine the glorious laughter we'll enjoy together when we reconvene in heaven as brothers and sisters in Christ. I can hardly wait to hear your stories as you describe how God brought you into your eternal home with him. Well, as Pathway to Victory celebrates 30 years of ministry this year, I've written a brand new book for you. It's called Seven Lessons from My 70 Years. 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
2: 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I'm David J. Mullins, inviting you to join us next time when Dr. Jeffress presents part two of his message titled, How Can I Prepare for My Journey to Heaven? 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
3: 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I'm Donna Rush with KDAR's Morning Rush. May each of us as believers follow God wholeheartedly. What does that mean in our lives to follow Him wholeheartedly? Well, I like the explanation in BibleHub.com. It says the term wholeheartedly in the biblical context refers to serving, seeking, or following God with complete sincerity, commitment, and devotion. And I was just thinking, man, I probably mess up there sometimes. You know, we are human, right? So we're going to mess up. But guess what? That's why God gave us His Son, Jesus, for the forgiveness of our sin when we place our faith in Jesus as our Savior. Wow. How great is our God. How loving. How merciful. Amen. So may we follow Him wholeheartedly.
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10: Seth Leibson for townhall.com. Ronald Reagan used to quote the philosopher Montesquieu that the deterioration of every government begins with the decay of the principle upon which it was founded. Reagan cited this point to warn us as more and more policies were enacted violating our principles of self and limited government. Later in his career, Reagan would also warn about our decayed and degraded state of knowledge about our own history. Indeed, today, Americans' knowledge about history and civics is at record lows, helping explain our new acceptance and promotion of literal socialist policies and politics in America. Our education system, our schools, have failed us. Thank God a few historians have given us a gift to help us recoup the things we used to know. Particularly beautiful and helpful is Alan Gelzo's and James Haskins' new two-volume history of Western civilization, The Golden Thread. Enough cannot be said about such a work as Gelzo's and Haskins, nor its scholarship, readability, and beautiful presentation. Their work comes just in time and could not be more necessary.
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3: Woo, may each of us start off our day this morning with joy in our hearts. Amen. I'm Donna Rush. And I'm so glad you are here for KDAR's Morning Rush. 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
12: 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The Holy Spirit, Jesus said in John's Gospel, has come to tell the world about Him. I'm paraphrasing that. He will not speak of Himself, but He will teach you all things concerning Me.
2: 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I'm David Jay, thanking you for joining us today as we listen, learn, and are challenged by God's Word, the Bible.
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2: On today's edition of Real Life Radio, Pastor Jack continues his series now called The Book of Ephesians and a message titled, We Have Been Chosen in Christ, Part 1. Ephesians is a letter the Apostle Paul wrote from prison to the church in Ephesus, showing every believer who they really are in Christ. And right here, Paul tells us something amazing, that before God ever made the world, he chose us. You see, that's a truth that we can hardly take in if you think about it. It means our place with God isn't based on how good we are, how good looking we are, or even how much we've messed up. He chose us out of his own love. And that, well, it's the most secure thing we could ever hold on to. So today, Pastor Jack reminds us that God sees us as holy and blameless, even when we don't feel that way. The closer we get to his light, the harder it is to see past our own flaws and shortcomings. But God doesn't focus on our mistakes. Instead, he sees something much greater. He sees the work that Christ has done in our lives. Now with his message called We Have Been Chosen in Christ, Part 1, here's pastor and Bible teacher Jack Hibbs.
12: God knows everything, and man has the choice to decide, and that is a serious thing. It says before the foundation, this word before, listen, jot this down, it's a fantastic word. In the English, it's the word before. But listen to this. In the Greek, in its original writing, it's the word pro, P-R-O. It's pronounced like that too. And it means prior to, or in priority of. It means in front of everything else, above everything else, and before everything else. Now listen to this. He says, just as he chose us in him, that is in Christ, before, priority one, he chose us tops. Before he ever made the world. When God made the world, he had already put you on top of his list. Isn't that a trip? Before I did all these things, I made you priority one on what I was doing, why I was doing. Man, the next time you think you're just nothing, you need to realize this. You are before everything according to God. He put you in front of everything in his creation. Before all the world's foundations were laid, Charles Spurgeon said, you've heard this before, he says, I'm so glad that God chose me before the foundations of the world were ever laid because he sure wouldn't have chosen me after I was born. And you know, sometimes we feel like that, and that's not theologically correct, but we know what he's saying. But listen, being his child tonight, God's child, is the most secure, precious thing that you can experience. He never unselects you. He never unsaves you. He never unchooses you. You are either chosen in Christ or you're not chosen in Christ. And if you're chosen in Christ, you're probably saying tonight, number one, oh man, am I glad. Number two, you might be saying, I'm not sure if I am. Number three is, hey, I'd like to accept Christ and be sure about this. Every one of those three hearts, and it may be representative in this room tonight, God has chosen you. Or else you wouldn't think those thoughts. The person that's not chosen could care less and never thinks about it, maybe argues about it, but won't think about it seriously. Just to bring a little bit more security into our soul, Malachi chapter 3, verse 6, the Lord says, For I am the Lord and I do not change, therefore you are not consumed. I'm the Lord, I don't change, and for that reason you're not going to burn. I like that. Thank you, God, you do not change. Isn't it funny? And then all the wacko theologians running around are trying to change the Bible. Trying to massage it and change it and make it say something else. Hey, man, I'm glad he doesn't change. God doesn't change. Consider this. We have our free moral agency. That's what it's called within us, that we can choose. And we enjoy it. In Joshua chapter 24, verse 15. Joshua, in that incredible moment there, standing amongst all the people, he says, "And if it seems evil to you to serve the Lord, choose for yourselves this day whom you will serve." What did he say? Choose. It's choice. Yes, we do choose. We respond to God's offer. And that's a critical thing. Because our decisions will always produce a response. Listen, Jesus says, "If I be lifted up on the cross, I will draw all men to myself." We covered this a couple weeks ago. The world's got to look at the cross. The Bible says that God is not willing that any should perish, but that all should come to repentance. Did you hear that? God doesn't want anybody to die and go to hell. The Bible says that God weeps over the death of the wicked. Why? He loves them. So why do people go there? They've exercised their choosing, their choice to go against God. And God weeps over that. And that's sad. The third point in verse 4 is that the creation itself is subject to the Creator. It says here that we should be holy. And I love this. You don't see it on the surface, but it's that familiar word, holy, to us in the English. It's the word hagios. We've covered it so many times before. It means that He's claimed us, declared us. He set us out to be His saints. He does, not us. Not the Calvary Chapel, not the Catholic Church. God does. He says in His Bible, because we are declared holy by God, we can walk in His holiness. People, listen. The creation is subject to the Creator. God creates it. He's controlling over it. Even though it be fallen, and it is on its course of, so to speak, destruction, God is still watching over it all. But the moment you are born again, born by the Spirit of God, you come into the family of God, or what we call, you become a Christian, if you were ever subject to God's control, you are even more now than ever before. You've come home. You've come to your God. And the beautiful thing about this, it says right here in verse 4 that we should be holy without blame before Him. And you guys, this is fantastic because it's a done deal. This is not, as you might suppose, a progressional holiness. Do we grow stronger in the Lord? Yes. Do we? Isn't this funny? Those of you listen, you're going to understand this in a twisted way. The closer you get to God, in situation, you sin less. You sin less. But do you stop sinning? No, but you sin less. But as you get closer to Him and you begin to sin less, you see yourself worse off. It's so strange. The closer you get to the light, the more, you know, goobers you see on your face, right? I mean, have you ever been to those places where you turn on the lights and it's like, oh my gosh, and it's something like too with the lighting right overhead. Have you ever seen those? You go to like a restaurant and you go wash your hands and you turn the light on or the lights on and you go over there and you go, my gosh, and you're like, oh wow, where are these lines coming from? I've never seen these things before. And the lighting is so important. The closer you get to the light, the scarier it is. That's why the women, they get these lights and they mount onto the side of the bathroom wall. Have you seen them? And you press the button and all the other lights in the house go dim. You know, they press the button, it goes, and they pull this thing, it's got a magnifying glass with lights around it. Have you seen those? You got one. Yeah. That's exactly what I'm talking about. And you look at yourself, it's like, oh my gosh. You know, your nose looks like an orange, you know? But you know what they're doing? They get themselves done up under such intense light, so perfect, with the big light, that when they turn the light off, it's like, wow, she looks great. There's 3.5 hours of work on that light, with that light. It's incredible. The same thing, when we get close to Jesus, the light is so bright that we just go, oh, man. And yet we're the closest we've ever been to Him. It's a strange thing. And you've got to realize when you're in the Word of God, you've got to just take it for what it says. God says you're holy. And I just go, man, I'm sick looking. I had this thought yesterday, and God says, hey, knucklehead, remember? You used to have that thought 500 times in a day. Now you had that thought the other day. And you go, wow. But the little bit you see looks horrendous. I'll keep going. Let's just go. We can walk in His holiness because He has declared us holy. And that's a fantastic thing. And by the way, that's true positionally. Do you guys remember Lion Country Safari? Remember that thing? It's dead and gone now. I don't know what happened to it, but I remember being there one time, and there's a really sad thing, and I haven't forgotten about it, obviously. It came to my mind today, and that was there was this fantastic bald eagle in this cage, but he was injured. And all he could do, down at the bottom, they had these little quail that just kept the floor of the cage clean. Little, ugly, speckled quail. Stupid looking thing, stupid bird. And standing almost 3 feet above all those guys is this massive bald eagle. And you know what all he could do was walk. He walked like a turkey. And it was so strange. Because you always see eagles up on top of the branches. On top. And he just walked with the stupid, ugly quail. He probably spent so much time down there that he thought he was a quail. And a lot of us, man, God has seated us in the heavenly places, and we've been declared holy by God. And I don't care what you're going through. I don't care what you're thinking, what you're feeling. I don't care. Listen. I don't care what sin you stepped in today. It doesn't matter the magnitude of it. If you're His, you're grieving over that sin. You feel disjointed and you feel sickened. That's because the Holy Spirit, Jesus said, never leave you or forsake you. He's with you. And a lot of Christians, we fail to see ourselves in the Lord. And we're like that eagle walking around with the quails and the turkeys. And we should be up on top. Because we're not quails, we're not turkeys, we're not robots, we're not monkeys. He has so saved us. And He's done such a beautiful thing.
14: 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And now, let's get back to today's message. Once again, here's Pastor Jack.
12: It says here, and we'll wrap this up, that we are without blame. An amazing word. Amomos, in the Greek, it means to be unblemished. God says this about you. Unblemished, without blame, faultless, having no spot, unable to find fault. Wow. God looks at you. God, the guy that you could meet tonight after the service, God Almighty says to you tonight, if you're a Christian, you're blameless. You don't feel blameless. Your husband or wife reminds you you're not blameless. Your school teachers tell you you're not blameless. Listen, and on this side of things, we're not blameless. But God looks at us and says, they look pretty good to me. God turns on the light, shines it on you, and He sees Jesus all over you. You're in Christ. You're in Him. We are blameless. So what is our responsibility to these things? This is what your responsibility should be. Romans chapter 12, verses 1 through 2, 1 and 2, you know the verse. Paul says, I beseech you therefore, brethren, by the mercies of God, that you present your bodies, your bod, a living sacrifice, holy, acceptable to God, which is your reasonable service. And do not be conformed to this world, but be transformed by the renewing of your mind, that you may prove what is that good and acceptable and perfect will of God. Your reasonable decision tonight, your reasonable response is to give yourself to Christ. Secondly, Isaiah 1:18, one of my favorite verses in the Bible. Isaiah 1:18 says, "Come now," God says, "let us reason together," says the Lord. "Though your sins be like scarlet, they shall be as white as snow. Though they be red like crimson, they shall be white as wool." Listen, he says, "Come, let us reason together." The word in the Greek, or Hebrew, excuse me, is, "Come on, let's argue." Don't you like that? "Hey, well, I got some questions to ask God." God says, "Bring them on. Want to argue? Come on, step up here." I love the book of Job. You read the book of Job. God says, "Stand up here like a man. Quit your whining. Think you're so hot? Let me question you for a while. Where were you when I made Leviathan? Where were you when I made Behemoth, when he swings his tails, he knocks down trees?" He's talking about a dinosaur, I think, who breathes out fire from his mouth. Where were you, Job? It's neat. There's a neat verse in the book of Job where he says, "I've reserved the frost and the snow and the hail for the day of war." I like that, because man's going to have all of his nukes lined up and everyone's going to be sticking out their chest and threatening each other, and God's going to say, "Watch this." And he's going to send a cloud over the whole thing and just cause it to storm like he can't believe and mess up everything. I love it. God says, you want to discuss? Want to make a decision? Let's reason together, you and I. Let's get in an argument here. Let's argue. God wins every time. God has chosen us. A couple more verses, or you guys want to quit right now? Maybe two more minutes. Acts chapter 13, verses 47 and 48. This drives people up the wall, this verse. Acts 13:47-48 says, "For so the Lord has commanded us, quote, 'I have set you as a light to the Gentiles, that you should be for salvation to the ends of the earth.'" Missionary. "Now, when the Gentiles heard that, they were glad and they glorified the word of the Lord, and as many as been appointed to eternal life believed." You go, man, that's it. God sends certain people to heaven, certain people to hell. It says right there that as many as believed, he's appointed them. No, that's not what it says. God knew in the crowd those who would choose him. So they heard the word. And God also knew in the crowd those who would reject him. But they heard the word. Interesting. Man is responsible for his outcome, is the bottom line. Because God has given us the ability to choose. And ultimately, listen, ultimately, every human being on the face of the earth will have at least one prayer answered. Every one of them, Adolf Hitler included, will have one prayer answered at least once in this life. And it will be the prayer that someone says, "God, get out of my face. I don't want anything to do with you." And God will answer their prayer. And he'll quietly leave them away. He'll walk away from them and leave them alone. It is God's sovereign choice to give you life. It is God's sovereign choice to walk away. But he will not do that until you command him for that final time to be gone. And I'll end with this. To reject him is the unforgivable sin. Committing the sin of blasphemy of the Holy Spirit. And we'll end right here with this. When Jesus was speaking to the crowd, Jesus challenged the Pharisees to believe in his message based upon the miracles that he was doing. And the Pharisees said, "We know how you do those miracles. You don't do them by the power of God." They said, "You do them by the power of Beelzebub, the Lord of the flies, Satan." They committed, if you keep reading, blasphemy of the Holy Spirit. Jesus said, "Every manner of sin will be forgiven men. If you speak against the Father, you speak against the Son, it'll be forgiven. It'll be forgiven you. But nobody committing blasphemy of the Holy Spirit will ever receive forgiveness in this life and in the life to come, he said. Now, the reason why the Pharisees were able to commit blasphemy of the Holy Spirit in that moment was because Jesus, God himself, was present before them. And they attributed his works to Satan. How can you, if you're not a Christian tonight, commit the unforgivable sin, blasphemy of the Holy Spirit? How can you commit it now? The only way that you can commit the unforgivable sin is to die rejecting Jesus Christ, which is the work of the Holy Spirit today. The Holy Spirit, Jesus said in John's Gospel, has come to tell the world about Him. I'm paraphrasing that. He will not speak of Himself, but He will teach you all things concerning Me. If you die tonight not receiving Jesus Christ, you would have committed blasphemy of the Holy Spirit, and it will not be forgiven in the life to come, in the world to come. Serious. Heavy stuff. Let's pray. Father, we understand that left to ourselves, Lord, we would be a people selfish and self-centered and self-seeking. Left to ourselves, Lord, your word declares to us that we would also be lost sinners. Father, you have chosen us before the foundations of the world were ever laid. And in your incredible wisdom and in your all-seeing eye, you knew those who would reject. And life since has been prepared accordingly based upon your foreknowledge. And Lord, I pray that you'd open up our understandings that we could grasp these things. And Lord, as we look into them even next week, I pray, Lord, that we would do justice to this deep truth. God, we pray that you would, in the next several weeks, speak to this body that no one needs to suffer doubt regarding these things anymore. In Jesus' name, amen.
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3: 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I'm Donna Rush with KDAR's Morning Rush. How good are you about waiting for things? I don't know. It depends on what it is, but sometimes I'm not that patient about it. I don't know about you. There is this great women's Bible study, and it's about waiting on God. How do you know when to, you know, take action or when to wait? And Lisa Tony has written this great women's Bible study, a great one for a women's small group in particular, and it's about waiting on God. And it focuses on Deborah, which we don't hear a lot about Deborah. She was a warrior. She was a prophet. She was a military leader. She was a woman of God.

0: be the secretarial tool back here. And she had a plate in her hand, and she just sat at the table and just ate with us. So it was really, really nice memory.
1: Those things mean a lot. Most of us are not going to be famous like Dolly Parton. We're not going to have that many people that we might influence in our life. But when we stand before Jesus, I think he's going to talk to us about the people that he did put in our life. Because you are a celebrity for a small number of people who know you the way some people know Dolly Parton, where it's more than just an impression. It's this is who this person really was behind the scenes when the cameras are off.
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9: Good morning to you. I'm Donna Rush with KDAR's Morning Rush. It's time to listen in to Dr. J. Vernon McGee as he takes us through the Bible. This pre-recorded program is sponsored by Through the Bible Incorporated.

Most of us would rather walk through a finished home than stare at a set of blueprints. After all, the beauty is in seeing how every measurement and line comes together into something remarkable. Welcome to Through the Bible, as we step into God's blueprint for the tabernacle. Now, at first glance, well, these chapters may seem filled with tedious details, but look a little closer and you'll discover something extraordinary. One of Dr. McGee's favorite studies reveals how every small part of this desert sanctuary points beyond itself to the loveliness and glory of Jesus Christ. As we turn to Exodus 25, let's begin by hearing from some of our fellow Bible bus passengers. First, we got a note. This is from Bill. Greetings to all from Ohio. My wife, Polly, and I moved to our new home back in October of 2025. Our main reason for moving here was to get closer to our two young grandsons, who are 2.5 years old and 5 months old. They have been a great blessing to our family. I remember Dr. McGee talking about his grandson and how

0: he loved to spoil them. They definitely tug on your heartstrings. In March of this year, 2026, I retired after 42 years of working in a chemical lab. This program has always been a major part of my career. Although a longtime bus rider listening every day of the week, I continue to be blessed by all the programs, five-year study, Q&A, and Sunday sermon. It's been a daily priority, ingrained in my spiritual life and my relationship with my Savior, the Lord Jesus Christ. My church just finished a 17-week series called Threads. Its purpose was to connect the Old Testament to the New Testament. It was like a refresher course on everything I learned while riding the Bible bus. The Holy Spirit reinforced the importance of the whole Word of God to me, especially regarding the tabernacle and the truth that God's presence is always with us. Thank you so much for your faithfulness in teaching the whole Word of God in truth and hope. I encourage all my fellow Bible bus riders, my brothers and sisters in the Lord, and those seeking the truth of God's love to continue riding the Bible bus and receiving the spiritual blessings found in His precious Word. Well, that's a great letter, and I'll keep saving you a seat, Bill and Polly. And then here's a note from Sandra, and she writes, I'm on my second journey through the Bible. Although I have been a Christian for many years, I had no idea how the Bible is one book, and the aching in my heart for more of God's Word and His presence is new to me as of the last 5 years. I just turned 82. I want everyone to hear and believe in Christ. I love you, Steve, Greg, and Dr. McGee, and all my family in the Lord. I will spend all eternity thanking our Savior for His mercy and grace and forgiveness. I am like the woman weeping at Jesus' feet. Words have little ability to express what I mean. Thank you all, and to all who listen, I am so looking forward to seeing you all in heaven. Well, Sandra, thank you so much, and I love your enthusiasm even at 82. You know, we're never too young or too old for the Lord to work in our hearts and draw us closer to Himself. How's God working in your life as we study His Word together? You know that we'd love to hear from you. Is He calling you to spend more time in His presence? Is He maybe challenging you to share His Word with others? Why don't you send us a note through our app? That's so easy. You can also email us at BibleBus@ttb.org or write to us at Box 7100, Pasadena, California, 91109. In Canada, the address is Box 25325, London, Ontario, N6C6B1. You can also call and leave a message anytime at 1-800-65-BIBLE. Let's pray. Heavenly Father, thank you for giving us your word and for revealing yourself through every page of Scripture. Lord, as we study the tabernacle, help us to see beyond the details to the beauty and the glory of your Son, Jesus Christ, in whose name we pray. Amen. Here's Dr. J. Vernon McGee with our study of Exodus 25 on Through the Bible.
1: Now we come to the table of showbread. And there are 7 articles of furniture in the tabernacle. If you find out where they're placed, it'll sure be helpful. There were 3 sections or compartments of the tabernacle. We are moving as the Bible moves from the inside where God was. The tabernacle proper was 30 cubits by 10 cubits by 10 cubits. And that was divided into 2 compartments, the Holy of Holies, 10 by 10 by 10, and in it, it had the ark and the mercy seat. We saw that last time. That mercy seat with the cherubim overshadowing it. It is the most ornate part of the tabernacle. There's no idol in there at all. These 2 cherubim looked down upon the top where the blood was placed. Did you know that was the same thing Adam and Eve saw when they looked back at the Garden of Eden when God put them out? They looked back. And they saw cherubims keeping the way of life. They saw the blood of the animals. They were wearing the skins. And the cherubim were looking down. That kept the way of life open. God wasn't blocking them from coming into the Garden of Eden. He was keeping the way open for them to Himself. And when Moses made this, it was a replica of the same thing Adam and Eve had seen. Now, it looks into the future. It speaks of the fact that Christ today has made a mercy seat for us. That is, the throne of God has become a mercy seat. He died down here, took His blood up there, and the throne of God today is a place where a holy God can extend mercy to you and to me. Then when you come into the outer court here, which is the tabernacle proper, the holy place, it has 3 articles of furniture, the altar of incense, the golden altar, and then the golden lampstand, and the table of showbread. And this was a place of worship. Speaks of worship of God. It's very important. Then in the outer court, You have two articles of furniture, a laven, a brazen altar. And here's where the sin question was settled. These two articles of furniture speak of Christ as he settled the sin question. In the holy place, it's worship. The sin question has to be settled before you can worship God. Now we have the instructions here for the table of showbread. And it's showbread because the table had on it loaves of bread. And they were arranged in two rows of six each. Well, now, there are different explanations of just how they were arranged. And I must confess, I can't tell from reading this just how they were. I just feel like it was very simple. There were two rows on top of the table, six in this row, six in that row, and each speaking of a tribe of Israel. In other words, God was providing equally for all. Now, will you notice, I'm reading, "Thou shalt also make a table of chittim wood. 2 cubits shall be the length thereof, and 1 cubit the breadth thereof, and 1.5 cubits the height thereof." Now, you'll notice that the table of showbread, it's 2 cubits long, and it is 1 cubit wide, twice as long as it is wide, and 1.5 cubits the height thereof. It's the same height as the mercy seat, or the ark. "And thou shalt overlay it with pure gold, and make thereto a crown of gold round about." That is a border, or a sort of a sideboard around the table, keep the bread, of course, from falling off. Verse 25, "And thou shalt make unto it a border of a handbreadth round about, and thou shalt make a golden crown to the border thereof round about. And thou shalt make for it 4 rings of gold, and put the rings in the 4 corners that are on the 4 feet thereof." And again, this was staves were to be put through these rings, and on the wilderness march it was carried on the shoulders of priests. Now I turn over and read verse 29, "And thou shalt make the dishes thereof, and spoons thereof, and covers thereof, and bowls thereof, to cover with all of pure gold shalt thou make them. And thou shalt set upon the table showbread before me always." Now the bread, of course, was a type of Christ, and therefore the table is a type of Christ. It's a picture of him. And this table of showbread is that which suggests many things. I think that it speaks of sustenance. It speaks of provision. It speaks of supply. And I want to make several suggestions, and will you notice them? It's a table of salvation. Now, Christ gave a parable. You remember in which a king gave a marriage supper for his son. The invited guests refused to come, and this provoked the king to deal with the rejectors. And having done so, he extended the invitation to include those in the highways and byways. And these were bidden to come and to eat. Thus, an invitation has gone out today to the world to come and to partake of the salvation as it is in Christ. And secondly, it's a table of providence. I don't have time to develop this, but God as a creator provides all food for man and beast today. Whether you like it or not, friend, you eat at God's table in the physical realm. And yet how few recognize it today and give thanks to him for his bounty. God is the one who provides for us. And this table also speaks of the table of the Lord, the Lord's Supper. This suggests the one that our Lord, you remember, in the upper room established. It's the table for believers. It's a long table, extending from the upper room to the upper air. And then, more specifically, I think, the table of showbread is a prefigurement of Christ as the sustainer of spiritual life for the believer. It was 2 cubits long, 1 cubit wide, 1.5 cubits high, made of chittim wood, overlaid with gold. The incorruptible chittim wood speaks of his humanity. And as the wood was a product of the earth, but not subject to the action of it in a chemical way, thus our Lord had a body made of earth, conceived in the womb of the virgin, and the gold speaks of his deity. The gold is not produced by the earth, but is separate from it. And because of that, it has an inherent value. So Christ was not of the earth in his deity, but he was very God of very God. He came from glory. And so the figure of the golden wood, we have already seen, was further amplified when the ark was looked at last time. Now on the table there were placed these 12 loaves of bread, 6 in a row. And the table and the bread were just called one. In fact, we have that metonymy of speech today, to eat the table of the Lord. Well, you don't eat the table, but that's the way we use it. We associate the table with the food. Eat at my table. Well, gracious, what are you going to do? Chew on a leg of the table? No. The table and the bread are considered one. Now, the bread was changed each Sabbath, and the bread which was removed was eaten with wine by the priestly family in the holy place. And this table, I want to say this, does not prefigure Christ in the same way that the manna does. And we need to be very careful here. I think both speak of Christ, but not in exactly the same connection, although Christ is the bread in both. Now, the manna speaks of Christ as the life giver. He interpreted it himself. You remember in John 6:32, we've already seen that. Then Jesus said unto them, Verily, verily, I say unto you, Moses gave you not that bread from heaven, but my Father giveth you the true bread from heaven. For the bread of God is he which cometh down from heaven, giveth life to the world. I am the bread of life. He that cometh to me shall never hunger. He that believeth on me shall never thirst. Now the showbread speaks of Christ as the life sustainer. Eternal life is a gift, and is the manna that came down from heaven. He that receives the manna receives eternal life. However, eternal life requires a special food to sustain it in growth and strength. And the showbread sets forth Christ as the food for those who've partaken of the manna of life. He's seen in another bit of language that he himself used. The showbread was made of grain. It was ground unleavened, made into bread and baked. It's first stated in Leviticus, Thou shalt take fine flour, bake 12 cakes thereof. 2/10 deals shall be in one cake. And we find that the Lord Jesus said, Verily, verily, I say unto you, except a corn of wheat fall into the ground and die, it abideth alone. But if it die, it bringeth forth much fruit. Now, he was ground in the mill of suffering. Now is my soul troubled. What shall I say? Father, save me from this hour, but for this cause came I unto this hour. He was brought into the fire of suffering and judgment. Now is the judgment of this world. Now shall the prince of the world be cast out. And I, if I be lifted up from the earth, will draw all men unto me. He came forth from the tomb in newness of life, for his soul did not see corruption. Now he lives a resurrection life. He is the showbread now for believers to feed on, to sustain eternal life and growth. The Christian is to feed on the living Christ. He's to appropriate Christ as he is today, living at God's right hand. He said, I'm the bread of life. There's an ancient proverb that contains the thought that a thing grows by what it feeds on. And there was a book that came out for dieting not too long ago, and it said, You are what you eat. And the difficulty today is that we've got too many Christians that are not feeding on Christ. You have to feed on him to grow. And you feed upon him as he is today. Paul said, Though we knew him in the flesh, we know him no longer after the flesh. He is today the living Christ, and we're to grow by looking to him. Now, that's the meaning here of that. Now we come to the lampstand here, and that instruction is given in verse 31. Our translation calls it candlestick. Really was a lampstand. And thou shalt make a candlestick or lampstand of pure gold. Of beaten work shall the lampstand be made, his shaft and his branches, his bowls, his knops, his flowers shall be of the same. And 6 branches shall come out of the sides of it, 3 branches of the lampstand out of the one side, 3 branches of the lampstand out of the other side, 3 bowls made like unto almonds, with a knop and a flower in one branch, and so on. Now, I think I can describe this, because this becomes rather tedious in reading it. Verse 40, And look that thou make them after their pattern, which was showed thee in the mount. Now, the lampstand was, I suppose, the most perfect picture that we have of Christ, of anything in the tabernacle. I think this sets him forth, and of course it was a pure gold, and it speaks of his deity. It sets him forth as he is God. Now, worship has to do with walking in the light. That's important to see. We saw the table of showbread. Well, that table of showbread speaks of the fact that when you worship God, you must feed on Christ. That's what it means. If you go to church and you're being entertained and being given a book review, or you're talking about some social issue today or how to improve Los Angeles, my friend, that's not worshiping God. You're just having a meeting. You only worship God when you feed upon Him who is the table of showbread, but you must walk in the light. And He is the light, by the way. And if you wanted natural light, you had to go outside of the tabernacle. If you want to walk in the light of the lampstand, you had to go inside. He's the true light that lighteth every man that cometh into the world. And you find that there are those that darkeneth counsel by words today. And we are told that through philosophy and vain deceit, we can be deceived. God is light, though, and in Him is no darkness at all. And the lampstand was actually made of one piece of gold. It was beaten work and highly ornamented. It had a central shaft, but out from that central shaft, there were three branches on a side, making seven branches in all. And each branch was like a limb of an almond tree. That is, it had on it a blossom and fruit. And at the top was an open blossom. And in that, the lamps were placed. The lamps were filled with oil and put in there. And on top, therefore, of each shaft, there was an open almond blossom. And in each of these was placed the olive oil lamps. Now, the almond blossoms looked like wood, but they were gold. And that reminds us of Aaron's rod that budded. When Aaron's priestly prerogative was in question, the budding of his almond rod established it. Now, the almond rod, a dead branch, was made to live and bear fruit. Christ was established as the Son of God by His resurrection from the dead. It didn't make Him the Son of God, for He was already that from the eternal counsels of God. Resurrection only confirmed it. Aaron was the God-appointed high priest. And it was confirmed by resurrection in the dead almond rod. The resurrection of Christ likewise established His priesthood. Christ is our great high priest. And He became a man. He partook of our nature, tempted in all points as we are, sin apart. But the primary basis of His priesthood is His deity. You see, the priest represented man before God, and Christ is God who became a man. And He's now the God-man who represents man. There's somebody up there that knows me and understands me, and He's able to help me. The resurrection, which declared Him to be the Son of God, likewise declared His priesthood. And the thing that's interesting to me, there was no measurements given here of the lampstand. I wonder if you noticed that. Well, why? Because you can't put a yardstick down on deity, friends. You can't measure Him as the Son of God, and you can't understand Him at all. But also, there is His humanity, and along with the fact that Jesus wept, He also said, Lazarus, come forth, and Lazarus came forth. And the lampstand gave light in the holy place. It's the place of worship. And the very interesting thing about it, the lampstand held up the lights, the lamps, but they in turn reveal the beauty of the lampstand. Now, the light there, the oil and the light up above there, that represents the Holy Spirit. And the Lord Jesus says, if I send Him into the world, and He sent Him into the world, why, He says He'll take the things of mine and show them unto you. And when you and I gather together for worship, or here on the radio like this, and there's some of you riding along in an automobile, there's some of you at home, there's some of you that are in many, many places. It's hard for me to identify where you are right now, but altogether, we are meeting around the person of Christ, and He's beautiful, He's lovely, He's wonderful, and He's God. And the Holy Spirit now will take the things of Christ and show them unto us, just as those lamps reveal the beauty of the lampstand, reveals Him as the Son of God, the one who came on our behalf and who lives up yonder for us just now. Now, will you notice that we come now to chapter 26, and we have here the curtains of linen. And I want to say just a word concerning them. the tabernacle proper had over it three coverings. It had a linen covering. Well, it had four coverings, actually. It had first that linen covering that was put all over the tabernacle proper. Now, that's the part that was 30 cubits long, 10 cubits wide, 10 cubits high. Now, this linen cloth, as it was sewed together, came up over all of that part. And it came down the sides and didn't quite touch the ground. It was not permitted to touch the ground. Now, the next one was a goat's hair covering. And we're told here the linen is given. Well, let me read this, verse 1 of chapter 26. Moreover, thou shalt make the tabernacle with 10 curtains of fine twine linen, and blue and purple and scarlet, with cherubims of cunning work shalt thou make them. You see, it was a beautiful thing. And then the next was this goat's hair curtain, verse 7. And thou shalt make curtains of goat's hair to be a covering upon the tabernacle. 11 curtains shalt thou make. And you see, they had to be sewn together. The length of one curtain shall be 30 cubits. And you see, it means it would just exactly go up one side 10 cubits, over the top 10, on the other side 10. So it would exactly cover the tabernacle. And the 11 curtains shall be all of one measure. And then he goes on to tell about how they're to be put together with loops and rings that would hold them together. Then the third covering we have here in verse 14, and thou shalt make a covering for the 10 of ram skins dyed red, and a covering above of badger skin. Now, the third covering was ram skin dyed red. And then on top of that, there would be the badger skins. Now, actually, the badger skins were made of seal skin. The women used to wear seal skin coats. Well, the tabernacle was probably the first one that ever wore a seal skin coat. Now, these curtains and coverings are quite interesting, and I'm going to save them to next time. But in the rest of this chapter, we have boards and sockets. Now, the tabernacle was made of boards. A cubit and a half shall be the breadth of one board, and it would be, of course, 10 cubits is the length of it. And they were to be put down in sockets, and they had these tenons on them that went down into the sockets. There are two tenons on a board, and a board would be a cubit and a half, which means it was a pretty wide board, by the way. And there'd be 20 boards on the south side. Cubit and a half, you see, would be 30 cubits on each side. And then there had to be 40 sockets of silver under 20 boards. Now, silver is the metal of redemption. Now, we'll pick that up later on. You just take my word for it. Now, it's the metal of redemption. And the entire tabernacle had to rest upon redemption. You don't worship God unless you've been redeemed. You have no access to him unless you've been redeemed. It speaks of redemption. Then we are told something about how all this was held together by bars. And this is the way the tabernacle now was made. You see, these are quite a bit of detail. And we'll take up that next time, because I see our time is up for today, but I'll look at the meaning of each one of those curtains that went on the outside. May God richly bless you, my beloved.
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2: If you ever feel like your joy is waning, write down things you're thankful for. And suddenly, even in difficult circumstances, you will remember how much you are loved by God Almighty. I mean, I have a job, right? I'm looking at a coworker right now through my window who I like, Brad. He makes me laugh. Laughter's a blessing, right? I got to work safely in a car that works. That's a blessing. Not to mention the greatest gift ever, our salvation. Saved by God's grace through faith in His Son Jesus as our Savior. Boy, that is love. That's something to be thankful for. And suddenly, ooh, that joy swells up, right?
1: Here's how one morning recently started. As I'm walking in, I hear in the dark, "Hi, friend."
2: Oh, it was my boss, Rodney, our programming director, and startled me just a little bit. Not, he didn't mean to. But we walk into the building using our security badges, and then we hit the elevator button, and then two side-by-side elevators open at the same time. So I walk in one and he the other. And we're both like, oh, he got out to join me, and then I got out of mine to join him. And then we said, oh, again. And then we both turned back and went to separate elevators again. Of course, we eventually ended up in the same elevator, but we're now calling this the elevator dance. So there you go. Friendship, and again, thank you, Lord, laughter. This is the day the Lord hath made. Let us rejoice and be glad in it. Coming up next, it's Insight for Living with Chuck Swindoll.
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1: So glad you are here for KDAR's Morning Rush. I'm Donna Rush. It is 9 a.m. That means it's time for us to check in with Seculo about some of those issues affecting our freedoms and more. 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
9: Look, I understand being careful and trying to keep your journalistic integrity in check. Because if we know anything, that is what the New York Times is known for. I'm Logan Seculo. Welcome to the show. Phone lines are open for you at 1-800-684-3110. And I want to hear from you. Of course, we are still talking about that thwarted attack yesterday. It happened mid-attack, by the way. The 9/11 style attack that being reported right now from extremist pilot who, from all we have seen now, we have some wild stuff to go over. Is this was sort of a known entity. This was going to be somebody who no one, it seems like inside, who knew him, was all too shocked to hear he would try to pull off this kind of attack, which again opens up a whole new can of worms. Now, of course, in America and stateside, they're going to do whatever they can to really diminish the true impact that could have come from this terrorist attack. The New York Times yesterday, we covered it, and of course they got a lot of flack. They got a lot of flack because of a statement that they put out originally that said, breaking news, a plane flying from Dubai to Israel was diverted after an altercation between the pilot and co-pilot, Israeli officials say. Now, hold on. Let's go back to me. We'll come back to it. So that was the original statement. By the time that this went up, most people knew what had happened. Sure, confirmations need to be claimed. Yes, did all everything need to get checked out? Yeah, but using the word altercation is like saying that it was a two-sided argument that, you know, went awry, something that would happen, you know, at a dining room table, or something that would happen at a sports team as two teams faced off against each other. There'd be some kind of altercation. No, this was one pilot brutally stabbing another one, trying to take his life and then use his plane not only to take down the hundreds or 100+ that were on board, but potentially use it as a weapon, killing hundreds, if not thousands more. But the New York Times did not frame it that way. They framed it again as an altercation. Now, they have, instead of correcting their statement, putting out some sort of statement about that, they have decided to double down. That is, as more information is coming out very clearly. And their statement and their response was, our headlines and live coverage contain all the facts that we're able to confirm as we confirm them. And then they decide to throw some shade at people like us. Unlike activists and partisans, we don't publish speculation or unverified information. And then, of course, follow along as we update our reporting. So again, throwing shade at anyone who was already calling this a terrorist attack. I don't know who else was calling it a terrorist attack. The people on board. I don't know, the people that worked on the airline. The people that knew this pilot. The people in the Israeli government. Everyone was already labeling this an attempted terrorist attack. And now we go over to the Times of Israel, which put out a statement just a few moments ago where they talked about how this specific pilot, again, was a known entity, underwent a radical indoctrination. And you could find, again, they have reports of this. This is again from the Times of Israel, of his social media posts, which talk specifically about killing Jewish people. Now Israel is putting out some pretty strong statements. Right now, Fly Dubai flights have been suspended, temporarily suspended, as they're ramping up security checks. Now on the pilots, you know, you thought you had it. Now security's got to get even more so on the pilots. According to a spokesperson for Benjamin Netanyahu's office, they said every pilot that's going to be flying into Israel, we're going to now know the pilot's identity, who they are, and do some type of security check ahead of time. Anyone that is going to be flying into Israel, our job right now is to do our best. Now, anyone who's ever flown in and out of Israel knows what that security situation like. It is sometimes uncomfortable how intense it is. I want to hear from you. 1-800-684-3110. Again, the double down of the New York Times saying, how dare those activists, how dare those partisans actually cover the news as it's happening. We'll be right back with more on Seculo. Don't go anywhere, and support the work of the ACLJ when you can at ACLJ.org.
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9: Look, it is purely a miracle that no one lost their life in this attack. I mean, there's no other way to describe it. It was a miraculous moment. And one that if had been successful, we would have a much different tone as we would have yesterday and today's show. Because we would have been dealing with a September 11th style attack just a few days. I mean, it's October 1st right now, just a few days from the third anniversary of this October 7th attacks. We are in the middle of Jewish holidays right now. A lot of my friends are over there right now. So I ask you to say prayers for all the people in Israel as they are somewhat celebratory right now. As this could have been a much bigger disaster. But we now know, and again, this is another sort of window that we didn't know we needed to check in on. Which is, are we regularly checking out, and are people specifically in areas like Israel regularly checking out the pilots that are going in and out of their country? You'd think if you went through this sort of rigorous training, most people are not suicidal in nature. Most people are not trying to do harm to themselves and then harm to others. But we know that that is a bit of the MO here, even if it's been 25 plus years since you've had a real successful version of this. But it was seconds away. They've reported that now. Under a minute away from where a point of no return, where they would not have been able to right the wrongs and fix this after the nosedive of 14,000 feet in just a few moments. But thankfully, they were able to get those pilots, both the one who was stabbed and the other one, who then begged, by the way, to have his life taken by the crew. Because again, he probably knew in that moment, this was failed martyrdom in their eyes. Begged for his life to be taken. So I'm kind of thankful that the crew and the Israeli passengers just decided to keep him pretty, rough him up a little bit. I think there was a lot of blood from what I could tell. But you know what? He survives. Maybe we can learn a little bit more about what goes on inside these minds. These minds that have been radicalized. I want you to hear from Prime Minister Netanyahu, bite one.
16: As you know, the attacker, the co-pilot who attacked the captain, is now being interrogated. But here's what we do know. First, we know that he underwent Islamist radical indoctrination. That appears to be something we're gathering from the information, his personal information.
9: Yeah, I want to know from you, if you're watching online, you can throw this even in the chat. You can call in too, but I want to know in the chat. Right now, is this something you've ever questioned? Have you questioned when you get on an airplane whether the pilot who is there, not whether you think they were qualified, or whether that you thought that that pilot was going to cause you harm, was potentially working on an actual ray. Again, this isn't the 9/11 hijackers who then killed the pilots. You're talking about pilots themselves. Have you thought, has that gone through your mind? I'll be honest, as someone who is not a great flyer, usually I put my trust in these pilots to do their amazing job of flying us to safety. Of course, very thankful for that. But now it's going to open up a whole nother thing. And what about just travel to Israel in general? I have not visited Israel in a number of years now, and I'll be honest. I've been wanting to get back aggressively since the October 7th attacks. We have our office there. We have people that go all the time. I have not gone. I've not been able to take my family. I really wanted to take my son on his bar mitzvah year. He's now about to turn 14. That's simply just not going to happen right now. And every time it feels like, and I feel for the tourism industry of Israel, I feel for the people of Israel, because every time it feels like it's calming down, something like this happens. And whether it's a missile attack, whether that's what's happened in the war with Iran, or now even these unknown, unthinkable questions of what happens when you're just in the air over Israeli airspace or in a plane full of Israelis slash Jewish people? Are there people who have been radicalized within our own country and in other countries who will do damage to just those passengers on board? I want to know your thoughts on that. Phone lines are open. You can also hit me up in the chat, 1-800-684-3110, 1-800-684-3110. Again, social media posts have been uncovered saying that this was no shock. People that worked in the airlines said, you know, we had hired someone who inevitably was very clear, had terrorist intentions. You know, a hijacker, religious extremist, again, who, that's the quote from the New York Post. We hired a terrorist. Now, that being said, you know, I think we have to be very careful with that because some of those languages could be very easily used against Christians and Jewish people. Even some of the things that are traditions. But you do have to kind of get to the crux of the situation here and to the heart of the situation. So we also have to be careful when you're dealing with this that you're not demonizing, you know, entire religious groups, because it can easily fall back on you because what? You have traditions and customs that people don't think are normal. But do your traditions and customs involve the death of hundreds, if not thousands, of people simply because they believe differently than you? That is where we have to push back. And we also have to push back against our own press here in the United States, who were so quickly to want to call this something that it wasn't, to just say this was an altercation, a fight that broke out in a cockpit. And, you know, thankfully there were some heroic passengers that saved the day. That is not what happened here. I never even heard of something like that really even happening. We've had, of course, incidents where a pilot has had some sort of mental breakdown and things have happened, sure. But when it comes to this kind of intentional attack, it is a very, very different time. And again, the New York Times decided we're going to double down on that and say, how dare you go after us for calling it an altercation? It was an altercation. We didn't know any better. At the same time, every other, not only mainstream news, because a lot of them did in the mainstream news, but everyone, including the governments, including all the investigators who were talking, making statements within hours of this happening, were saying otherwise. But you know, you can't trust the words of the Israeli government. That's essentially what they're trying to tell you. That's like dealing with the Iranians, or it's dealing with someone else. See, we can't trust that Benjamin Netanyahu is going to be straight with us, so we're just not even going to report it. We can't trust that Donald Trump is going to be honest with us when it comes to saying this was a terrorist attack. Who knows? It's putting that seed of doubt into everyone. Now, I'm thankful that most of you see right through it. But there was even a Fox and Friends legal analysis this morning that said the double standard for Israel has never been more blatant. A pilot stabbed the captain and tried to crash a plane full of Israelis, and the New York Times called it an altercation. How quickly suspected terrorism gets sanitized when Israelis are the target. And that could not be more true than right now. Look, it's me and you for the next half or next 45 minutes. Rick Rennell's going to be joining us a little bit later. And I want to hear from you, so I want you to give me a call at 1-800-684-3110. People are asking some questions. We have learned that currently Fly Dubai flights have been suspended, and that's going into Israel. So we know that's happened right now, and the Israelis are changing the security process in terms of scanning and making sure that they know who's coming in, including the pilots and the crew. And I'm sure that to some extent, of course, they know that in some sort of manifest, but do they know the background? Do they know that you have a social media post from this pilot saying that he would like to kill Jewish people? And that is currently what's being reported by the Times of Israel. I mean, that is, you know, that the fact that you ever would feel comfortable saying something like that and thinking you'd keep a job. And not only keeping a job, keeping a job that one of the big tasks is protecting human life. I mean, again, when we all get on a flight, our lives are in the hands of those pilots. And there is an understanding that those pilots, not unlike a doctor or in a medical field, you know, sure, they have to know they got to know what they're doing because they have the lives of hundreds, if not thousands of people in their hands. This is what happens, though, when you have some sort of radical indoctrination where your life is no longer important either. Maybe that was sort of a misunderstanding we've had for many years, which is certainly you wouldn't do this to yourself. Your own life is more important than that. But we've known now so many times that that is not the case. I am going to continue updating you here. There's also some really interesting news out of Iran in terms of the midterm elections. And we're going to get to that coming up a little bit in the next segment, and certainly with Rick in the back half of the show, because the Iranian government had went from, you know, death to America to now being like, oh, well, maybe we're not going to be able to accomplish that goal, but maybe we can accomplish another more politically motivated call. So we're going to call on Americans to do the right thing and vote a certain way. And you won't be surprised which way they're encouraging you to vote. But the fact that they think, and maybe they do, and maybe you could answer this, they think that they have enough goodwill from the American people to help sway an election? And that's an interesting thing to think about as well. There are plenty of Iranian Americans. The ones I know don't care too much for the IRGC. They don't care too much about what happened to their country. I mean, they care about it. They don't care for it. Phone lines are open for you at 1-800-684-3110. Three lines open right now. I will take a lot of calls throughout this hour. Again, it's just me and you and Rick Grinnell are going to be joining us in the back half of the show. But go ahead. Give me a call at 1-800-684-3110. And new report. If you're talking about anti-Semitism growing in New York City, well, the mighty mayor of New York has something to say about it. He's going to do it. He's going to fix the problem. He may use all the right words, but we know what the actions are. We'll be right back with more on Seculo.
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9: 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Again, phone lines are open for you at 1-800-684-3110. Before we move on a bit from what happened in Israel, again, of course, that flight, we're going to talk, though, a little about the mayor of New York here in just a moment. I do want you to hear a bit more from Prime Minister Netanyahu, because there was a bit more when it talked about the nature of what was happening inside that cockpit. To give you a bit more of the surrounding of what was happening, because we've seen video clips, but you know, a lot of it is in Hebrew, obviously. A lot of it is a little bit harder to understand what's happening. You also had a group of people trying to keep children calm. So it's a different scenario. You see a lot of blood, but sometimes, you know, maybe it doesn't fully compute what was going on inside that cockpit. But, Prime Minister Netanyahu was on Fox this morning. A lot of what he's done before this was in Hebrew as well. So it was, you know, we'd have to be playing translated and all of that, but he was able to, in English, talk about this. Let's play Bite 5, talking about what was going on inside the cockpit in terms of the way the passengers and the crew then reacted to that pilot who had decided to take his own life, and not his own life, took all the lives on that plane into his own hands. Bite 5.
16: They subdued him, by the way, just to understand this. They had to tie his hands, so they used the cord of the earphones in the cockpit. I mean, talk about improvisation. Then they finally got these plastic, whatever you call it, you know, cuffs that they have.
18: Ties.
16: But then he's lying there now. He's this attacker. and he calls out to the air crew, kill me, all right? So it's clear he was suicidal. That's not a question. It was clear he was going to down that plane. Oh, it's not clear, but it looks very likely that he was going to down the plane.
9: Yeah, I mean, there's a lot of details that come in from that. But, of course, the New York Times reported as a little scuffle. They'll report it as a little fight that broke out, you know, between the two pilots. No big deal. You know, something that you deal with at schoolyard. We handled it. It's all good. Don't need to worry about it. Just a little altercation. Just an altercation, which included the slitting of a throat of a pilot who thankfully survived. I mean, the whole thing is an absolute miracle. Now we take the global fight against anti-Semitism to a much bigger scale beyond a singular flight. This one is pretty fascinating. This is coming out, of course, from New York City. The mayor of New York, who, as we know, has been not quite the good friend to Israel, for sure, but also to the Jewish people. Now, New York City, the biggest city outside of Israel with a Jewish population, is getting closer, as you see a lot of moving to Miami and other places. And again, I love New York City. I lived there. I am there probably the most, other than being here locally in Orlando, Florida, I'm probably in New York City the most of anywhere I am throughout the year. I love it there. It's the greatest city, one of the greatest cities in the world, and I think it needs to be thriving. The Jewish community is one of the reasons I love being there. And if this was coming from any other mayor, I would be applauding the words that were coming out of his mouth. Now, the tone and just the double speak that you know is happening, I would love to sit down and talk with the mayor. If he'd love to come on this show, I would be happy to discuss it. And I mean that genuinely, because I want, much like President Trump, I want to see a thriving New York City. I want to see a protected Jewish community in New York City. But I'm sorry, forgive me if these words feel a little too late, and as if he is just realizing that this is happening, that there is a rise in anti-Semitism, and he's deciding to, now we're going to do something about it. You know, I've been in here a little while, almost a year. Now it's time for me to realize, oh, feels like that anti-Semitism thing, maybe it's a real deal. But again, we got to look at the heart of the matter. But let's hear from the mayor of New York City from just a few days ago as they announced, again, their new campaign to combat anti-Semitism, Bite 2.
18: Over the last year, I've met with Jewish New Yorkers across the five boroughs. I've met with them in their dining rooms, sat with them on the subway, and spoke to them in their shuls. Time and again, I've heard the same thing. Anti-Semitism is real, and it is growing. Here in New York City, while our Jewish neighbors make up only 12% of the population, NYPD statistics show that anti-Semitic hate crimes account for more than half of all confirmed hate crimes. This is not only unacceptable, it's something we all have an obligation to change. And City Hall will lead the way. That is why today, I'm proud to announce the nation's first ever municipal strategy to combat anti-Semitism. A roadmap for how our administration will confront the scourge of anti-Semitism now and in the future.
9: Oh, so very emotional. You know, they only make up 12%. 12%, big number, by the way. 12% of your population in New York City. And it's half of the hate crimes. Wow, we're so shocked. None of us are shocked, Mayor. We've all lived through it. People have died. People have been attacked on the streets. Some of them in front of your own mansion. I'm not surprised. And again, if these were the words coming out of any other mayor of any other city or any other government official, I would probably be praising it. And look, I'm not saying he's not a compelling speaker. And he doesn't feel like he's got the heart for it. But the actions speak louder than words. So the actions that were actually suggested by the mayor, I don't know what they'll actually get done other than funding some museums, doing things like that. What's he actually going to be doing on the streets? That's really what I want to know. That's why I want to talk to the mayor. If he'd love to hop on, I'd be happy to have him on. But let's hear Bite 4, a little bit more information from the mayor.
18: But our responsibility goes beyond protection. Jewish New Yorkers should feel cherished and celebrated in the most Jewish city in America. That's why we are investing millions in Jewish cultural centers and nonprofits, including $2 million for the Queens Holocaust Memorial Garden and $2.5 million towards Brooklyn's Center for New Jewish Culture. While these efforts are aimed at protecting our Jewish neighbors, it will benefit all New Yorkers. Our safety is bound up together. The Mishnah teaches us that anyone who sustains one soul, it is as though they have sustained an entire world. For generations, Jewish New Yorkers

0: Jewish New Yorkers, which of course there are plenty, you know, Israeli New Yorkers there are. More probably so than anywhere else in the world other than Israel. I know many of them. But guess what else? And this is what you're not going to want to miss. At the same time, where is the First Lady of New York City? She's right now in residence, an artist in residence, at a luxury wellness retreat. And what do they openly call for? What do you think? The full destruction of Israel. Not in some, you know, bizarre language that you have to fight through. It says, abolish the apartheid state of Israel on the social media places of currently where the mayor's wife is the artist in residence. We got a whole nother half hour coming up. This has got to spark some thoughts. Give me a call, 1-800-684-3110. 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
1: Well, you just got to smile when you hear that song, don't you? Joy in the House of the Lord today. I'm Donna Rush with SoCal's Morning Rush. 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
6: What do you worry about? 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Worry is really a lack of trust in God.
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6: The problem with worry is it's interest paid on trouble before it's due. The fact is, worry does not empty tomorrow of its sorrow, it empties today of its strength. This is

0: many of us have worried a problem away. We spent hours racked with anxiety and, well, that did it. Problem solved. Yay! No, not likely. Author Irma Bombeck famously said, worry is like a rocking chair. It gives you something to do, but never gets you anywhere. Today on A New Beginning, Pastor Greg Laurie points out it's actually possible to live a worry-free life. We'll see where to focus our eyes instead.
1: How many of you struggle with fear, anxiety, and worry? Raise your hand. Okay, quite a few of you. I read recently that millennials and Gen Z are the most stressed generations ever. For this generation, antidepressants are the best-selling pharmaceuticals. In fact, I read this. Antidepressant use among 12 to 25-year-olds increased 66% over 6 years. That's 6 years, not 60 years, literally from 2016 to 2022. This generation also has the highest suicide rate. I think you could trace a lot of this back to one thing, avocado toast. Now, let me explain. I actually had avocado toast this morning. It was very good. My wife made it for me with a couple of fried eggs, a little bit of bacon. But when you go and buy it in a restaurant, it's very expensive. I read that one financial expert advised millennials who want to one day maybe buy their own home. He said, stop buying.

avocado toast. You know, spend your money more wisely. But I think, honestly, a lot of this stress comes from a device most of us carry around in our pockets, smartphones. You know, you can trace everything back to 2008. Prior to the emergence of what we call the smartphone, specifically the iPhone introduced by Steve Jobs, the most popular phone was the BlackBerry. Remember the BlackBerry? Little buttons you pushed. They were so popular, some called it the Crackberry, okay? And they pretty much were dominating the market, but along comes Steve Jobs with this brand new concept for a phone that was all a screen instead of little buttons you pushed. It was so anticipated, they actually called it the Jesus phone. And when he revealed it, it changed everything. Because now, not only could you make phone calls, yeah, it does that too, but you could access media, and then, of course, on its heels comes the explosion of social media, and so many of the problems in culture today trace directly back to that. In fact, 44% of people that are constantly checking their phones feel isolated because of this technology, even when they're with their families. I remember I was in Maui a while ago, and we were sitting watching the sunset, beautiful Maui sunset, and I watched a family sitting at their table. Not one person was looking at the sunset. They were all flipping through their phones. And so everything has cause and effect. There's an article in Forbes magazine. It says the more we use social media, the less happy we seem to be. Multiple studies have found a strong link between heavy social media use and an increased risk for depression, anxiety, loneliness, self-harm, even suicidal thoughts, and an intense craving for avocado toast. No, I added that. Okay, but you see, it can really distract you. And honestly, there's a lot of things to be anxious about today. For many of us, we worry about everything. We worry about what we're going to eat, what we're going to wear, where we're going to live, what we're going to do. We worry about when things are good, about when they're going to be bad. And when things are bad, we worry if they'll ever be good again. We worry a lot about what people think about us. What do they think about me? What did they think about that post? I didn't get as many likes on this one as I got on the other one. You would spend less time worrying about what people think about you if you realized how little they do. But we spend a lot of needless time worrying about so many things. I heard about one guy who had a real problem with worry. So he decided to hire someone to worry for him. He put out an ad. A guy applied. He said, I'll pay you $500 a day to worry for me. So his buddy ran into him and said, man, you seem stress-free. He goes, oh, yeah, I don't worry anymore at all. He told him about this guy he hired. Pays him $500 a day. The guy says, you don't make that kind of money. How are you going to pay that guy? He says, that's for him to worry about. So you might try that. How many of you have heard that joke before? What do you want, a medal? Okay. So what do you worry about? What stresses you out? What are you the most anxious about? The story is told of a man who came face to face with the dangers of worry. As the story goes, death was walking into a city one morning. And the man asked death, what are you going to do? Death said, I'm going to take 100 people. The man said, that's horrible. Death said, that's the way it is. That's what I do. So the man hurried to warn everybody in the city about the plan of death. As night was approaching, the man ran into death again as he was leaving the city. The man said to death, you said you were only going to take 100 people. 1,000 people died. Death said, I kept my word. Worry took the rest. That's what worry can do. Now, Jesus has something to say about worry that's so relevant for all of us right here, right now. Let's look at Matthew chapter 6, starting in verse 25. I say to you, do not worry about everyday life, whether you have enough food and drink or clothes to wear. Isn't life more than food and your body more than clothing? Look at the birds. They don't plant or harvest or store food in barns, but your heavenly Father feeds them. Aren't you more valuable to him than they are? Can you, with all of your worries, add a single moment to your life? Why worry about your clothing? Look at the lilies of the field, how they grow. They don't work or make their clothing. Yet Solomon, in all of his glory, was not dressed as beautifully as they are. So, if God so cares for wildflowers that are here today and thrown into the fire tomorrow, he certainly cares for you. Why
don't you have more faith? Don't worry about these things, saying, what will we eat? What will we drink? What will we wear? These things dominate the thoughts of unbelievers, but your heavenly Father knows all your needs. This is the big verse. Seek first the kingdom of God and his righteousness, and all these things will be added to you. So don't worry about tomorrow, for tomorrow will bring its own worries. Today's trouble is enough for today. Wow. Point number one, if you're taking notes, the believer should not worry. The believer should not worry. Jesus was not saying a Christian should not think about or be concerned with the needs of their life, including housing, food, and clothing. Because the fact is, elsewhere in Scripture, we're told to plan for the future. We're told to work hard. We're told to save our money. Jesus was saying, don't worry about these things. Don't worry, he says in verse 25, about everyday life. A better translation would be, stop having anxiety about this. It's one thing to think about it. It's another thing to have constant anxiety about it. Listen, worry is not a virtue. Let me take it a step further. Worry can actually be a sin. Why? Because worry is really a lack of trust in God. You're not trusting God. I mean, if you believe Genesis 1:1, that should deal with worry once and for all. What is Genesis 1:1? It says, in the beginning, God created the heavens and the earth. How many of you believe that verse is true? Okay, I do too. If that is true, and of course it is, that God created the heavens and the earth, this all-knowing, all-powerful, sovereign God, then certainly he is able to deal with your problems and mine. So why then am I worrying about them? Good question. The word worry comes from a root word that means to strangle or to choke. When my grandkids were smaller, they used to like to come up from behind and choke me. Well, it was okay. They were tiny little kids. I hardly felt anything. But as they got older, they wanted to keep doing it. They would even say, Papa, can we choke you? No, because you will kill Papa. You've all gotten too big now. But that's what worry does. It chokes us out. It's like a mental and emotional strangulation that causes mental and even physical illness. Worry is a lot like a rocking chair. You're always moving but never getting anywhere. The problem with worry is it's interest paid on trouble before it's due. The fact is, worry does not empty tomorrow of its sorrow. It empties today of its strength. The great theologian Martin Lloyd-Jones made this statement, quote, the result of worrying about the future is that you're crippling yourself in the present, end quote. Good. Another theologian, Charlie Brown, made this statement, and I quote, I've developed a new philosophy. I only dread one day at a time. Good advice. You know, in Australia, they have a great expression, and it's no worries, mate. We went down to do a number of crusades in Australia a number of years ago, and I just loved going to Australia. I love everything about that culture down there. They're very carefree, you know, and so they'll say to you, no worries, mate. Right after they say, that's not a knife, this is a knife. Or, look at the kangaroo. I don't know, that's my accent's falling apart as I do it. But the main phrase I like is, no worries, mate. Don't worry about it. Number two, worry is a lack of trust. It's not believing God's in control. Classic example of this is the prophet Daniel. He was called by God to be an advisor to King Darius. And Darius really valued the counsel of Daniel. Darius thought very highly of Daniel. And the other counselors to the king were jealous of Daniel's influence, and so they wanted to undermine him, and they made up things that were not true about him, and then they hatched a plot to get the king to sign a decree that no one could pray to anyone except the king, or they would have to die. Well, Daniel had a habit of prayer, good habit. Every day he would pray. In fact, three times a day he would pray. And so after he read this decree, you can no longer pray, he prayed. And then he was arrested, and he was put into a den of hungry lions. And an interesting thing happened that night. The king was up all night. He couldn't sleep, worrying about Daniel. And Daniel slept like a baby,
probably use one of the lions for a pillow. Propped his feet up on the other one. And so that's the difference between a believer and a non-believer. When chaos and turmoil is happening around us, a believer can be at rest, but a non-believer cannot. The Bible says he gives to his beloved sleep. When you're getting ready to go to sleep at night, remind yourself of the promises of God. Learn to quote scripture to yourself to help you rest. Another illustration of this is Simon Peter. He was arrested and put in a prison behind multiple locked doors and guards on each side. Herod, who arrested him, had already executed James, and Peter was clearly next. But in Acts 12, we read that the church prayed for him, and the Lord dispatched an angel to deliver Peter. But here's Peter facing a certain death, and he's so deep in sleep, the angel literally had to whack him to wake him up. Are you a deep sleeper? Peter was. How could he sleep in a situation like that? He knew that God was in control of his life. And speaking of Peter, he wrote in his own epistle, 1 Peter, in chapter 5, verse 7, cast all your cares upon him, for he cares for you. And that word cast means to throw something. It's a definite act of the will by which we stop worrying about things and let God assume responsibility for our welfare, to throw it over to the Lord. So maybe you've come here to church, or as you're watching this right now, you're overwhelmed by your burdens and your anxieties. Throw it over to God. Sort of like when you have trash, throw out the trash. I don't know what the deal is, but I've been issued far too many trash cans. I have separate cans. There's landfill, recyclables, organic waste. And I stand there with little bags like, where do I put this? It's a little overwhelming. But I'm glad someone shows up and takes that trash. And Jesus, if you will, wants to take your trash. He wants to relieve you of your burdens. Cast them on him. Now Jesus illustrates. Birds don't worry. Why should we? Look at verse 26. Look at the birds. Now Jesus is outside. He would often use things that were happening around as illustrations. No doubt there were some birds nearby. Hey, look at these birds. Do these birds look worried to you? They don't worry. Why do you? You ever heard that poem about the birds? Said the robin to the sparrow, friend, I'd really like to know why these anxious human beings rush about and worry so. Said the sparrow to the robin, friend, I think that it must be that they have no heavenly father such as cares for you and me. Look at the birds, Jesus says. They don't worry. Then he says, look at the flowers. Verse 28, why do you worry about clothing? Look at the lilies of the field, how they grow. They don't work or make their clothing, yet Solomon in all of his glory was not dressed as beautifully as they are. Look at all these flowers. They're so beautiful. God cares for them. Won't he care for you? God clothes them. Won't he clothe you as well? He'll take care of you as well. It's just a reminder that sometimes we become a little too focused on these outward things and we forget about the things that really matter.

0: good encouragement today on A New Beginning from Pastor Greg Laurie's message called What Jesus Says About Worry and Anxiety, and there's more to come. It's such good reassurance to know that Jesus cares for us. He loves us. In fact, He loved us enough to die for us. Our eternity is secured when we give our lives to Christ. So have you ever done that? Pastor Greg, what would you say to the person listening who just doesn't know if they've taken that step? They can't think of a time when they made a deliberate decision for the Lord. It's just not a good idea to assume everything's just going to work out okay, is it?
1: No, this is one area of your life you want to be sure about, where you're going to spend eternity. The Bible says, these things we write to you, that you may believe on the Son of God and that you may know that you have eternal life. Listen, I know I have eternal life. I know I'll go to heaven one day. And I hope that doesn't sound boastful. And if it does, I'm boasting in what God has done for me, not in what I've done for God. The reason I know these things is because I've turned from my sin and I've put my faith in Christ, you see. And if you do the same, you can have this same hope. You just need to call out to the Lord and admit you're a sinner and ask Jesus Christ to forgive you and come into your life. The Bible says whoever will call upon the name of the Lord will be saved. Will you call upon Him right now? I'm going to pray a simple prayer, and I'm going to ask you to pray this prayer after me, if you would. So if you want to know that you'll go to heaven when you die, if you want to know for certain that Christ is living in your life, then pray this prayer with me. Just pray these words. Lord Jesus, I know I am a sinner, but I know you are the Savior who died on the cross for my sin. I turn from my sin now, and I choose to follow you from this moment forward as my Savior and my Lord, as my God and my friend. Thank you for hearing this prayer. Thank you for answering this prayer. And I ask this in Jesus' name. Amen.
0: Amen. 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
1: Hey, everybody, I'm here with my friend Frank Turek, and he wrote a book a number of years ago with Norman Geisler. And the title of the book is I Don't Have Enough Faith to Be an Atheist, but this book has now been updated. And we have a copy of it with your name on it that we want to send to you for your gift of any size. But Frank, let me ask you this. What are some of the topics you cover in this book, Frank?
2: Okay, we cover truth. Does truth exist? You always hear people say, well, I don't believe in truth, or there is no truth. You simply need to ask them a question. Is that true?
1: Yeah.
2: Is it true there's no truth?
1: Yes.
2: Where they say to you, hey, Greg, I just have my truth. And then you ask them, is that the truth? That you just have my truth or your truth?
1: Yeah.
2: No, there is no such thing as my truth or your truth. There's just the truth.
1: That's right.
2: I mean, if you want to say you have your own truth, you might as well say I have my own math.
1: Yeah.
2: I mean, imagine if I said that to you, Greg, I have my own math. You'd go, you're crazy.
1: Yeah.
2: It's not my math or your math. There's just math.
1: That's right.
2: Or they'll say you ought not judge. And I always ask them, if we're not to judge, why are you judging me for judging? See, because that's a judgment.
1: That's right? True.
2: Everybody makes judgments. Atheists make judgments. They judge there's no God. They judge Greg Laurie's wrong. These are judgments.
1: Yes.
2: Right? The question isn't whether or not you can make judgments. The question is, are your judgments true? So we cover that first.
1: Yeah.
2: Then we move on to the evidence for God. Like we mentioned on a previous show that there's evidence that the universe had a beginning, and if the universe had a beginning, there must be a beginner out there, an uncaused beginner. That's what we mean by God. We point out the evidence from design. The universe is designed. Life is designed. Hmm. We look at the evidence for morality. That, you know, if there's just one thing morally wrong out there, like murdering people, if that's wrong, God exists. Why? Because if there is no God, everything's just in a matter of opinion. It's just your opinion against a murderer's opinion. Well, you know that's not in a matter of opinion. Murder is not a matter of opinion. It's really wrong because there's a standard of really right outside of ourselves that we're obligated to obey. And that standard is what we mean by God's nature. Even Jefferson understood this. We hold these truths to be self-evident.
1: That's right.
2: That all men were created and endowed by their creator with certain unalienable rights. Among these are life, liberty, and the pursuit of happiness. So when you go just the God arguments, if you go just through just the God arguments, which we do in the new version of I Don't Have Enough Faith to Be an Atheist, you conclude without opening the Bible that there's got to be a spaceless, timeless, immaterial, powerful, personal, intelligent, moral being who created and sustains all things. Hey, those are the attributes of God, and we haven't even opened the Bible yet.
1: Hmm.
2: And this is why, why Paul says in Romans 1 that God's invisible qualities are clearly seen from what has been made, so that we are without excuse. We know God exists by his effects. So creation is an effect, there must be a creator. Design is an effect, there must be a designer. Moral law is an effect, there must be a moral lawgiver. There's evidence Jesus rose from the dead. That's the effect. Who could raise Jesus from the dead? A cause like God. So we go through all that. We talk about the possibility and the reality of miracles, the evidence for the resurrection, the evidence Jesus claimed to be God, the evidence the New Testament documents are telling us the truth, and then the evidence that the Bible's the word of God.
1: Wow.
2: That's the whole book in a nutshell. 500 pages. There you go.
1: 500 pages. And think about that.
2: There's a lot of evidence, Greg.
1: There's a lot of evidence.
2: Don't be upset. There's a lot of evidence.
1: A 500-page book filled with information like you just heard Frank Turek share, and we're going to send it to you for your gift of any size. 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
4: 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You know how when we haven't had rain for a while, your plants just can just look like they're just kind of shriveling up. You know, the little leaves turn in. Sometimes they turn brown on the edges, whatever it is. And then we have nice little showers come along, and you look out and it's like, wow, amazing, beautiful. They just come alive. Or if we, you know, had to do it the old-fashioned way, get out the water hose, which is what we have to do most of the time. Right, but they just come back alive. It's kind of like that with our soul. You know, sometimes our just soul needs to be fresh when it's just parched and dry. And if it's parched and dry, probably it's been a while since we've gotten into God's word. Maybe it's been a little while since we really just praised him or got on our knees and said, God, I just need refreshment. Right? Well, here's a great way to just be refreshed. Ask for it, right? And you can ask for it straight from God's word. Here's a great Bible verse from Psalm 90, verse 14. And here's what it says. Lord, satisfy us in the morning with your unfailing love, so we may sing for joy to the end of our lives. Would you like to just feel so refreshed every single day that you feel like you could just sing for joy to the end of your life? Wow. That's a Bible verse from God's word. So maybe that could be one that you put on the steering wheel or stick on your
5: a mirror in the mornings, whatever it is. Oh, Lord, satisfy us in the morning with your unfailing love so we may sing for joy to the end of our lives. Psalm 90, 14. Just one way we can just have our souls refreshed when we get it straight from God's word. Amen.
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15: 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Daniel here with you. 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
18: Dr. James Montgomery Boyce said this about God's judgment. He said, "With God, we deal not with the imperfection of human justice, but with the perfection of divine justice. We deal with the one to whom not only actions, but also thoughts and intentions are visible. Sensing this truth, we therefore resist God's justice and deny its reality in every way we can." Well, that pretty well describes the world today. People give no thought to being judged by their Creator. But as John MacArthur will show you today, we are all without excuse before a holy, just God. And John unpacks what that means and how you can escape the judgment that is coming as John continues his study, simply titled, Without Excuse. And with today's lesson, here's John.
16: Let's look at the Word of God together in Romans chapter 2. We want to continue our examination of the principles of judgment as they appear in the first 16 verses of this chapter. It says in verse 12, "Those who sinned without law shall perish. and their punishment will be a perishing, a damnation, for they have sinned against God. But it will be a lesser judgment than group two. Look at group two in verse 12. As many as have sinned in the law shall be judged by the law. What does it mean, as many as have sinned in the law? This refers to those who received the special revelation, those who had the Word of God, particularly Israel and anyone who's attached to them who knew the truth of God, those who heard the prophets, those who read the law and the holy writings, those who had the special revelation. It refers to people today who sit in the church, people who know the truth, people who are in a Christian society or Christian environment. They will be judged according to greater light and greater privilege and greater liability. Jesus said in Matthew 11, how much greater will be the punishment of Chorazin and Bethsaida and Capernaum, because in those places Jesus walked and lived and did his miracles. It'll be more tolerable for Sodom and Gomorrah and for Tyre and Sidon in the day of judgment than it will be for those cities. Why? Because they knew so much more. And the greater perishing will belong to them. They'll be judged by the law. That refers to final judgment. They'll be judged in accord with full knowledge of God's law. So God is very fair. He's very fair. The hottest hell is reserved for the people who knew the most. That is why, beloved, it is such a fearful thing to be an apostate. It is such a fearful thing to know the truth and constantly turn your back on it. You would be better off eternally if you never knew than to know and turn your back. But God is fair, and he will judge those without law as without law, and those with law as with law. Now, immediately at this point, Paul knows a Jew is going to ask a question. He's going to say this. Now, wait a minute, Paul. We who have been the guardians of the law, we who have been the agents by which God has revealed the law, we who have written it and rewritten it and preserved it, we should have the higher honor, not the greater condemnation. We who have possessed the law should be protected from God's wrath. And some people today would join and say, yeah, I've been going to church all my life. I've been trying to be religious. I bought a Bible. I'm trying to be religious. I mean, how can we be condemned? We've been the religious ones. We've preserved the law. Some are going to say, I've taught in seminary. I've taught in seminary all my career. I've prepared men to go out and serve in churches. Of course, seminaries that don't believe the Bible, and churches that don't either. But we've been religious. We've been connected to Christianity. I mean, it's us. I mean, you know us, the religious folks. Paul replies in verse 13, For not the hearers of the law are just before God, but the what? The doers of the law shall be justified. Now, the word for hearers is not the usual word. It is not the normal word akouo, which is the normal word to hear, but it is akroates. And it's used specifically of pupils who hear because they're constantly in the educational process. Vincent, I think, is a good translation of it. Those whose business is hearing. And that is exactly what the Jews did in the synagogues, didn't they? They heard and heard and heard and heard. It was read to them week after week after week after week after week. It was explained to them, and they were literally professional hearers. But it is not to the ones who make it their business to do the hearing, it is to the ones who make it their business to do the doing that justification comes. It is not performance, beloved. It is possession. God's law does not protect. The more you know God's law, the more it intensifies the consequence, unless it is obeyed. And here is a terrible frustration because you can't obey it in your own strength. And so he literally backs them into a corner, you see. I mean, you're constantly hearing, but you don't do it. And so there is a judicial verdict against you. But the one who does, verse 13, the doer of the law shall be justified, not the hearer. So God requires perfect obedience. God requires a manifestation of righteousness, but no one can do that. Thus, the law is meant to drive us to a point of desperation where we turn to God for the power to do what we otherwise couldn't do. So the question the Jew might ask is answered. Doesn't do you a bit of good to have it unless you do it. It just intensifies your guilt. Because only the one who does it is justified. And that's a judicial verdict there. Are you ready for the second question? Here it comes. Now, this is the question asked by the Gentile or the pagan or the one who didn't have the law. He's going to say, Now, wait a minute. We never had the law. And if we never had the law, how in the world can we be condemned for not obeying it? Fair question? The Jew says this, we are exempt because of special favor. God says no. The Gentile says we are exempt because of ignorance. Is that right? What about that pagan? What about that heathen who never saw the law of God, never read the scripture, never heard the gospel? Can you condemn somebody for not obeying the written word? I mean, after all, in Romans 4:15, it says, where no law is, there is no transgression. And in Romans 5:13, it says, for until the law, sin was in the world, but sin is not imputed when there is no law. And in Romans 7:7, what shall we say then? Is the law sin? God forbid. Nay, I had not known sin but by the law. So if there is no transgression when there's no law, and there's no knowledge of sin when there's no law, how can we be responsible when we don't have the written law? And a lot of people ask that question. Does God hold people responsible who have never heard the written law of God? Let's find out the answer. Verse 14. For when the heathen, or pagan, Gentiles, ethne, who have not the law, that is the written law now, keep that in mind, the written law, they don't have that. When they do by nature the things contained in the law, these having not the law are a law unto themselves, who show the work of the law written in their hearts, their conscience also bearing witness, and their thoughts the meanwhile accusing or else excusing one another. Now, what is he saying? He's saying simply this. You do not have to have the written law to be responsible. For you have a law within you, manifest in your behavior, manifest in your conscience, and manifest in your thinking patterns. There are four great reasons why the heathen are lost. Here they come. Reason number one, creation. Creation. Go back to chapter 1, and we'll pick up a thought from verse 18. The wrath of God is revealed from heaven against all ungodliness and all unrighteousness of men. Now, you see, it is not just the religious men. It is not just the people with the law of God. It is all men, all men, all men. The wrath of God is revealed against all of the ungodliness and all of the unrighteousness. The law of God, it is all men, all men, all men. The wrath of God is revealed against all of the ungodliness and all of the unrighteousness of all men. whether they had the written law or not. Why? Because they hold the truth. How do they hold the truth? Verse 19, that which may be known about God is manifest in them. How is it manifest in them? Well, God has shown it unto them. Well, how did he show it unto them? For the invisible things of him from the what? Creation of the world are clearly seen, so that they are without excuse. So from chapter 1, we learn the first reason why the heathen are lost. Creation. They can look around them and know there's a God. They can look around them and perceive that he is supernatural and that he is more powerful than any being that they know of in their dimension. And so they are responsible because they hold that knowledge. But now as we come to chapter 2, we find the three remaining reasons why the heathen are lost and why we have to send missionaries to reach them. Verse 14, and the word is conduct.

First, they're lost because of creation. Secondly, because of conduct. For when the heathen, who have not the law, do by nature or do naturally the things contained in the law, these, though they don't have the law, become a law unto themselves. In other words, they don't have an outside law, but they have an internal law that makes them a law unto themselves, and it is manifest in their conduct. Now, when the heathen do by nature the things contained in the law, indicates that it does occur when they do it, and it is a common occurrence. Pagans naturally do things that are written in God's law. Did you know that? Without ever reading God's law. Their conduct, listen to this now, their conduct proves they know what is right and wrong. Their conduct proves that there is available within them, residing in them, the law of God. We see it in our humanitarianism. And the humanitarianism and the justice around the world, even in very obscure and isolated peoples. Sometimes it's warped, but in any society you ever see, you will find some of those heathen exercising things which they do naturally that are in direct line with God's law. And they therefore show that that law is in them. The Stoics said that in the universe there were certain laws operative which a man broke at his own peril. And the Stoics, who were utterly pagan philosophers, said they are the laws of health, the laws of morality, and the laws governing life and living. And the Stoics called all of these laws thusis, which means nature. They said men are to live kata thusin. They are to live according to what is natural. The Stoics actually said that these laws were natural to man. You see, man can recognize that there is a right, that there is a code of ethics. The very fact that man has a guilty conscience is because he violates the very code of ethics that's in him. There's a sense of right and wrong. And when men naturally do something that lines up with the law of God, and they do it all the time, they show that the law of God is written in them. The unregenerate world, you see, does do relative human good. They do not do good in terms of spiritual righteousness. They do not do good in terms of good that is based on the right motive, because nothing is truly good unless it is done for the glory of God, right? But they do good in a relative human sense. And when they do that, they show the law of God at work, though unwritten, at work in their heart. They will do good in the right manner if not for the right motive. Yeah, man is totally depraved in the sense that he cannot do anything that is righteously good or that is good toward God or that is good as revealing God. But he can do a man kind of good. But every time he does that, he proves that there is a law within him that points to that as good. Are the heathen lost? Yes. Can they claim ignorance? No. First, because of creation. It is around them. And they can perceive within their... Yes. Can they claim ignorance? No. First, because of creation. It is around them. And they can perceive within their own minds God in that creation. And secondly, because of their conduct, they prove that there's a law within them. Now, this may shock you. Basically, if you look at it simply from the standpoint of general human good, most people are outside the prisons, right? It's the few that are inside.

0: What does this mean? This does not mean that man is basically good. He is depraved. But there is in him a sense of rightness that keeps him from being as bad as he possibly could be. And that is the law of God within him. Now, extending the thought, let's look at a third reason why the heathen are lost, and that is conscience. And this is part of that same concept in verse 14, but it's in verse 15. They not only reveal the work of the law within them by their conduct when they do naturally the things that are in, but they also reveal the law of God written in their hearts when their conscience functions in bearing testimony. And stop there for a minute. And we all know what conscience is. The word simply means co-knowledge. And I guess we could say that it means co-knowledge with oneself. The etymology of the word basically comes, whether it's in Greek or Latin or English, from the same root. The idea is to know along with. And conscience is sort of that thing in you that knows along with you what's right. It refers to a person's inner sense of right and wrong, the moral consciousness that pronounces judgment on thoughts and attitudes and speech and deeds. You know, I remember reading about a tribe in Africa that had a very interesting process to determine who was guilty of something. When there was some stealing that had gone on in the tribe, they would line all of the men up, because stealing was normally done by men. And they would go along, and they would ask them if they did it. And they would say yes or no. And then they would, after having said it, ask them to stick their tongue out. At which time they took a hot knife and placed it on the tongue. If there was saliva on the tongue, the knife would be removed without a problem. If there was no saliva on the tongue, the knife would stick and burn its way through their tongue. And they could always tell who the liar was because he had no saliva. What makes your saliva dry up when you do something wrong? There's a conscience in you. There's a thought process in you that knows right and knows wrong and deals with you when you violate it. It's like when you cheat and you live in this constant state of fear of being found out. That's conscience. Conscience responds to the internal norm. And I would say in the Christian, of course, conscience is tremendously intensified because you not only have that basic law within you, but you have also the law of Christ from his word added to the normal in natural law, and the compounding of that even excites the conscience more to respond. And Paul listened to his conscience. Several times he said, "My conscience bears witness," didn't he? In other words, he was saying, my conscience agrees with me that I'm doing right, that my heart is pure. The Bible also suggests that your conscience can become scarred. And scar tissue has no feeling. That's why Paul in Romans tells us, do not violate your conscience. Don't violate your conscience. In other words, he's talking about Christian liberty, and he says, if somebody tells you it's okay to do that, but your conscience says don't do that, then don't do it, even though it is okay, because if you get in the habit of violating your conscience, you're gonna scar something that you desperately need to protect you.
1: 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Now for the entire Grace to You staff, I'm Phil Johnson. Be back tomorrow as John MacArthur unpacks one of life's most sobering facts, that one day God will judge everyone. We'll continue John's study called Without Excuse with another half hour of unleashing God's truth one verse at a time on Grace to You.
2: 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When I say this, I really believe it. We have an opportunity to bring God into every aspect of our day-to-day life. I had this thought recently. It's a little convicting, actually. Daniel here. I love audiobooks. In fact, if you were to go into my car, if you stop next to me at a stoplight, chances are, if you were to roll down your window and say, what's he listening to? It's probably an audiobook. There's a chance it could be some old Christian music or some 80s music, but more than likely it's going to be an audiobook. And I had the thought as I was starting one of my favorite audiobooks over again, you have this sort of passion for the Bible. I love reading the Bible as well, but I just had the thought, maybe I can incorporate this into my audiobook world as well. So next month when my subscription kind of renews and I get to pick a new audiobook, I think I'm going to get one of those dramatic readings of the Bible. I've been doing a little bit of research on it, so I'll update you on what I end up doing. But yes, I think even in my love of audiobooks, I can bring my love of the Word into that. Merge that together. See? Wherever we are, we can bring God into it. Believe that.
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4: If you think about it, I think that's what happens when somebody dies. 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And that at the end of everything, after judgment, there's new heaven and new earth, and you will have a new body. It'll be perfected. I don't know how old you will be, but it will be perfect, whatever that is. 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It'll be great. 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

0: freedom sometimes requires more than quiet diplomacy. It requires moral clarity. On June 12, 1987, standing before the Brandenburg Gate in a divided Berlin, Reagan issued a direct challenge to Soviet leader Mikhail Gorbachev. "Mr. Gorbachev, tear down this wall." The Berlin Wall was more than concrete and barbed wire. It represented a system that restricted movement, divided families, and denied millions the freedoms Americans often take for granted. Reagan refused to treat that division as permanent. He understood that free nations must be willing to identify the difference between liberty and oppression, and have the courage to say so. 2 years later, the Berlin Wall fell. Freedom survives when people refuse to accept tyranny as inevitable. So when freedom is challenged today, will we have the courage to defend it with the same clarity?
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3: All of us are going through changing seasons of life, and we need some anchor, something to encourage us when those seasons of life become very negative, very, very hurtful, very discouraging, and oftentimes very hopeless, and at times we feel very helpless. Is there some principle? Yes, there is. It is the faithfulness of God. And not only has he promised it to his people in the Old Testament and the New Testament, he's promised to be faithful to every single one of us because he is, by nature, a faithful God.
4: Welcome to In Touch, the teaching ministry of Dr. Charles Stanley. It's easy to acknowledge and praise God for his presence in the good times, but we should also praise him for his enduring faithfulness when life is hard. Learn to see your circumstances through the lens of Scripture in part one of Encouragement for Every Season of Life.
3: Just as we have changing seasons in nature, we have changing seasons in our own life. And if you'll think about it, we have spring and summer and fall and winter, and all of them have different characteristics. We don't have one long continuous spring or one continuous summer, but changing seasons in our life and changing seasons in nature. And oftentimes we forget the fact that we have those seasons in our own life. Naturally, when it comes to time, we have infancy and childhood and youthfulness and young adulthood and median adulthood and the latter years of our life. And so it is also when it comes to the circumstances of our life, we have seasons in our life. We have seasons, for example, of productivity, when we feel like that we're getting ahead in life and accomplishing and achieving. And then there are those seasons when we feel like we're just standing still and things not getting anywhere, or it could be that we feel like we're going backwards or we're losing. There are those seasons in our life when we are feeling happy and contented and everything is sort of going our way. Then there are those seasons that are not so happy and not so contenting. In fact, they are very discontenting and oftentimes full of frustration. And the question for us is this: is there some principle or is there some truth in the Word of God that will encourage you and me in those difficult, trying times when the seasons of our life seem to be in the negative case? Is there some scripture, some principle in the Word of God that works through every single season of life? Or do we have to fumble through the Bible and find one truth for this season, one truth for that season, another principle this season, another principle that season? Or is there one single principle? Somebody says no, because when I think about all the different seasons of life that I go through or have been through in life, surely there isn't one single principle in the Bible that'll take care of all of those. And I am here to tell you today, yes, there is. There is one single principle that will see you through, sustain you, and encourage you in every single changing season of life, no matter what. And that's what I want to talk about in this message. Encouragement for every season of life, whether it is seasons of time or whether it is

0: seasons of circumstances. We're all going through them. And the question is there a principle? Yes, there is. And I want you to turn, if you will, to the book of Lamentations. That's Isaiah, Jeremiah, Lamentations, Ezekiel. And I want you to turn, if you will, to the third chapter. And I want to read one single verse, or two verses here, really. Two verses of scripture here. Listen to what he says, beginning in verse 22 of Lamentations chapter 3. The Lord's loving kindnesses indeed never cease, for his compassions never fail. They are new every morning. Great is your faithfulness. What is the one single principle in Scripture that God will use to absolutely sustain us through every changing, moving season in our life? And that principle is the faithfulness of God. The faithfulness of God is the one single principle that'll see you through every changing season, no matter how deep, no matter how dark, no matter how despairing, no matter how depressing, no matter how hopeless, no matter how helpless, no matter how good things are. There is a single principle that will encourage you through every single one of them. When you think about the faithfulness of God, it simply means this, that God always does exactly what he says he will do, that he keeps every single one of his promises, that when you think about what he's like and you think about all of his attributes, think about his faithfulness. His faithfulness means that he's constant. He doesn't change, that he is reliable, that he's unwavering, that he's unfailing, that he's trustworthy, that he's steadfast. He never fails, he never falters, and he never forfeits. Whatever God says he will do, he will always do it. He's faithful in good times, he's faithful in bad times, because you see, it is his very nature to be faithful. And we read in that text, he says, "Great is thy faithfulness." And that is the writer's way of saying, when he looks at the faithfulness of God and what is involved in the fact that he's an unchanging, never-ending, an always reliable God, how great is the faithfulness of God that it covers every single season of life. I want you to turn, if you will, to Deuteronomy chapter 7. And in this particular chapter, God, through Moses, is telling his people, reminding them, in fact, he's warning them about what could happen and may happen when they get into the promised land, which he promised them, and now they're headed in that direction. And so he speaks through Moses, and he reminds the people that they're a holy people. So he says, beginning in verse 7 of Deuteronomy chapter 7, "The Lord did not set his love on you nor choose you because you were more in number than any of the peoples, for you were the fewest of all peoples. But because the Lord loved you, and kept the oath which he swore to your forefathers, the Lord brought you out of by a mighty hand and redeemed you from the house of slavery, from the hand of Pharaoh, king of Egypt. Know therefore that the Lord your God, he is God, the faithful God who keeps his covenant and his loving kindnesses to a thousandth generation with those who love him and keep his commandments." And so when you look at that verse of Scripture, you realize that he's simply saying, here's what I promised Abraham, Isaac, and Jacob. And now I'm keeping my promise. I'm going to get you into the Holy Land, the land of promise. Look, if you will, in Psalm 36 for a moment. Psalm 36, and notice what he says in this passage. Beginning in verse 5, he says, "Your loving kindness, O Lord, extends to the heavens. Your faithfulness reaches to the skies," which is his way of saying that God's faithfulness is immeasurable. You can't put it in a box. You can't contain it. It is the very nature of an infinite God to be reliable, trustworthy, constant, unwavering, unfailing, and unfaltering in every single promise and in every single thing he promises to do. Then if you want to go to the New Testament, turn, if you will, to 1 Corinthians for a moment and look, if you will, in this first chapter. There are many, many verses, but we've just taken a few here. And I want you to notice what he says. So absolutely faithful in who he is, what he does, and how he goes about it. He says, for example, if you'll notice in verse 9, "God is faithful, through whom you were called into fellowship with his Son, Jesus Christ, our Lord." Then I want you to go back to verse 8 on purpose. I read it in this direction on purpose. He says, "Jesus Christ, the Lord Jesus Christ, who will also confirm you to the end, blameless in the day of our Lord Jesus Christ," which is his way of saying the God who saved you, He has confirmed you, and He is going to keep you all the way to the end, not only of this age, but all the way to the moment He takes you home and takes you to heaven. That is, whatever God has begun in you and me, God is going to complete. Why? Because He is a faithful God. He is not going to forgive us of our sins and save us on some basis other than the fact that He is a holy God, a loving God and a forgiving God. He doesn't save us on the basis of conduct, promises, and behavior, because that would be altered. It would be up and down and changing. He saves us. And He says, based on His faithfulness, He will confirm us to the end. He's going to take us all the way to glory. Now, there are lots of verses you and I could refer to concerning His promise to be faithful to us and to be reliable and so forth. One of the things He certainly wants us to do as a result of that is to trust Him. And there are lots of verses in the Bible that we encourage to trust Him. And turn back, if you will, to Psalm 56 for a moment. And in this 56th Psalm, which is one of many, many Psalms in which you and I are encouraged to place our trust in Him, listen to what he says beginning in verse 3. The psalmist says, when I am afraid, I will put my trust in you, in God whose word I praise. In God I have put my trust. I shall not be afraid. What can mere man do to me? So I want you to turn, if you will, to the 62nd Psalm and look, if you will, in verse 8, another encouragement to put our trust in God's faithfulness. He says, verse 8, trust in Him at all times. O people, pour out your heart before Him. God wants us to trust Him. And of course, most of us know Proverbs 3, 5, and 6, but in case you don't, you might turn there. And he says, trust in the Lord with all your heart. He says, don't lean on your own understanding, but in all your ways acknowledge Him, and He shall direct your path. Acknowledging what about Him? Acknowledging His will for our life, acknowledging His trustworthiness, that He is a faithful God who is going to keep His promise to us, and He is going to do exactly what He promised to do. So when you think about the fact that all of us are going through changing seasons of life, and we need some anchor, something to encourage us when those seasons of life become very negative, very, very hurtful, very painful, very disillusioning, very discouraging, and oftentimes very hopeless, and at times we feel very helpless. Is there some principle? Yes, there is. It is the faithfulness of God. And not only has He promised it to His people in the Old Testament and in the New Testament, He's promised to be faithful to every single one of us because He is, by nature, a faithful God. Now, somebody says, well, but now what's the basis of me believing that God is faithful? What's the basis of me believing that He can be faithful in this season of life and that season? Well, let me just give you four reasons for believing that He is. Number one, you can trust Him to be faithful because, listen, because He is, by His very nature, He is omniscient. He knows everything. I need to know that God is absolutely omniscient, which means this, that in whatever season of life you may be, whether it's in your youthfulness, your early adulthood, those median years or those latter years, or those very, very late latter years of your life, no matter what you're facing in life, what your circumstance, what the difficulty, what the hardship may be, I need to understand that my circumstance is fully understood by an omniscient God who knows every detail of this season in which I'm going through. This season of pain or hurt, or difficulty or trial, because He's omniscient, He knows every single aspect of it. He knew it before it happened, before it was going to happen. He knows all the details of it presently. He knows why He has allowed it to happen. He knows what's involved and why these things transpire in our life. He knows exactly where you and I are in every season. He knows that we may be in the end of this season, the beginning of this season. He knows that we're in the middle of this one. He knows how much pain we feel, how much hurt we feel. He knows oftentimes that we may be tempted to doubt that He really loves us because of the intensity of what we are feeling. One of the bases by which you and I can believe that He's going to be faithful is this, that He's omniscient. By His very nature, He knows every single detail of where you are in your life at this moment, what you need, what you feel like you need, where you're hurting, and what He knows is going to take to bring healing to your soul, to your spirit, to your body, or to meet your needs. So one of the bases is the fact that He is omniscient. A second basis is the fact that He is omnipotent, that He is God Almighty, as the Scripture calls Him, which means that He has all power. Now, how do I apply that to my life? because he is a faithful God, and because he knows every single detail and has all power, I can rest assured that my God has adequate power to meet every single solitary need, to control and move the circumstances and the seasons of my life, and to supply every single need that you and I have in those seasons, and to enable us to walk through them with a sense of confidence and assurance, knowing in our heart that while there may be snares along the way, he's going to see us through no matter what. He has the power to control every season of life. There's some seasons that you and I go through, we think, well, God, you could have avoided that. He could have. But you remember what he says in Romans 8:28? He says, our God is engineering every single circumstance of our life for his purpose, his glory, and for our good. So think about it. Whatever season of life you and I are in, God is working out a purpose. It doesn't make any difference why you got there or how you got there. God allowed it to happen in your life. And so he has something in mind. He could have just passed you through that. And you see, he also has the power to speed up the process in that season. Slow down the process in that season. What is it that determines how fast you and I go through some season of life? Well, I think it depends upon God's purpose for us. And if in his purpose he knows that this season needs to be prolonged, then you know what he's going to do? He's going to arrange the circumstances of our life to prolong that season until he accomplishes everything he has in mind. Now, all of us, certainly I would, we'd like to take shortcuts on some seasons. Then we'd like to say, well, Lord, in this season, just forget the change business and just let it keep on going and going and going. But you know what? He says he's engineering our circumstances according to his good pleasure, his purpose, his glory, and for our good. God is engineering every single season of our life. Well, we said one of the bases is the fact that he knows all about it. Secondly, he has all power to control. And there's a third, and that is God's omnipresence, which simply means this, that every season of life that you and I have ever traveled through, we have traveled through that season in the presence of an omniscient, omnipotent God. We have not traveled through a single season of life as a believer alone. We have traveled side by side. We have traveled hand in hand. We have traveled in the presence of the living God who said, I will never leave you nor forsake you. No matter what the season may be, no matter how long, how short, how intense, how painful, or how easy, he says, I'll be there. What an awesome, wonderful thought that God is so faithful. Listen, that no matter how far you and I may run, we're never beyond the reach, of a God who is full of loving kindness, tender mercy, and compassion, and those qualities in him and toward us absolutely never cease. Great is thy faithfulness. And we can sing that song, and we can sing it with enthusiasm, with conviction. Great is thy faithfulness. But I want you to understand that the reasons we sing that song is because not only is he faithful, but he wants that faithfulness to be a living reality in our life. It's one thing to sing it. It's something else to believe it. It's one thing to praise him about it. It's something else to apply it to our life. God, you're faithful. That means no matter what, you're going to be the same today, yesterday, tomorrow, and forever. Which brings me to the fourth basis for believing that, and that is that his immutability, that is that God is changeless. He doesn't change. He is the same God all the time. We change. Things about us change, our seasons change, but there's something that does not change. It's somebody, it's Almighty God. The same God who created Adam in all of his perfection is the same God who is watching over every single one of us. He hasn't changed, he hasn't aged, he's not become younger, he's not become stronger, he's not become weaker, he's not become richer, he's not become poorer. He is this absolutely changeless, omnipotent, omniscient, omnipresent God who is faithful to every single one of his children, no matter what. Every season of our life, in that changing season, and oftentimes in those seasons, things change every day. We have surprises in our life that we don't plan on. Interruptions in our schedule, interruptions in our plans, interruptions in our dreams, interruptions in our ventures, and what's going on? God is being faithful. So the basis of believing and trusting him in every season of life is who he is. He is an omniscient, all-knowing, omnipotent, all-powerful, omnipresent God who never changes because it is his nature to be always everything that he is. He can't love you any more than he does or love you any less. He can't be any better to you than he is or any less. He is doing and working in our lives according to his perfect will.
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7: I can look back and see those times that I have been anxious. I remember here I'd stood up and said, we're not going to the bank. We're going to trust God for this. Then my whole reputation, so to speak, was on the line. And all these folks were following me and trusted me. And I remember I'd been studying that morning, and so I said to my family, I'm going to take a walk, and I'm not coming back until I've heard from God. And I remember just walking out of the house and down the street, and there's a big forested area over there, and just reminding God, Lord, here's what I believe you told me to do. Now, tomorrow morning, I've got to stand up in front of this congregation. I can't say, well, I thought that's what God said. Lord, you need to give me one more bit of assurance so that tomorrow morning I can say, here's what God said, and no matter what, we're not going to borrow the money. We're going to trust God, and God, you know when we got to have it. It was not a short walk. It was about probably about an hour and a half or so. And I just kept saying to him, God, I don't believe I missed you. I believe I heard you say to me, here is an awesome opportunity to teach this church what faith's all about, what trusting God is all about. And there came some point in that walk, I thought, God, I'm willing to make an absolute total fool of myself if necessary, but I'm going to trust you because I cannot do anything else and preach the gospel the rest of my life unless I know that I've heard from you, I've challenged the people to do what you said, and then watch you do it. Because on the other hand, when you fulfill your promise of what you're going to do, what an awesome result. Well, thank God he did. But I will have to admit that even in the midst of that, It's like this. About when I thought, well, Lord, thank you very much. This is a settled issue. Satan would just come in and just attack me. I mean, just barrages of attacks of thought. Well, suppose this. What are they going to say? What's people in the city going to say? What are all these folks who've been watching? What are they going to say? You know, you can't trust Stanley. I thought, God, it's not a matter of trusting me. I'm trusting you to see what happens. And all of those situations, and I could give you a bunch more, all of those have built my faith and strengthened me to, it would take something pretty strong today to make me really anxious about anything.
1: 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Did you have a powerful moment as you listened to this program? Tell us what you learned today. 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
9: I don't believe that we should make life harder than it needs to be on ourselves. That doesn't mean life is easy, but if you have chances to take a road that's not going to increase the difficulty greatly, it's probably wise, I'd say, to take that one. Sometimes I'm reading through Proverbs and I read about wisdom. I feel like that kind of qualifies. Don't make life too hard on yourself. Not a direct quote, Daniel here. But there is one area where I want it as difficult as possible, as soon as possible. And if you're of a certain age, maybe you're this same way. For me, it's video games. I don't want a video game to be too easy. That feels not a lot of fun. I want to feel like when I have completed whatever I'm doing in this game, I feel like I have completed a challenge. So there's a racing game that I play, and instead of lowering the difficulty, I really have to, as they say, grind through it. So I'm not on a great racing team right now, but I've gotten a couple of wins through very sly strategy, and I'm happy. Feels better than it would if I had just won every week, I guess.
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11: Maybe the Lord wants us to go to Mars one day. 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
19: Have you ever watched a movie trailer and thought, this looks fantastic, only to discover later there was a little more in it than you expected? 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Well, welcome to the 805 Connection. I'm Brian Tuohy, and today we're joined by one of our favorite returning guests, Paul Acey, Director of Media and Culture and head of the Plugged In team at Focus on the Family. 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
20: Hey, thank you so much for having me. It's always such a fun talking with you, Brian.
19: Well, I love it because you and your team watch the movies, you play the games, you review the shows, and spare the rest of us from making a few costly entertainment mistakes. Believe me, I listen to you guys when I'm doing these reviews, and I go, well, I'm not going to watch that, or I'm not going to even bother with that one. So, hey, one that got my attention, let's start with the movie people have been talking about for years, I guess, because it was kind of off and on, I guess, a little bit. Coyote versus Acme finally arrived after an unexpectedly long road to the theaters. For listeners who may not know the backstory, and if you don't, where have you been living under a rock someplace? Why, Paul, has Coyote versus Acme generated so much buzz?
20: So this is a fascinating story. It's actually almost as interesting as the movie itself. This was made, you know, obviously the Coyote versus Acme is based on the Looney Tunes characters that we all know and love and many of us grew up with. They've been a property for Warner Brothers for years and years and years and years and years. But when they were creating some of these new movies based on Looney Tunes characters, Warner Brothers had a little bit of a shakeup, and they decided, the leaders of Warner Brothers thought, you know what, we'll probably actually make more money if we never show these pictures to anyone. And so they had a handful of films that they actually shelved, said they were all done, but they're not going to release them, and they were just going to take a huge tax write-off on them. And Coyote versus Acme was one of the movies that sort of landed in that pot. Wow. So there was a lot of consternation that this might be a movie we never, ever see. In swept Catch-Up Entertainment, they bought the film, released it obviously this weekend. And I tell you what, it has, I'm sure we'll be talking all about it, but I am so glad we had a chance to actually see this film because in my opinion, it's a film worth seeing.
19: Really, that's great. You know, the premise centers on Wile E. Coyote suing Acme, which cracks me up, after countless product failures. I'm laughing because in my head, I'm seeing all the old cartoons as a kid. What makes that idea work?
20: Well, that's the thing, right? So we all know that Wile E. Coyote has been chasing the Roadrunner for how many decades? Actually, since 1949. That was the first year that that one of these Roadrunner cartoons made it to the screen. He, all along, he's been using all these Acme products. I don't know how Wile E. Coyote makes his money, how he has so much to spend. I know he's not spending a lot on his, you know, he just lives in a cave, so that probably saves some money. But he keeps buying these gadgets, right? And they never work. Sometimes it is his fault, but a lot of times these machines, these products that he buys, they literally blow up in his face. Yeah. So after all this time, he comes to realize, you know, maybe one of the reasons why I've never caught the Roadrunner is because Acme doesn't make good stuff. So he decides to sue Acme, and he taps on the shoulder a down-on-his-luck lawyer named Kevin, who tends to sue Acme for nickel and dime stuff, but Coyote wants him to sue the pants off of Acme and get revenge for all the terrible products they've done. So well, that's kind of the setup.
19: Yeah, yeah. Now, does this movie actually capture the spirit of the classic Looney Tunes cartoons? Because, you know, I grew up on them, and I grew up on some of the older versions, and I saw it kind of go up until I stopped watching around the 70s, but I love those. I love the, and I even remember when Wile E. Coyote talked. That's how old I am.
20: Yeah.
19: Early days. Yeah.
20: So I have to say, I think that this movie does a really good job of capturing that whimsy, that chaos that comes with these old Looney Tune cartoons that we all sort of grew up with, right? I'm like you. I grew up with them on Saturday morning cartoons, got a chance to watch some of them after school. These were sort of a part of my childhood, and I think that this Coyote versus Acme really does a good job of embracing that nostalgia and really leveraging it in a great way while sort of updating it all to fit within a 21st century audience, right? This is sort of a weird hybrid movie where it's sort of it's like Who Framed Roger Rabbit. It's partially animated, it's partially live action. And they bring in so many of the old Looney Tunes characters that they just have these delightful little cameos all the time. And they really do stay true, I think, to the cartoons while giving us an updated sensibility and giving us actually a really nice message, too. If you look at Wile E. Coyote's career, he is a prime example of never taking failure as an answer. He continues to keep trying. Now, sometimes you can say that can go too far, but the idea to say that man, don't let yourself be stopped by failure. Try again when it comes down to it. That's kind of a nice message to give to kids.
19: Very nice. Hey, let's move from cartoons to something a little heavier. The Dog Stars drops viewers into a post-apocalyptic world where one survivor is searching for meaning and purpose after devastating loss. Give us a quick overview of The Dog Stars.
20: Yeah, so this is a movie by Ridley Scott, who a lot of movie fans will know, has directed some all-time classics, you know, Alien, Gladiator. But if you look at Ridley Scott's production, a lot of them are not necessarily all that great for families, for sure. And this is sort of along the same lines. This is an R-rated, harsh, post-apocalyptic story. You're right. That is very, very hard to say. It has a lot of blood. It has a lot of profanity. But it essentially takes place in this dystopian world where there's just this guy. He's lost everything. He's lost his family. He's lost his dog. And he's trying to find meaning and hope in a world that has very little of it and some very, very terrible people who want to kill him and perhaps eat him. So there is definitely a lot going on in this. It really does have some interesting themes to think through. But man, the content is just so harsh that it makes it hard to sit through.
19: Yeah, it you know, the dystopian movies, some of them I've liked, some of them leave you just feeling depressed. I mean, I watched what was it, The Handmaid's Tale,
20: mm-hmm.
19: and I like the storyline, but, you know, I would get done with it, turn to my wife and say, you know, I want to go to a therapist. I'm depressed, you know, because, you know, because it shows, you know, it makes you feel icky because, you know, it shows the United States and we've really, you know, we're changed substantially. And, yeah, some of those stories can really kind of leave you a little bit kind of down in the dumps. Although I think this one has a more upbeat ending than a lot of them do.
20: Yeah. I won't go into much detail on that, but I do think that you can – spoilers. But I do think that this one does have a little bit of an upturn to it. And these movies can be sort of hit and miss in that, right?
19: Yeah.
20: I am also someone who likes to see if not a happy ending, at least a reason for hope.
19: Yes,
20: so many of these movies can lean into this nihilistic, there is no meaning type of feel. And those aren't movies that I like sitting through. Those are movies that can make me, as you say, I can leave the theater feeling worse than when I came in. And I don't think that's what movies are supposed to do. They're supposed to entertain. And I think that when they encourage you as well, I think that's better.
19: I know. I flash back when you were talking about that to Sophie's Choice 1,000 years ago when I saw that, and it was such a depressing movie. I walked out of the theater going, "Well, I feel pretty bad." Yeah, but yeah, you're right. Sometimes I think it really needs to be entertained, at least leave you on somewhat of a positive note. I get sometimes, you know, this one was what Ridley Scott did. He took a little more time with the emotional journey on this, you know, versus a lot of, he's known for his action sequences and things blowing up, didn't he? He took a little more time.
20: It's interesting that you say that, because when I was talking with Bob Hoos, who reviewed the movie for Plugged In, he was talking about that the film feels in some ways bifurcated into two separate movies, where in one you're dealing with some of these really interesting themes. You're dealing with the family aspect and the hope aspect. And then on the other side, you're seeing all the blood, all the guts, all the chaos that is involved with this too. And for him, it almost felt like two separate movies.
19: Yeah.
20: And he felt like if Ridley Scott had actually separated them into two separate movies in a way, it might have been more effective.
19: Yes. Hey, let's pivot to a very different type of film. Beyond Belief follows a young, aspiring Christian musician wrestling with faith, purpose, and what he believes may be God's direction in his life. What's the basic story behind this title, Beyond Belief?
20: Yeah. So if we were just complaining about nihilistic movies, this is not one of those. You know, this is a movie really all about hope and about really following God's word. So the story takes place in the 1980s, and I'm not sure if you remember Brian Petra, but is a huge, huge part of this movie. They actually, the band actually has a huge part to play in this, both in terms of their old music and in terms of even bringing this movie to theaters. It's about this guy who he's a young guy, really talented guitar player. He lost his dad a couple of years ago. His family is struggling to make ends meet. His evil uncle is trying to buy the family church from them. But this guy, he says that he knows how to solve all their problems, and that's by entering into the battle of the bands. He has a band called Jericho. If he wins this competition, Jericho will go on tour with Petra and open for them, and they will also get a record contract, which will solve all their problems. The thing is, he also hears a word from God, a literal word from God, and that word is run. Now, if this was a Stephen King story, we all know what the running would entail. You need to run out of your house really quickly. But this is a Christian movie, and so when he hears that word, a word that he believes is straight from God, he takes it literally, like he needs to run, as in train for a marathon. And that marathon, of course, takes place the very day of the Battle of the Bands. So that's sort of the setup for this film. It's a Christian film with some great messages about following God's word, even when it doesn't make sense. And that makes it kind of a really nice movie.
19: That sounds like a wonderful one. Yeah. You know, it's, when God speaks, you sometimes are called to just kind of faithfully follow the best you can on that. And that's a wonderful theme, and it's good to see some faith-based kind of movies coming back around. Hey, everybody, if you're just joining us, this is the 805 Connection, and I'm Brian Tuohy, and our guest today is Paul Acey from Plugged In, the media review ministry of Focus on the Family. 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I'm telling you, I love it myself. Hey, let's dive back in there. You know, just when you think it's never will come back, Terminator 2, the re-release, it's returning to the theaters, isn't it, Paul?
20: It is. You know, where you have really been seeing this a lot more lately, where movies from the past, the studios are putting them back in theaters. I think that there's a desire these days, even with as big a TVs as most of us have in our houses, even when we have all these streaming services where we can watch almost anything we want, anytime we want. There's a desire to see some of these films back on the big screen. And Terminator 2 is just the latest to sort of trundle back into theaters. It's just like Arnold Schwarzenegger says in this, "I'll be back." He was back. So, So this is really a movie about another dystopian movie that has a little bit more hope to it. This is R-rated, so it definitely has some issues with it if you've never seen it before. But it sort of essentially takes place. John Connor is quote unquote the central character in this. For those who don't know the Terminator saga, John Connor is sort of the savior of humanity. When the machines take over, John Connor is the one who leads humanity in rebellion against these machines. But the machines know that he's such a threat that they start going back in time to kill him. Terminator 2 takes place when John Connor is about 10 years old. And so we have this terrible, terrible Terminator that can shift shape. This was one of the areas where CGI first really came into its own, and he is after John Connor. But the older John Connor actually sends a Terminator of his own in Arnold Schwarzenegger back in time to protect the young John Connor. And so that's kind of the setup for this movie. It is very violent. It is very profane. You do have some sensual behavior as well here, not quite as much as you have in the original Terminator, but it's still definitely an R-rated film, and it looks it. So that's something to be aware of as you sort of navigate this new old release.
19: All righty. I always thought that the newer Terminator that came from the future, that kind of like mercury, you know, liquid mercury. That's, I always thought that was kind of cool. And I also love the actor who played that too, because he's been in a lot of things. He was in some of the movies, the Taylor Sheridan movies. He's a good character actor. He really does a good job on it. But he was pretty young back then. And I remember I saw a funny article. I'm going to mention it real quick. There's a scene where he's running and chasing the car, like a carport or a car. Uh-huh. And he said in an interview that he was in great shape. He said he ran so fast, because I guess he did that maybe in high school, that the director had to tell him to slow down because he kept catching the camera car. He kept catching up to him, and he had to slow his pace down. Anyway, fun side story. Hey, we have another very different movie with a different title called It Ends. Plugged In describes as a strange blend of horror, suspense, and road trip storytelling. Give us the basic premise.
20: Yeah, so this is a really simple premise, actually. It's about these four old-time friends. They just graduated. Most of them just graduated from college. One of their friends who didn't go to college is sort of taking them home now. They want to go get some food, so they take a little bit of a detour. And that detour is really the worst one you can possibly imagine. They get on this this road that goes on and on and on, and you can't get off of it. It is a pretty surreal movie. This was actually made for $60,000, if you can believe it. So we're seeing this has really been sort of the year of very cheap, pretty effective horror movies that go on to make a lot of money at the box office. So we'll see if It Ends as one of those. But it is an interesting movie in that it's really about life and about meaning. Most of the action, quote unquote action, takes place within the car as these kids talk, as they try to sift through what has happened to them. Are they in some sort of an afterlife? Are they being punished? These are all questions that they have, and they ask a lot of them. And I found that pretty interesting. The problem is that they ask them often with a whole bunch of profanity, and that's where this movie earns its R rating, is in the language. Yeah. There are just so many language problems with this, and that's why it landed the rating that it did.
19: All righty. And we're going to switch over here to TV. Let's talk about one that I kind of peeked in on, and I kind of thought was okay. It's a television show called Leanne. It seems to be really popular. I was wondering if it was going to go beyond a season. Can you share with us real quickly the premise of the show for people who might not have tuned into it?
20: Yeah, you bet. So Leanne, it's on Netflix, and it's now in its second season. And the woman at the center of it, Leanne, she is raising – she has two adult kids who she's trying to shepherd as best she can. She is dealing with a broken marriage. And now in season two, she has also been tasked with taking care of her aging parents. So these are all issues that she's dealing with. This is very much a comedy that takes place in real life. I think that a lot of the scenarios that you see in Leanne, many of us could relate to. She's also dealing with, at least in the pilot episode, of turning 60 and how that makes her feel. So there's a lot going on in Leanne. It's meant to take some really serious issues and make you smile through them. And that's one of the reasons why the show has been as popular as it is.
19: All right. You know, we're gonna jump over Pokemon. Sorry, folks. We'll hit this again next week. I do want to hit a game for a chance, because sometimes we leave the games off. We've got about a minute and a half left. Summarize what's going on with Madden NFL 27.
20: Well, I'll tell you what, Madden NFL 27, this these games just keep churning, right? They have been around for a long, long, long time, and I think that most fans know kind of what to expect. It allows you to jump into the world of the NFL. You can jump in as either an owner, where you control your team from top to bottom, drive them to the championship. You can be a coach, where you actually just call the plays and let the AI play for you. You can be a player and have a career that goes for several years, and you actually run and catch and pass and do all those things that you want to do. This is such a broad game that in some ways, sometimes it can feel like you need to quit your job in order to learn how to do all of these things really well. But it is incredibly popular still, and it continues to get more and more robust. The way it looks always looks better. There's always more functionality added, but it's still kind of that same old Madden game that I think the fans have really known and loved for all these years.
19: All right. We got about a minute and a half left. Paul, before we wrap up, what's your best advice for parents and grandparents trying to navigate today's entertainment world?
20: That's a great question. Well, I'm biased, but I would say the first step you should take is go to PluggedIn.com. 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
20: Anytime. Hey, thank you so much, Brian.
19: All right, and thanks for all of you for listening to the 805 Connection. I'm Brian Tweed. We'll talk again soon.
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9: Whenever you woke up, no matter what time it was, you may have woken up with a bunch of energy, said, I'm excited for the day. And you may have woken up and said, I don't want to do this today. Maybe at all. I've been in a little bit of a position like that in my life. There have just times when I've been so down on myself for various reasons. Maybe sad about something. Maybe just feeling internally like I don't know what's going on, but it's hard to get through this. My prayer is that you feel Jesus' presence with you in that season, that you know that you are loved by God. Maybe just say that until you believe it. That's one of the ways that I got out of it. It's just saying the truth. Okay? Just know that you're not alone. It may feel like it, but you're not the only one experiencing this. In fact, we probably all have. And that might be just the most important thing to hear. You are not alone. 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
4: I don't know what challenge you're facing tonight. 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It may be your own self. 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But I can tell you, in Jesus, God has made provision. And He's given you access to His throne room. You've been justified, sanctified, forgiven. All claims against you have been canceled by the blood of Jesus.
3: Listening to Alan Jackson Ministries. 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That's 855-577-2255. We're so glad you're here to listen. Today's program will complete the message we began yesterday. Here's Pastor Alan with part two of A Celebration of Jesus.
4: There's an evil, it's a wicked, demonic, murderous spirit that has settled over us that suggests the government will fix our problems. And the only way it's been able to become so entrenched is because the church lost the imagination that God will take care of us. I mean, those of us that fill churches, we're happy to have a government program announced. They're going to give us child care for stay-at-home parents. Well, the government is not our nanny. It's an apostate church. God will care for us. We trade our freedoms. Prayer, bowls of prayer. That's where I was. I told you I wasn't going to comment much on this chapter. Aren't you grateful? It'd be a 12-part series if I was going to comment much. Each one had a harp, and they were holding golden bowls full of incense, which are the prayers of the saints, and they sang a new song. There's two verses to this song presented. Listen to these words. They're talking about our friend, Jesus. You are worthy to take the scroll and to open its seals because you were slain. And with your blood, you purchased men for God from every tribe and language and people and nation. You've made them to be a kingdom and priests to serve our God, and they will reign on the earth. That's what Jesus did for you. He purchased you with His own blood so you could belong to the kingdom of God from every tribe and every language and every nation and every people. And He's made us to be kings and priests to serve God and to reign in the earth. We will reign with Jesus on this earth one day. Then I looked and I heard the voice of many angels, numbering thousands upon thousands and 10,000s times 10,000. What's 10,000 times 10,000? I think that's 100 million. A hundred million angels in one scene. You can't see 100 million.

0: billion people at one time. I mean, that's like a drone. That's, you're up above them. They're going to go from horizon to horizon. They'll disappear. You won't, you'll lose the distinctiveness of it's an innumerable company. You're not alone. They encircled the throne and the living creatures and the elders. And it says, and they're singing. And he tells us the words to the song. In a loud voice they sang. Listen to this. Worthy is the Lamb who was slain to receive power and wealth and wisdom and strength and honor and glory and praise. I don't know what you think Jesus is worthy of, but this fascinates me. Worthy is the Lamb to receive power and wealth and wisdom and strength and honor and glory and praise. He's worthy to receive all of those things. All of those things will accrue to our Lord. Then I heard every creature in heaven, on earth, and under the earth, and on the sea, and all that's in them, every living being singing, to him who sits on the throne and to the Lamb be praise and honor and glory and power forever and ever. And the living creatures said, amen. Amen means so be it. May it be as you have said. And the elders fell down and worshiped. And we roll into worship and go, don't like that song. You have got to be kidding me. It's not my favorite worship leader. I think I'll just sit here and meditate. Please. We worship the Lord not because of the gracious help of those who join us, but because he is worthy. And in lifting our voices in thanksgiving and praise and worship, we break the stranglehold of darkness. And we make room in our lives for the Spirit of God to move. I told you there was one thing in this passage I wanted to draw your attention to. Go back to verse 5. The elder said to John, don't weep. The Lion of the tribe of Judah, the Root of David, has triumphed. He can open the scroll. John is directed to look at the Lion of the tribe of Judah. It shouldn't be lost on us that at the end of the age, when John has a revelation of Jesus, he's not presented as the head of the church. He is the head of the church, but that's not the presentation he's given. He's the Lion of the tribe of Judah. Judah is one of the 12 tribes of the nation of Israel. It's a contraction of Judah from which we get the word Jew. And Jesus is very clearly identified at the end of the age in the midst of the Jewish people. So any perspective, any theological construct that suggests God has set the Jewish people aside or they fulfilled their role is ignoring the image of Jesus at the end of the age. Amen. If he's willing to be identified with the Jewish people, so am I. Amen. But John turns to look to see the Lion of the tribe of Judah. Verse 6, and he said, and I saw a lamb, looking as if it had been slain. It's a deliberate paradox. He said, John said, there's one who's worthy and has the power to open, the angel, the elder said, there's one who's worthy to open the scroll that has the power. He's the Lion of the tribe of Judah. John looks to see the powerful Lion of Judah, and he sees a lamb that looks like it's been slain. It's the paradox of our Lord. The last time the secular world saw Jesus, he was suffocating on a brutal Roman cross just outside the walls of the city of Jerusalem. His enemies celebrated. The Bible says the demons rejoiced, that they didn't understand what was happening. They didn't understand that through that brutal death on the cross, there was a victory being established for all eternity. God placed upon Jesus the weight of all of our godlessness, our sin, and our rebellion, that in turn we might receive all of the blessings due his perfect obedience. That divine exchange at the cross changes the eternity of any person who will accept it, from every nation, race, language, and tribe. So in that paradox of the Lion of the tribe of Judah and a lamb who was slain, we have the images of Jesus. He fulfilled both roles. He didn't go to the cross because the Romans took him there. He wasn't beaten in the praetorium by those Roman soldiers because he was powerless. He was in obedience, yielding himself to God. Do you have room to believe that God would ask you to walk a difficult path? Not to be a martyr. I'm not suggesting that. But I would suggest to you that there are times God will ask you to walk paths that are not easy, that his purposes can come forth. Well, I'd rather not do that. Well, duly noted. But I would encourage you to say yes to God's invitations. Philippians 2 says, because of what Jesus was willing to do, because he humbled himself and became obedient to death, even death on a cross, that God highly exalted him and gave him a name that's above every name, that the name of Jesus, every knee would bow, heaven and earth and under the earth. If you'll say yes to the Lord, God will bring his blessings to your life in time and for eternity. Be different. The godless world, the secular world, too much of the church world, chases after all the things of this present age. Give your heart to the Lord. It's not going to remove you. You'll still have day jobs and families and responsibilities and bills to pay and all the things. But let the ambition of your heart be for the things of the Lord. Jesus modeled it for us. He has a name that's above every name. In his name, every knee will bow. The gold and the silver, everything in the earth is his. He will rule and reign over everything here. But he didn't chase it. He said, God, I want your will to be done through me. He taught us to pray that way. He said, pray this way. Your kingdom come. Your will be done on the earth as it is in heaven. Who do you think he was praying would be doing the will of God in the earth?
1: Before we return to today's message, Pastor Allen wants to share a new book to help you pray for America.
0: I've got a new book. Let's Pray for America. It's 30 prayers to shape our future. It's an election year, lots of voices, a lot of clutter. We always focus on what we can do. Well, I want you to vote, but more importantly, I want you to pray. So we prepared this book to give you 30 prayers to shape these next few weeks, and I believe invite God to shape our future. Take a copy, share it with your friends, order some others. If we'll pray, we'll see God's outcomes this year in real time. God's moving in the earth. Let's join him.
1: 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Now, let's get back to Pastor Allen to wrap up part two of his message called A Celebration of Jesus.
0: I brought you some windows into what we're told Jesus accomplished for us. I'm going to give them to you very quickly because they form foundational pieces for your ability to receive what God has for you. In Hebrews 9, we're reminded of how he made provision that we could be clean. When Christ appeared as the high priest of the good things to come, he entered through the greater and more perfect tabernacle, not made with hands, that is to say, not of this creation. Look, there's a dimension beyond the one that we engage with our five senses. It's not less. It's not less than. It's not less powerful. In fact, that spiritual dimension gave rise to the physical world in which we live. The earthly tabernacle was a replica of the one Moses was shown in another dimension. Verse 12, not through the blood of goats and calves, which is what the Aaronic priest would have offered in Moses' tabernacle, but through his own blood. Remember the first, it says when Christ appeared. Christ is the English equivalent of the Greek Christos, the Hebrew Mashiach, Messiah. When the Messiah appeared, he took his own blood and he entered the holy place once and for all, having obtained eternal redemption. If the blood of goats and bulls and the ashes of a heifer who had been defiled sanctified for the cleansing of the flesh, how much more will the blood of Christ, who through the eternal Spirit offered himself without blemish to God, cleanse your conscience from dead works? Through the blood of Jesus, you and I can be made clean in God's sight. Amen. Be made clean in God's sight. Occasionally, I have a little free time. If I have the opportunity, I'll get outside, do a little manual labor. Not a lot, just a little. If you do it voluntarily in short doses, it's therapeutic. If you have to do it every day, it's something else. I don't have to do it every day. But I'll come back in from that, and I'm usually just completely drenched in sweat, and I usually smell like a fire or a chainsaw or something that's not particularly welcome in our home. And Kathy, you'll see me, and it's not always the most welcoming look, because you don't have to be very close to me to know I'm not very clean. It's better when I'm clean. And Jesus made it possible for you and I to be clean in the sight of the Creator of heaven and earth. We can't do that in our own. We can't impose a discipline that makes us clean. But by His blood. Look at Romans 5 and verse 8. God demonstrates His own love for us in this, that while we were still sinners, Christ died for us. Since we have now been justified, because we go to the right church and we read the right translation of the Bible, and we went to church on a Wednesday night, we have now been justified by His blood. How much more shall we be saved from God's wrath through Him? Justified has a particular meaning in the New Testament. It's to be acquitted, to be declared not guilty. The working definition that I still think is the simplest and the easiest to hold is to be justified is to be just as if I'd never sinned. How could you be that way? There's only one way, and it's to be through the blood of Jesus. Through that lamb that was slain on our behalf, the lion of the tribe of Judah that gave himself as a sacrifice. You have a past, and I have a past, and we have a present, and it's not always good. And we have to continue to come back to the lamb. And I say, I thank you that by your blood, I'm justified. Made holy, just as if I'd never sinned. Oh, I'm not holy. I'm being made holy through the blood of Jesus. Look at Hebrews 13. Jesus, that He might sanctify the people through His own blood, suffered outside the gate. Sanctify is another word, religious word. To sanctify is to set something apart. If it's sanctified in the context of Scripture, if you're sanctified for God's purposes, you're set aside for the purposes of God. When Moses was given the vision of the tabernacle and all the assignments were given out and the craftsmen made all the things for the service of the Lord, the altar and the table of the showbread, and then Aaron was recruited to be a priest and Moses instructed him. They took all of their clothing and all the instruments and they sanctified them. All those things you've been reading in the books of Moses, where they would anoint them with oil. They would say, these things are set apart for the purposes of God. You couldn't use them for other purposes. They'd been set apart for a godly purpose. Well, what the New Testament says to us, we just read it, that Jesus, that He might sanctify the people, that you and I could be set aside for the purposes of God. How did that happen? Through His blood. He suffered outside the gate. They didn't crucify people inside the city. They did it outside the city. You've been set aside for the purposes of God, not to be preachers, for the purposes of God as husbands and wives and parents and children. You have God assignments, not to be a person of great influence, to honor your father and mother, that it may go well with you, to have no other gods before me, to keep the Sabbath holy, sanctified, set aside for the purposes of God People say, you know, I would do whatever the Lord wants. I just don't know what he wants. Oh, bother. We all know more truth than we lean into. Don't hide behind some pseudo sophistication. Begin to become a person of the truth. We've been set aside for the purposes of God. Look at 1 Corinthians 6. He's writing to a church. He's writing to a church. The Corinthian church was a mess. They were drunkards and immoral. And that was after they met Jesus. Just look at the carpet. Don't look around. Just look at the carpet. And Paul writes to them and he said, do you not know that the wicked will not inherit the kingdom of God? No, they've forgotten that, or he wouldn't be saying it. The wicked will not inherit the kingdom of God. You can sit in church, but if you lead a wicked life, folks, you're not part of the kingdom. Do not be deceived. And then he's going to list some things. It's not an inclusive list. It's a sample set. Neither the sexually immoral, nor idolaters, nor adulterers, nor male prostitutes, nor homosexual offenders, nor thieves, nor the greedy, nor drunkards, nor slanderers, nor swindlers will inherit the kingdom of God. You will not. You can't practice those things and inherit the kingdom of God. It's not a big tent. And that is what some of you were. Paul's getting a little personal, isn't he? I mean, he's right. He said, yeah, that's how you all used to behave. But look at the next sentence. You were washed. You were sanctified. You were set aside for the purposes of God. You were justified. You were acquitted in the name of the Lord Jesus Christ and by the Spirit of God. Folks, our friend Jesus has done something so remarkable for us. So that we can approach the throne of grace and ask for help. We don't have to hide. We don't have to pretend like we always get it right, or that if we hit our thumb with a hammer, praise the Lord rolls out every time. It's not about pretense. It's not hard to fool the pastor. We're not together. But we don't fool God. He's made provision for us. Ephesians 1:7, in him we have redemption. To be redeemed is to be bought out. It's to have something done for you that you can't do for yourself. That is the essence of redemption. You can't redeem yourself. We need a redeemer. We need a savior. In Christ, we have redemption through his blood, the forgiveness of sins, in accordance with the riches of God's grace. 1 John 1:7, if we walk in the light as he is in the light, we have fellowship with one another. And the blood of Jesus, his son, purifies us from all sin. The verbs in that sentence are all in the continuing present tense, which means it's not a one-time event. If we walk and continue to walk in the light as he is in the light, and if we continue in fellowship with one another, then the blood of Jesus, his son, continually purifies us from all sin. We can be forgiven, clean, sanctified, justified. Because of Jesus. You better believe I'm going to advocate for him. What are you going to do? We get our priorities all out of whack. We hyphenate ourselves. I'm a Southern Christian. No, I'm a Jesus person. Well, I don't want people. I want people. Well, somebody might be offended. Well, good, I'll get to tell them about Jesus and he'll help them. I wanted to close with this. It's such a wonderful picture of Jesus. And it's such good news for us. Ephesians 1:22. God placed all things under his feet. And he appointed him to be head over everything for the church, which is his body, the fullness of him who fills everything in every way. Did you hear what he said? What's Jesus' role? God appointed him. God appointed him. The creator of heaven and earth appointed one, Jesus of Nazareth, to be the head over everything for the church. What was the great gift God gave to the church? He appointed Jesus to be the head over everything. He didn't give us Gabriel or Michael or the Apostle Paul or a committee. He appointed Jesus to be the head over everything for the church. Imagine if I said, I'm old, so I don't know who the best names would be to use. Imagine if I said for the Church League basketball team, Michael Jordan was going to be the head over everything for the basketball team. I'm thinking, it's going to work out. Well, God appointed Jesus to be the head over everything for the church. No wonder the church will be triumphant. Amen. And what did Jesus say? I will build my church, and hell won't stop it. I want to be a part. I want to be a part. Now, I don't know what challenge you're facing tonight. I know you got one. It may be somebody you care about. It may be your own self. It may be a business. I don't know. But I can tell you, in Jesus, God has made provision. And he's given you access to his throne room. You've been justified, sanctified, forgiven. All claims against you have been canceled by the blood of Jesus.
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3: 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So I went on a trip recently with a good friend of mine, and we were all hanging out in a house together. We made a big run to the store, and I did something I hadn't done in a very long time. It's Daniel here. I went to the toy car section and I said, is there a toy car here that I'm going to buy? And I thought the answer would be no. And then I looked on the shelf and I said, oh, wow, that one right there, that one I'm going to get. And I did. And it made me think about how much I've grown over the years, because there was a time in my life where I had to collect them all. If I had a NASCAR race car collection, which I still do, but it's not to the extent it was before, I would look for one that had like every number possible from 0 to 99. Now, I didn't have that many, but I would try to get them all. And now I went to the store and I looked at this car and I made the very mature question in my mind, asked it and said, how much do you want this on a scale of 1 to 10? And if it's lower than 9, don't get it. And I said, okay, this one's kind of cool. But that was it for a long time. So I guess I'm growing up. Guess I'm getting better at self-control and being grateful for what I have. Still a cool car, though.
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11: And so this self-centered gospel that we preach has huge implications for the way that people live, and we miss out on the glory of living a selfless life.
12: Well, what are some of the lies that rob you from intimacy with God? That's what we're going to explore today on Focus on the Family with Jim Daly. Thanks for joining us, and I'm John Fuller.
10: John, I think we all kind of glum onto different lies. There's obvious ones. I was looking at old advertisements not long ago. Doctors or actors playing doctors in white medical gear smoking cigarettes from the 50s, yes, saying smoking is healthy for you. That was kind of an obvious lie. Maybe they didn't have the data at the time, but the data certainly caught up to them that it's not healthy. And there's examples like that just in the natural course of life. But then there's spiritual lies that really can catch us. And man, we have to be in the Word, know the Word, and be attuned to identifying what those lies are that the culture throws at us, that Christian culture can throw at us, and how to discern those things. And I'm so glad to have Gary Thomas back. And we covered 8 of the 12 things that Gary was elaborating in his book, The Life You Were Reborn to Live. And we, again, covered 8 of those things. For example, pursuit of peace and attempts to control everything. Is anybody leaning into that one? Maybe living a life of adventure as Christians, which is a great goal. See this life as an adventure. And today we're going to cover more from that book, and I'm looking forward to it.
12: Yeah, and the previous conversation with Gary Thomas is on our website. It's available via the app, and we'll link to it in the show notes. Yeah, Gary is such a beloved guest here. Our audience always responds. He's a great friend. He's an excellent writer and speaker. He's written numerous books on topics related to marriage and spiritual growth, and he's currently on the pastoral teaching team at Cherry Hills Community Church in Highlands Ranch, Colorado. And as you said, Jim, the book, The Life You Were Reborn to Live, Dismantling 12 Lies That Rob Your Intimacy with God. It's available here at the ministry.
10: Gary, welcome back to Focus on the Family. So good to have you here in Colorado.
11: Thank you for having me again. Thrilled.
10: It's good. Hey, let's get into this. There's so many good aspects to this book. This is kind of a handbook for how Christians need to be in the Word and behave. And that's what I love about this. I put this under the category of discipleship. Let's get serious about our faith. Romans 12:2 tells us, "Do not be conformed to this world, but be transformed by the renewal of your mind, that by testing you may discern what is the will of God, what is good and acceptable and perfect." And we know that even if we do nothing, we're still conforming to something. Yes. This is one of the things that drives me nuts with contemporary Christian culture. It's really dangerous to try to figure out if somebody's truly saved. Man, that's between them and God. You want to nurture someone's relationship with the Lord, but to try to play that broker, I would caution people not to do that. But encouraging people, as I would want to be encouraged if somebody comes alongside and says, "Hey, I don't know if you're taking the Word seriously." But here's the point. When Christians call themselves Christians and they're conforming to the world, whether there's a hell or not, whether there's, you know, the sexuality issue, Paul really didn't mean it in Romans that you shouldn't be attracted to the same sex. And people get irritated. I'm like, I'm not the author of the book. I'm just a follower of the book, and I'm not even the editor. But that's the point. Right. Some people want to edit the book and not conform to the book. Speak to that discipline.
11: Well, we don't have permission to edit it. We're to be faithful in passing down the teaching of Jesus and his apostles. This applies to our culture. And the challenge with these lies is that they literally make us spiritually sick. Disobedience comes at a high cost. You know, one of the things I heard growing up was that you don't want to go outside when it's cold because you'll catch a cold. That's not how you catch a cold. In fact, especially in Colorado when the sun's out, one of the healthiest things you can do is go outside in the sun. But it's that old wives' tale where everybody thought, oh, you'll catch a cold, close the door, whatnot. But now medical science tells us, no, it's very healthy to be outside every day and get your vitamin D. So these spiritual lies have the same thing. If we believe them, they make us spiritually sick, even as medical lies make us physically sick.
10: You know, I think Lee Strobel would be happy with this, a former atheist journalist and came to Christ after trying to disprove to his wife that Jesus yes. wasn't real. It's an awesome story. Of course, he's written all the Case for Christ and a string of other books. And Lee's a good friend, but you were in a journalism class, and you talked about in this mm-hmm. book writing a good lead.
11: Yes.
10: So what does writing a good lead look like, read like, sound like?
11: Yes. Well, I was in a number of journalism classes, but I wasn't in the one where this professor gave an assignment to their students. The lead is the opening sentence, and it's so important. If anybody reads newspapers anymore, I don't know.
10: Online,
11: but,
10: you do.
11: But the reason that the lead is so important is somebody going to read the second sentence? If you don't have a good lead, then they're like, well, this isn't relevant to me. I don't care about this. This isn't that important. So when we're talking about what the gospel is, the message of Jesus Christ, the most important message in eternity, we have to get the lead right. Why does it matter? What is important? What do we need to take away? If we get the lead wrong, people just aren't going to be interested. Well, why does this even matter? And I think we've done that in some sense with the gospel, sadly.
10: And what is that statement? I read in the book, I know it. It's a bit of a rhetorical question, but what is the lead about Christ, about the gospel, about the good news?
11: Okay, well, here's what the lead isn't. And this will shock some people, but let me hear this out. What I grew up thinking the lead was this. The full gospel is this. Jesus came in the flesh, died on the cross, and rose from the dead, so that your sins could be forgiven and you could spend eternity in heaven.
10: And that is a good thing.
11: Yeah. Every word of that is true. But it's not the full lead. Paul gives us the full lead when he writes to Corinthians, 2 Corinthians 5:15, and he died for all that, and that word that is so important, and he died for all that those who live should no longer live for themselves, but for him who died for them and was raised again.
10: Mm.
11: We've created a lead that talks about a self-centered salvation. It's all about me and where I spend eternity. Paul taught a lead of the gospel that focused on what is our mission on earth? What do we get done and how we live selfless lives, giving ourselves away to change this world, to bring God's kingdom to this earth, not to just say, okay, I've got my salvation. I can live a selfish life. And as long as I know I'm going to go to heaven when I die, all is well.
10: Mm. Gary, this item right here, this issue, is so critical. I don't want to just blow by it and go to the next one, because this is what's crippling the church, I believe, right now, is that, and this is one of those lies we set up in the beginning, that we are self-centered as sinners, and recognizing that, and then trying to live in that gray spot where you know you are, but it's not good enough to just sit there. You need to become something better in Christ. You don't sit there and go, I'm a sinner, I might as well lie, cheat, and steal. That's not the gospel.
11: Well, it has such wide implications. Just my wife and I were talking with a wife one time. She told us she was going to divorce her husband. And she admitted, I don't have biblical reasons. I know God isn't good with it, but I'm still going to go to heaven, right?
10: Wow.
11: And that's the implications of a self-centered salvation. As long as I'm still going to go to heaven, or a couple, they're living together before they get married. It seems so old-fashioned to suggest that's an issue. Well, look, I know God isn't good with this, but it's not going to send us to hell, right? We're forgiven in Christ. And so this self-centered gospel that we preach has huge implications for the way that people live. And we miss out on the glory of living a selfless life. Every sin has a consequence. It robs us of joy and intimacy, spiritual power, God using us in his kingdom. It's emptying out the church, having this thing that salvation is about having our sins forgiven so that we could go to heaven. When I say it's really far more about being enlisted. We're not just saved, we're enlisted. We're drafted onto God's team to play a role. And what we hear today is people saying, come down from that cross, just like they said to Jesus, right? If you're the Son of God, come down from that cross, because they assumed if Jesus could come down from the cross, he would.
10: Yeah.
11: The fact that he didn't must have been evidence that he wasn't really God. But Jesus proved his deity by staying on the cross. It was because he was the Son of God that he stayed on the cross. It wasn't best for him, but it was essential for us. Yeah. And that's the gospel we need. Not what's best for me, what's best for God's work.
10: Yeah, and you got to start there. Gary, let me press a little bit more before we move to the next item. But is it simply too difficult? Is it too difficult to live the Christian life? It's kind of like, this sounds petty, but it's almost like all the New Year's resolutions. You could say, I'm going to become a better Christian. I'm going to be better in Christ. I'm going to lose 20 pounds. I mean, and then we can't do it. It takes too much discipline to do it. We're talking about eternity and what the Lord requires of us, yet we have that same attitude, like it's like losing weight. Well, I can't really do it. So is it that it's too difficult, or is it that, and you know, again, I just want to hear your thoughts on that. And if we're stuck in this specific area about conforming to Christ, to the Word, what do we do to do better?
11: If Christianity was just about a book, it would be too difficult. But it's about a book and the Holy Spirit. When God convicts us, he gives us the power through the Holy Spirit to do it. And we just have to call out that word, come down from the cross. I talked to a physician, and I think a lot, you could apply this if you're a high school teacher or a coach or a parent or just about anything. But she was just saying, I don't know if I can keep doing this, because she was in a situation where the medical establishment she was a part of wanted her to see 2 or 3 dozen patients a day, which drove her crazy. She had, you know, drug addicts that come in and present symptoms for pain, so she'll give them opioids, and they'll scream at her if she doesn't do it. People come in self-diagnosed. They've gone on WebMD. They know what their problem is. Forget her medical education. They'll threaten her with, you know, one-star Yelp reviews. And she's always just, you know, an enterprising lawyer away from a malpractice suit. And she just thought, this is so hard. Now, she fully believes this is what God created me to do. This is my ministry. It's my calling. It's my passion. But Gary, I don't know. I mean, it's just so frustrating. And I was able to give her a verse that has changed my life, when Paul wrote to Timothy in 2 Timothy 4:5, when he said, endure hardship, discharge all the duties of your ministry. And Paul was telling Timothy, there will be hardship in your ministry if you're living not a self-centered salvation, but a God-honoring, surrendered salvation. Sometimes you have to endure it, but you still discharge the duties of your ministry. There's going to be points in marriage where I'm going to say, you have to endure this hardship, but discharge the duties. You're a husband, you're a wife, you're a parent, you're a grandparent. And it might break your heart, but the self-centered salvation doesn't have room for 2 Timothy 4:5. And here's the thing. At the end of our life, we will look back. Every act of obedience, we will be so glad we said yes. Every act of disobedience, we'll regret. So it's not easy, but because of the Holy Spirit, it's possible.
10: That's good.
12: Gary Thomas is our guest today on Focus on the Family with Jim Daly. And my goodness, he's bringing passion and scripture and truth. So appreciate his heart, and get a copy of his great book, The Life You Were Reborn to Live. 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
10: Gary, okay, we've covered one now. We've got to fly through the three others I wanted to cover, but we've got the meaning of the gospel. Now, from there, you also write as one of those lies, kind of dismantling apathy towards the church.
11: Yes.
10: What's the heart of that message?
11: We have such a self-centered view of attending church now. What does church give
10: me? You're
11: killing me. It's what I can get out of it. When I read the Apostle Paul, his passion for the church, what he endured for the church, the sacrifices he made, And then today, how we have this consumer view, well, is that I like the worship? Do I like the preaching? We have this attitude of, what can I get from the church? And Paul had this attitude of, I will donate my blood. I will donate my marrow for the health of the church. And this will help our marriages. When you live for the church, it gives meaning to your marriage. It will help our kids. One of the best ways to keep our kids in the faith, I believe, is to get them used by the Holy Spirit. And look, God has used teenagers throughout history. Mary was a teenager.
10: Right.
11: You've got Francis, you've got Perpetua, an early martyr and whatnot, where instead of the kids like this, they don't like that, it's what can you give to the church? I'm thinking, what would Paul say? Paul had two sentences to describe him. I'm a servant for the church, and I work hard for the church. And regardless of what I do for a vocation, if I love Jesus, I have to love his bride. Mm. I need to have a passion for the church. And I think the more that couples, married couples and grandparents and kids will get a vision for the church, the healthier they'll be as Christians. It's not a self-centered faith where it's just about me and Jesus. We don't experience the fullness of life in Christ if we're not experiencing passion for his bride.
10: Hmm. Are you like my personal counselor here? What? I mean, this is so good. Hmm. This is so funny because I went to a lunch with a non-believer, a very good friend of mine who's open to the gospel. We've been having lunch together every couple of months for probably 12 years. And he's a real successful businessman and all that. And I went and had lunch. And I'm thinking on the drive to the lunch, Lord, it's going to be nice at some point when you kind of release me to just, catch my breath and relax, maybe work on my handicap. I mean, that's literally what I thought. I go into this lunch with this non-believer. He's in his 80s, still working. And he puts his, crooked finger on the table at the restaurant and says, Jim, I hope you're not thinking about improving your handicap and retiring before God wants you to retire. He's the non-believer. And I'm going,
11: that is classic.
10: Is that crazy?
11: Those voices.
10: Yeah, that's so crazy.
12: Oh my.
10: I've got to ask you, Gary, when it comes to the shortcomings of us human beings, and I'm talking in the church, we're seeing a lot of... Well, I say that. We're seeing a number of pastors failing somehow, Christian leaders failing somehow. These same friends I'm talking about that are non-believers are asking me questions like, you guys aren't really doing it that well. Yeah. And they'll even say, it seems like you guys are hypocrites. And I'll say, well, to a degree we are. We're not intentionally trying to find that bad place, but it happens. So we're not perfect people. We're trying to live it out well. Some people fall and stumble. But more specifically for the body of believers that we're talking to today on Focus on the Family, why is this happening? Why is simply ending well meaning don't have an affair, don't steal money, and don't let your pride get in the way? And then they pat you on the back and go, well done.
11: Yeah, well, I think some of it goes back to self-centered salvation, that we ministry in some places is seen as an avenue of personal gain, whether it's acclaim, whether it's finances, whether it's a following. But I want to be very clear. I don't love the church because it's perfect. I love the church because Christ is perfect and the church is Christ's bride. There are Christians that will embarrass us. There are Christians who will frustrate us. We're called to reach out to the hurting, and hurting people hurt people. And they don't tend to be grateful. Look at how they treated Jesus. Look at how they treated Paul. They said, Paul, you're not that great of a speaker. You're not that impressive as a person. We're not even sure you're
10: He's a babbler.
11: Yeah, I mean... And yet Paul said, now I rejoice in what I'm suffering for you. And I fill up in my flesh what is still lacking in regard to Christ's afflictions for the sake of his body, which is the church. Paul is suffering for a church, many of which he had never met them. He says, I'm rejoicing because I'm suffering for you, but it's building up Christ's body, the church. And so I think we got to have a passion for Jesus. Not just a passion for ministry work, because that's not going to fill our souls. It is a passion for Jesus. And I think really one of the things that we lack where we fall into sin is an awe of God. We're looking at ministry, we're just passionate about our love for Jesus, wanting to lift up his name.
10: Gary, let me ask you this. It's a sensitive question, but it's a good one, I think. So often in the church, we're trying to put the best foot forward. We feel comfortable that way. How you doing? Oh, I'm doing great. All that. What if we had more authenticity in the church? Mm-hmm. And I'm thinking of guys particularly. You look at some of the Barna data and other research data on porn addiction. It's in the church, everybody. I mean, I've seen data as high as 68% of men in the church are looking at porn at least once a month, and at 28% of women in the church. So when we see that kind of honesty in an anonymous research project, wouldn't it be great if we could have that honesty in the church itself when we're going and we're saying, man, I'm struggling in this area. And rather than getting condemnation, saying, okay, let's get help. What do we need to do? Yeah. What's your accountability? Put structures in place. Wouldn't that be the healthier way to go?
11: Oh.
10: And then why don't we do it that way?
11: I talked to a man who struggled with a sexual addiction, and what he said broke my heart as a pastor. He responded appropriately. He went to 12-step groups. He had 4 times a year he was involved in a lie detector test with a trained detective.
10: Wow.
11: He went through the classes. It was full-on repentance where everything was checked. But what he said to me that broke my heart is he said, Gary, when I'm in one of my recovery groups, I know everything about a guy. I know his triggers. I know his character strengths and weaknesses. I kind of know the family situation. I know the last time he sinned and what he's most ashamed of and some of his childhood hurts. I don't know his last name. I don't know what neighborhood he lives in. I don't know his job. I don't know how much money he makes. He goes, I go to church on Sunday and it's the exact opposite. I know who voted for this person, who roots for this team. I know what neighborhood they live in. I have an idea of how much money they make. I don't know anything that's going on in their soul. Mm. And I just thought, how do we get that community without having to go through addiction to get there? You're pointing at it. Authenticity. We are all addicts of some kind. Yeah. I mentioned in this book my addiction to comfort, my addiction to sugar. I mean, I have things that really do drive me. And they might not seem as scandalous as others, but if we're honest about that, then at least we feel compassion for those who have fallen because we see that we're fellow sinners. Jesus is the only hero. And we've got to stick back with that. The church is not perfect. Jesus is perfect. That's why we're committed to the church, because of Jesus.
12: Mm. I so appreciate your vulnerability. You do write in the book, Gary, about some of those addictions. We say addictions, but those desires for comfort.
11: My sugar is pretty close to addiction. Comfort is too, I'm going to be honest.
12: What are the benefits of kind of addressing those physical things to kind of reflect the greater, deeper avoidance of comfort,
11: thank
12: if you,
11: you
12: will?
11: What I love what Paul does in Colossians is he tells us what to take off so that he tells us what to put on. He tells us to take off sexual immorality, because if you're struggling with that and some of those issues you mentioned, Jim, that's what you're thinking about. That's what you're talking to counselors about. That's what you're asking people to hold you accountable with. It becomes this big thing where you don't see all of the little, and I don't want to say little thing, where you don't see all of the heart issues. And so Paul says, take off sexual immorality, Colossians 3, then anger, rage, malice, slander, filthy language, and lying. He says, but then put on compassion, kindness, gentleness, patience, and love. And so we're asking ourselves, if I'm struggling with these sins, I just don't want to take a drink today, or financial malfeasance or whatnot, I'm not thinking about, was I kind when I was driving? Was I compassionate when that person shared with me, or did I come off as holier than thou? Was I patient with that person? And Paul calls us to a whole different level of holiness, not what we don't do, but really how we treat others who fail. If you think about it, compassion, kindness, gentleness, patience, and love, Paul says our holiness is sort of determined how we treat people who aren't very holy. That's the character of Christ. And so I think we've got to get rid of a lot of the sins of the flesh that mask the level of sin in our heart.
12: But that takes a lot of work, Gary.
11: I read too many Puritans.
10: I'm so sweating already.
11: That's where they challenge.
12: We lean toward comfort, though, I think, is what you were driving at one point in the book, is that comfort is, that's where it's at, baby.
11: Yeah.
12: And that's not the Christian calling.
11: No. Well, it's funny because last time I came here, I stayed at the same place where you guys put us up. And it's nice, but for whatever reason, I couldn't get the shower to regulate. It was super hot or super cold. Now, I've been there probably a dozen times. It's just a bad day. But it's one of those showers where, okay, do I want to be scalded or frozen? But I got done with that shower, and it hit me when I look at the life of Paul, My worst shower was Paul's best.
10: Wow.
11: He never had a shower like that. When he traveled, he was in the open sea. He traveled on ships. They broke apart. I mean, you know, the prisons that he was in didn't have toilets. They didn't have faucets. It was stinky. It was, I mean, the OCD part of me, my skin wants to crawl even thinking about it. And so when I look at the discomfort that Paul went through for the sake of the church, and I can't put up with one sermon that doesn't seem particularly well thought out, or a worship leader that goes off the rails, or some annoying people in the church. Look, the church is filled with annoying people, but we've got to welcome them. We don't want to go to the Bible studies because we're like, these really aren't my people. But if they're God's people, we have to respond with compassion, kindness, patience, and love and sacrifice. Paul's sacrifice for these people who's never he's never met. And so one of the reasons I wrote this, The Life You're Reborn to Live, is if you don't have this passion for this church, if you have a self-centered salvation, you don't really know what the Christian life is like. You don't have the passion for Jesus that will fill your heart. You're going to be more susceptible to those things.
10: Gary, this has been so good. And, you know, I was thinking this might be the one-day program, but there's so much here, and it's such good stuff for people to think about. Let's go another day. Can you do it?
11: Love to.
10: And that way we can capture more of the wonderful content in your book, The Life You Were Reborn to Live. And we hope you were encouraged by the conversation today. Gary's book is a great tool that can help you unlearn the false beliefs that keep you from the abundant life Christ offers. And when you give a donation of any amount to Focus on the Family, we'll send you a copy of Gary's book to say thank you for partnering with us in ministry. And we're counting on support from listeners who will work with us to strengthen marriages, equip parents, save preborn babies' lives, and reach more people with the gospel. And when you contribute to Focus on the Family, you're sharing the love of God and vital resources with moms and dads like Peter, who wrote to tell us this: because your program means so much to me, I've continued my donations even through a period of unemployment. Wow, that is, man, that touches my heart. I've been listening for well over a decade. It's hard to find a place where problems and issues are spoken of in an open and frank way. It's fantastic to hear relationship issues being addressed in a Christ-centered way. And now that I have a child, you make me feel not so alone in the world. I know that you help thousands, if not millions of people, and you lead us to seek solutions in Christ. Whew, that is really good.
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1: 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It's been too long since I've taken a good walk. Actually, it's been a long time since I've done a few things. So let's make these things happen very soon. One of them is definitely walking. It's Daniel. I guess it's been a while since I said my name as well, so I'll say that. Walking, absolutely. When I walk in my neighborhood, I discover so many things that I don't see when I'm driving. That's why I love walking. I'll pass these little businesses and places. I've lived in the same area my entire life, but I'll say, I didn't know that was there. Or you know a really fun one is going the opposite side on a one-way street. So you're always driving one way, but then you walk the other way. Maybe I just need to stimulate my brain more, and I just need to do it in exciting ways. Or maybe it's just fun to walk and get the exercise. Maybe it's all of these above. So let's get out and walk today, or tomorrow, or at some point before I say again, hey, it's been a while since I've walked. All right, I'll make it happen.
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2: Welcome to Lift Up Jesus with Pastor Dudley Rutherford. I'm Kyle Welch. We are here every weekday at this time to share the good news of Jesus and to lift up his name to this city. No matter if you are listening right now from your car or at home or in your place of work, we believe that today's sermon from Pastor Dudley will be a blessing to everyone. So if you can, get out your Bibles and let's join Pastor Dudley right now with his message.
3: The story is told of a famous actor who was at a social gathering, and there was a local pastor there as well. And the famous actor was asked to recite the 23rd Psalm. And the famous actor agreed to do so if the pastor would quote it as well. And he agreed, and so the actor went first, and with a beautiful intoned voice and dramatic flair and fashion, the actor stood and quoted the 23rd Psalm, and when he was finished, there was a standing ovation for him. And then it was the pastor's turn, and he was an elderly gentleman, and his voice was broken and raspy from many years of preaching, and when he finished, people were literally sitting there quietly crying and wiping the tears from their eyes. And after the gala was over, had concluded, someone went up to that actor and said, "Hey, what was the difference? Why when you recited the 23rd Psalm did you get a standing ovation? And why when he was finished, there wasn't a dry eye in the house?" And the actor said, "That's an easy question to answer." He said, "I know the 23rd Psalm, but the pastor, he knows the Good Shepherd." And today, I want you to know the Good Shepherd of John chapter 10. I have four major points in your outline, but before I get to those, I want to first give you the context. We're in John chapter 10. And in order to really understand John chapter 10, you have to know what's going on in John chapter 9. And in John chapter 9, Jesus heals a man that had been born blind. He'd been blind his whole life, and Jesus healed him. Thumbs up or thumbs down, how many of you think that it's a good thing that Jesus healed a man born blind? Oh, that's a good thing. By show of applause, you're in church and Jesus shows up and there's an old boy sitting over there. He's been blind his whole life. Jesus walks over and heals that blind man. By show of applause, how many of you say, "Lord Jesus, thank you for healing that guy. That was a good thing." Well, Jesus heals this man born blind, and immediately the Pharisees and the religious leaders condemn Jesus for healing a man born blind because he healed him on the Sabbath. And in their minds, if he was the Messiah, he would have never broken the Sabbath. Therefore, Jesus must not be the Messiah. And of course, in John chapter 9, the context, the Pharisees actually threatened to kick anyone in the synagogue out of the synagogue if you believe that Jesus is the Messiah. And so this theological argument began in John chapter 9. Is Jesus the Messiah or is he not the Messiah? And they went back and forth, and finally they brought the blind man to give witness. And they asked him, "What did he think? Do you think he's the Messiah?" And the blind man responded by saying, "All I know is that I was blind, and now I can see." And if you read John chapter 9 and you look at verse 34, they threw the blind guy out of the synagogue. And so Jesus in John chapter 10, that's the context, he uses an illustration. He wants all those Pharisees to know that they don't get to decide who's in and who's out. He wants them to know that he is the fulfillment of those Old Testament scriptures, that he is the shepherd over all of Israel. And he tells this story.

0: in John chapter 10 in your Bibles. And I'll come back and I'll explain it. Verse 2. The man who enters by the gate is the shepherd of his sheep. Verse 3. The watchman opens the gate for him, and the sheep listen to his voice, and he calls his own sheep by name, and he leads them out. And when he's brought out all his own, he goes on ahead of them, and his sheep follow him because they know his voice. Verse 5. But they will never follow a stranger. In fact, they will run away from a stranger because they do not recognize a stranger's voice. Verse 6, Jesus used this figure of speech, but they did not understand what he was talking about. Then we skip down to verse 11. Jesus said these words, I am the good shepherd. And the good shepherd lays down his life for the sheep. Verse 12. The hired hand is not the shepherd who owns the sheep. So when he sees the wolf coming, he abandons the sheep and runs away. Then the wolf attacks the flock and scatters it. The man runs away because he's a hired hand and cares nothing for the sheep. He says again in verse 14, I am the good shepherd. I know my sheep and my sheep know me. Just as the Father knows me and I know the Father, I lay down my life for the sheep. There's four things you need to know about the good shepherd. Number one, write this down. He knows your name. He knows your name. Now, last week we talked about this. There were two kinds of sheepfolds. One was out in the country. We talked about the one that was out in the country when they were out in the wilderness. But there's another sheepfold that's in the town. So when the shepherds came to town, they'd bring their flock and they would put it in one large sheep pen. There could have been 4, 5, 6, 7, 8, 9 different shepherds and all of their sheep in one large sheep pen. And there would be one watchman who would watch all of them while the shepherds would go in town. All right, that kind of makes sense. And so if you look at verse 3, the Bible says that the watchman, he's the one looking over all the sheep, and the big sheep pen, he opens the gate for him, for the shepherd. And the sheep listen to his voice. And the Bible says that he calls his own sheep by name. Every one of you in this room, God knows your name. He knows your first name. He knows your middle name. He knows your last name. He knows your maiden name. He even knows your nickname. You're not just a number to the Lord God. I have a social security number. To the IRS, I am just a number. They don't care about me. You are just a number to them. And you'll always be just a number to them. To my banker, I'm just a number. To my utilities company, I'm just a number. But to the Lord God, the Creator God of this universe, I'm not just a number. He knows my name. Now, on the count of three, I want you to tell me your name. And I want you to hold it out. Like, say it longer. 1, 2, 3.
1: Fred!
0: Now, I got to tell you, that is indistinguishable to me. You almost sound like a bunch of lambs going, baa. You see, if I went out to a sheepfold and there were, let's say, 3,000 sheep, don't be offended by this. You all would look the same to me. You all would sound the same to me. If I went out and saw 3,000 sheep, I couldn't tell them apart. But not the good shepherd. The good shepherd would walk out to that same field, that same flock, that same fold. He would know every one of them. To me, I couldn't tell them apart. But he would know their uniqueness, their distinct qualities, their idiosyncrasies, their habits, their preferences. He would know their tendencies. He would know the tone of their he would understand that. He would know who their parents were. He would know when and where they were born. He would have a name for every one of them, and he would know that name. And he knows your name here today. If you came up here and saw what I saw, I can't hardly see up here, number one. Number two, I got all these lights in my face. Right, even here, right now, you all just kind of look the same to me sitting out there. But did you know that there's a God in heaven that knows every single one of you? He knows where you were born. He knows who your parents were. He knows your name. He knows got the hairs on your head number. He knows all about you, including your idiosyncrasies and your habits and your tendencies and your distinct qualities. I want to ask you a question. How many of you, you're here today? Not everybody gets in trouble, but some of you just, you tend to get in trouble all the time. You find trouble. If you're here today and you're that type of person, you just find trouble. Raise your hand right now. Raise your hand. Let me tell you something. God knows who you are. How many of you here today, it just hurts to walk? When you walk, you hurt. It's your knee, your back, your toe. How many of you, it hurts to walk? He knows your name. How many of you have a son or a granddaughter who went astray? They were raised in church. You taught them right, but they got caught up in the things of this world, and they're off track. And right now, you are sitting here, and you have a son or a daughter or a grandson or a granddaughter who've left the faith, and they're walking down a path that they should not be walking. How many of you, that's who you are right now? God knows your name. How many of you right now, your cash flows just... not much cash to the cash flow. Raise your hand if that's you right now. Yeah, God knows your name. How many of you need a miracle right now in your life? You just need a miracle. You need God to show up right now. He knows who you are. And my last question, how many of you wrestle with some sin? It might be fear, it might be doubt, it might be an addiction, it could be something that you're tempted, but right now you're battling, you think you're about to lose this battle, but how many of you are wrestling with some sin in your life? You'd admit that right now. God knows your name. I want to show you this quote, pay attention to it. It says that Satan knows your name and he calls you by your sin. But God knows your sin and he calls you by your name. The Bible says in Psalm 147, verse 4, that he determines the number of stars and he calls each of them by name. In our one galaxy, our little tiny itsy bitsy galaxy called the Milky Way, there are some 200 billion stars in our galaxy. But they tell us that there's a rough estimate that there are perhaps as many as 10 trillion galaxies. We don't even know how many galaxies there are. And in every one of those galaxies and in every one of those stars, God knows every star and he knows the name of every star and he knows every person in this room and he knows every name of every person in this room. Number two, write this down. He leads his flock by his example. The Bible says that he calls his own sheep by name and then he leads them out. And this is very important for us to understand that Jesus leads by example. When he called his very first disciples, his very first words were, "Follow me, and I will make you fishers of men." He's not a leader that stands off to the side and begins to bark and yell instructions. That's not the type of leader he is. He's a leader that comes in amongst you. He gets in your midst. And you get used to him and you understand that he's there to help you. You understand that he's there because he cares for you. He could be anywhere else, but he chooses to be around you. And then one day he says to you, "Hey, come follow me and I will show you how to get through any problem that you're facing today." I'll never forget years ago, I was over in Israel and I was up on this hill, this real steep hill. I'm at the top and it's this natural amphitheater where they believe that Jesus gave the Sermon on the Mount. And seeing the Sea of Galilee and the city of Capernaum and just imagining all that Jesus did here. And I looked down and it was a long ways away, but I could see it down at the very base. There was a shepherd who had a large flock of sheep. And they were trying to get through this narrow pass in this thick brush. And I could see that the shepherd did not get in the back and he was like trying to corral the sheep. That's not what he did. He didn't take his rod or his staff, the shepherd's crook, and try to beat them and try to get them through. He didn't yell at them. I watched. I saw it. It was just a really narrow area through the thicket, and he was trying to get the sheep on the other side where they could get to greener pasture. And I watched as Jesus just kind of walked amongst the sheep. He got to that narrow passage, and I saw him get down and kind of brace his way, make his way through that thick brush, and it was like a bottleneck, just like on the 405 freeway. You saw all the sheep and they would funnel down into a single file. And as he was the first one that got through there, they were following him single file. And I watched as he brought those sheep to the other side of those thickets. And that's exactly how Jesus leads. Amen. Jesus never asked you to do anything that he did not first do himself. He never asked you to love your neighbor as yourself until he first came to love this entire world. He never asked you to give. He never asked you to give until he first came and was willing to give everything he had on your behalf, even his very self. He never asked you to forgive unless he first came to forgive. On the cross, he said, "Father, forgive them, for they know not what they do." He never asked you to be obedient until he first came to be obedient to his heavenly Father. Read John chapter 17. It's just a few chapters away. The whole chapter writes, he's a prayer that Jesus is praying about how he came to this earth to bring glory to his Father by being obedient. And whenever Jesus leads you, a couple of things, write this down. He will never lead you down the wrong path. He always leads you down the right path. If you hear him leading you, he's never going to lead you down the wrong path. It's always the right path. Why do we argue when Jesus is speaking to us? Like, "Lord, I don't know if I want to do that." Just do it. He's leading you down the right path. Amen. And the second thing, write this down. Whatever path that is, whatever he's leading you to do, you need to be obedient and to follow after him. I mean, just do whatever it is the Lord is calling you to do. He's the good shepherd. Amen. Just one quick verse, Matthew chapter 11. He says, "Take my yoke upon you. Learn from me, for I am gentle and humble in heart, and you will find rest for your" what? A yoke is a wooden piece of equipment that's tied together, and it's two openings, and you would put that around the neck of oxen, and the oxen would plow the field. And Jesus looks at us and he says, "You need to take my yoke upon you." In other words, he's already in there. You need to get in there and get your head in there and get yoked right there together next to Jesus. And we all fight. I don't know if I want to go in there. Just get in there. And he will lead you every step of the way. Jesus will be with you. He will guide you. He will direct you. He will even do most of the work. And if you just trust in him, he will always lead you down the right path. And as it says there, you will find rest for your soul. It's better to be yoked to Jesus than to be out here doing whatever it is that you think that you want to be doing. He will always lead you down the path of righteousness. Point number three, write this down. The good shepherd, everybody say good shepherd. He has a personal relationship with his flock. The Bible says that the watchman opens up the gate for him, and the sheep listen to his what? They listen to his voice. I want you to write this down. The sheep recognize the shepherd's voice. Remember, they go in this pen and there's all kinds of sheep in there from all different kinds of shepherds. The good shepherd walks in there. He calls each sheep by name and he leads them out, and they listen to his voice. A couple of weeks ago on national TV, Joy Behar from The View claimed that anyone who claims to hear God's voice has mental illness. It was an attack against our vice president, who is a born-again Christian, and it was a slam against all believers. And what Joyce Behar failed to understand is that all true believers hear the voice of God. It is a biblical principle. It's called prayer and Bible reading. Prayer is when you, the sheep, talk to the shepherd. And when you read God's word, this is God's word. This is the voice of God. This is God speaking to you. You say, "Time out, preacher. Do you really think sheep can understand the shepherd's voice?" Let me ask you a question. Do you think your dog understands your voice. How many dog people we got out here? Now, when you talk to your dog, how many of you think your dog, be honest, don't raise your hand if you don't think he does. How many of you dog owners believe that your dog recognizes your voice? Well, let me ask you this question, and this question is hard for me to even ask you. You talk about mental illness. How many cat people do we have here? Now, all you cat people, listen to me. Us dog people, we can't understand you. But if you're a cat person, raise your hand and be honest. I want to ask all you cat people, do you think that your cat recognizes your voice? If you're a cat person and you believe that, raise your hand. You think your cat recognizes you. Look at all you. Look at all you. Listen, if a dog can recognize his owner's voice, and if a cat can understand its owner's voice, well, then surely a sheep can hear and understand the voice of his shepherd. Amen.
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3: 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All right, here's a hard one to pray sometimes. Jesus, is there anything in my life that it's time to get rid of, time to move on from? That's a tough question because it kind of requires us to look in the mirror, look inside of our hearts, and really allow Jesus to, well, maybe tell us some things that we don't want to hear or it's hard for us to hear. It's Daniel here with you. And that's something that I've been praying recently that's been on my heart. And as I see brothers and sisters around me in Christ who are kind of doing that in various ways and saying, these are the choices I'm making. It doesn't always have to be something huge. Could be moving away from social media, or maybe you're in a relationship with somebody, a friendship, something else, and you realize that God's saying, no, that's not healthy for you. Those can be very hard things that kind of upset what we have in our lives. Maybe he's speaking to us. So that may be you, that may not be you, but just pray it. Don't be afraid to pray it. You never know what he'll say, and you'll know it's him.
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3: 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You know what time it is? 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
16: Peter tells us to be diligent that you may be found of him in peace, without spot, and blameless. Peter telling us, be mindful, the Lord's coming, be not ignorant, it's imminent. And now he's telling us that we are to be diligent. We are to be taking care of our relationship with the Lord. What Peter is saying, are we holding up our end of the bargain? When Christ comes, are we going to be found walking with him?
15: Jesus embraced the cross, carrying the weight of our sins, all for the gift of salvation that we can cherish. He simplified the process of seeking forgiveness for your sins, making it as straightforward as it can be. However, God also seeks something in return. It's all about building a relationship with you. Today, Pastor David invites you to deepen your connection with God, particularly during these challenging end times. Amidst all the distractions swirling around, always choose to stay true to God. Now open your Bible to the book of 2 Peter chapter 3 as Pastor David continues his message, The Second Coming of Christ.
16: We see the sin that goes on our news channels, and our hearts cry, oh Lord Jesus, come quickly, come soon, Lord. But have you ever thought that the Lord's tarrying may be because of that relative, or that coworker, or that neighbor, or that friend, or that son, or that daughter that you've been witnessing to, or that you've been praying for day after day, month after month, year after year? The Lord's tarrying may be for that one heart to turn, to repent, to come into the saving grace and knowledge of Jesus Christ. Perhaps it's that one heart that's the last one in, and then the trumpet sounds and his people are called. But I say that because if that is the case, then what is our part in that? If the Lord's return is imminent and we all live in that hope and that faith that he's coming soon and our hearts moan and groan for the return of the Lord, then what is our part in all of that? Are we really faithful to pray and witness to that unsaved relative or friend or coworker or family member or son or daughter? Are we really being faithful to that call if this is true? It's a tough challenge, but I believe as we walk in the Spirit, we must have a burden for the lost, especially as we walk in the last days as we see them. So we must be burdened as the Lord. We must put on the heart of God, whose heart says that I would have no one perish, that all come into the saving grace and knowledge of our Lord Jesus Christ. We don't need to be concerning ourselves with prosperity and with fleshly desires. We need to be getting busy doing the Lord's work if his return is imminent, don't we? And this is the challenge Peter's putting forth. He says, verse 10, look at this. He says, but the day of the Lord will come as a thief in the night, in the which the heavens shall pass away with a great noise, and the elements shall melt with fervent heat, intense heat. The earth also and the works that are therein shall be burned up. The world as we know it, Peter's saying, is going to be destroyed. Isaiah 65:17 prophesied of it. He said the Lord will come and he will create. That word in the Hebrew, create, is from our Genesis study. Everyone know it. Bara, creating something from nothing. Peter's reiterating what Isaiah said, that when the Lord comes again, he's going to bara, he's going to create a new heaven and a new earth, something from nothing. That means that this earth is going to be destroyed as we know it. He goes on, verse 11, seeing then that all these things shall be dissolved, destroyed, what manner, here's the challenge, what manner of persons ought you to be in all holy conversation, all holy living and godliness, looking for and hasting, earnestly desiring unto the coming of the day of God, wherein the heavens, being on fire, shall be dissolved, and the elements shall melt with fervent heat. And so Peter, he's saying, look it, we need to be mindful of the Lord's coming, not ignorant to its imminency. And now he's telling us, he's giving us the third exhortation here, is what he's saying is he's telling us really to be diligent. That's actually moving down in the next couple verses. But what he's testifying to, setting it all up, is he's telling us of the day of the Lord, the second coming of Christ. And this day of the Lord, it's not just one event. It's not one day. If you study scriptures, you know that it's a multi-event thing, this day of the Lord. And I believe in my heart that it starts with the rapture of the church. Now, there's doctrine out there, preterism, which speaks of the fact that Christ came. His second coming was when he came. In this doctrine, you know, because of that, that was his second coming. And we are living in the kingdom age today. Well, I look around and I don't, you know, if this is the kingdom age, what have we got? You know, heaven's not that attractive if we're living in their kingdom age that they speak of. So in my heart, I believe that the rapture of the church is pre-Christ coming. And I believe in a pre-trib rapture for many reasons. The Bible tells us that as believers, we're not appointed to God's wrath, and you must be a Berean on this. You must settle this in your own heart. But I know as you take that word wrath and you move it in throughout the scripture, it takes you all the way into the judgments of Revelation every time you look at that word wrath. So I don't believe that we're going to face a tribulation as believers. There are some who will tell you that we face a mid-trib rapture in which we get taken out of here 3.5 years into the great tribulation period. Well, that may be, but I don't believe that in my heart, because we know what Peter just said, that Jesus will come as a thief in the night. The Bible says no man knows the hour or the day. Well, if we're in a mid-trib rapture, then that tells me the hour and the day. 3.5 years into it, I'm going to repent and, you know, cleanse myself of all sins and get on heaven's train. I don't know about that. I don't think that's necessarily true. But even more so, as I study the Bible, it tells us as Christians over and over, as you read the Bible, it tells us how to face everyday troubles in life and all the problems, how to meet them biblically and be living in victory. But the Bible tells us absolutely nothing as believers how to deal with the very worst time this world will ever face, and that's the Great Tribulation. Now, I don't know if God would make a void there if we had to walk through it. So that's my heart. You study. You know, I believe that the Christians aren't going to be here for the Great Tribulation. So we're going to be raptured out of here. But I'm willing to be wrong, and that's okay. If we're mid-trib, I'll accept that. But if I'm right and you're around for that, then you'll know too. So I'd rather be wrong right than right wrong in this situation. So, but anyways, the point is this day of the Lord starts with the rapture of the church. And as you study the scriptures, you know that upon the rapture, that opens up the door for the great tribulation in which God will judge the earth and judge the people in it. And once that is done, we know that moves us into the millennial reign of Christ, the 1,000-year reign of Christ here on earth. And it is after that that final judgment is made. Judgment for the believers, the great white throne judgment, judgment for the unbelievers. And of course, it is at that end of that millennial reign that we find the new heaven and the new earth that Revelation chapter 21 speaks to. And it's an entirely new world that God gives us. This world as we know it will be destroyed by fire. It'll be gone, and we'll have the new reign, new Jerusalem coming down as we read in Revelation chapter 21. This is the day of the Lord. I encourage you to study it, to know it. But by accepting this eternal promise we have in God's word, please take note of the warning that Peter is giving us here. He says, as I've already mentioned, and Peter writes, the day of the Lord comes as a thief in the night. The command to us is that we need to be living holy, because we don't want to be caught not receiving the Lord when he comes. We want to be living right with the Lord. And Peter distinctly is making a warning here. Now, Paul said the same thing essentially in 1 Thessalonians 5:2. And both Peter and Paul were echoing the words of our Lord speaking to his return when he said in Luke chapter 12, verses 39 through 40, Jesus said, "And this know, that if the good man of the house had known what hour the thief would come, he would have watched and not have suffered his house to be broken through. Be ye therefore ready also, for the Son of Man cometh at an hour when you think not." That's a harsh warning. Everyone's got to ask, are you ready? Are you ready today in your heart for Christ's coming? Because that's essentially the question. He will come as a thief in the night. You know, for me, I'm content in my heart that I'm going to hear the sound, I'm going to hear the trumpet, and I'm going to be there. But are you ready if you're living in sin today? Does that still give you a pass into the kingdom, into the rapture? I don't know. All I know is what I read here today and now what Peter is telling us. And he's saying that we need to be living holy and righteous lives. He's warning. Now, certainly the scoffer and the mocker, they won't be ready when Christ comes again. He will come as a thief and they won't be ready. They'll know afterwards. Now, look at what he says as he moves on. Verse 13. Peter says, "Nevertheless, we, the church, the believer, according to his promise, look for a new heaven and a new earth." Isaiah, new heaven and a new earth. Revelation 21, this is the hope that we walk in. "We look for a new heaven and a new earth, wherein dwelleth righteousness. Wherefore, beloved, seeing that you look for such things..." Now here's the third exhortation that he's given us. "Seeing that you look, wait for such things..." Peter tells us to be diligent that you may be found of him in peace, without spot, and blameless. Peter telling us, be mindful, the Lord's coming. Be not ignorant, it's imminent. And now he's telling us that we are to be diligent. We are to be taking care of our relationship with the Lord. What Peter is saying, are we holding up our end of the bargain? When Christ comes, are we going to be found walking with him, in fellowship with him? Are we going to be found in step with him, as that wonderful testimony we have of Enoch, walking in step with God? Are we going to be found in that personal, real, and sincere relationship with God? Salvation will give one peace with God. But you see, a relationship, a real relationship in Christ, when one commits himself to the Lord and trusts in the Lord Jesus, what that does is it moves from peace with God to the peace of God in your life, in all that you do. So salvation can give you peace with God. You're not no longer at enmity with God, which the Bible speaks to. You're no longer at war with God. You're no longer running from him, wrestling with him. But you see, truly committing to the Lord will give you the peace of God in all that you do in your life. The peace which comes in the storms and tests of life. The peace that comes upon you and comforts you when you face these trials that you go through in your life. But it's also a peace that will be in your heart that will compel one to live a life of holiness. If Christ is truly part of your life, you're going to be compelled to live a righteous life. Not perfect. We can't live perfect lives. We know that. But we are going to be compelled to be living in a way that we can be conformed to his image. We're going to be compelled to change. We're going to be compelled to be better husbands, to be better fathers and wives and mothers. We're going to be compelled to be better people in this world for fellow mankind. And the idea is that if you're living with God as part of your life, your heart's going to be bent on living righteously. Your heart's going to be bent on living in holiness before God. It's been said that when one gets saved, we sin less, but we repent a lot more. How many of us know that? We do, don't we? You know, the biggies we get, they're gone when we first get saved. And oh yeah, we took care of that. But then as we grow, it's the little things that were there, the root of our sin, the roots of bitterness, the roots of hardness, whatever it is, God chips away at that. And as you have fellowship with the Lord and you're in that fellowship daily, moment by moment, you know, get to a place of Isaiah that says, woe is me. You know, woe is me, Lord. But it's a beautiful relationship because God works and changes on your heart. And this is the idea. Peter's saying, look it, because of Christ's imminent return, we must be living in holiness. We must be living away from sin. We must be living in this diligence, taking care that we are holy and righteous before God, because when He comes again, we want to be found that way, don't we? I can't stand up here and promise to you as a pastor that if you're living as in fornication, or if you're an adulterer or druggie and, you know, the Lord comes again at that very moment, are you going to be able to join Him? Is all going to be forgiven? I can't guarantee that that will happen. And we're going to be left with a very stern warning here from Peter about falling away. And he's speaking to the believer. Now, I believe that, well, we'll talk about that as we get to that. But I just can't tell you as a pastor that I can guarantee your entrance if you're living unholy lives and you're not living in the righteousness of Christ. And so you need to make that check in your own heart. Let's move on. In verse 15, he writes, and he says, an account, consider that the long suffering of our Lord is salvation. You know, people get saved. They trust in the Lord. The Lord is long suffering, and that all should come into His kingdom. And what does the Bible say? It's His kindness that leads us to repentance, doesn't it? It's not His condemnation. It's not His judgments. It's His kindness that leads us to repentance. And consider that the long suffering of our Lord is salvation, even as our beloved brother Paul, also according to the wisdom. Isn't this beautiful? Here we are at the end of Peter's life. And remember the challenge that Peter had with Paul when he was first saved. You know, this guy, Paul, he can't be for real. He was the Pharisee of Pharisees, killing Christians. Well, here Peter writing from a prison cell saying, and consider our beloved brother Paul, who wrote all those letters according to the wisdom given unto him, has written unto you, and also in all his epistles, speaking in them of these things, in which are some things hard to be understood, which they that are unlearned and unstable wrestle, as they do also the other scriptures, unto their own, notice that, unto their own destruction. Here, Peter is telling us that there will be mockers, there will be scoffers, there will be people in every generation, but also in the context of the last day, that as they deny the prophetic word of Scripture, the holy and inspired word of God, they are going to deny that word as was given to Peter and to the apostles, to Paul. And what they do is when they hear this, they wrestle with it. How many of us have encountered those kind of people? We share the truth and they wrestle. How many of us, you know, witness to people that are, what are they doing? They're constantly wrestling with God. They've been given this truth. They know what to do. They know what to do in their heart, but they're having that wrestle back and forth because they just don't want to let go. They don't want to let go of their sin. And this brings us to Peter's fourth and final point. And we read of it here in verse 17. Therefore, beloved, talking to us, the believer, the church, you therefore, beloved, seeing you know these things before, beware the warning, lest you also, being led away with the error of the wicked, fall from your own steadfastness. But rather, he says, grow in grace and in the knowledge of our Lord and Savior, Jesus Christ, to Him be glory both now and forever. Amen. Peter is implying here that there is a danger to the believer from falling away from the truth. Now, I know what the Bible says, and I know that we all love to hear the doctrine, once saved, always saved. You know, when we know the scriptures very well, what did Jesus said? No one can snatch them out of my hands. I will be with you forever and ever and ever. But, you know, to me, when I read these scriptures, I oftentimes think, what is Peter telling us? That we can jump out of his hand on our own? You know, we can turn from, he says, I will never leave you or nor forsake you. But cannot we, as with Judas, turn from him and leave him and forsake him? It's a dear and dire warning that we have here. I love what John Corson said as I was studying this passage. He said, while it is true that belief affects behavior, it is equally true that behavior affects belief. And isn't that true? How we compromise in our hearts if we dabble in sin and we start accepting it and we start compromising it with the Lord, what happens? Sin becomes a behavior. And of course, as that behavior grows in our life, it'll eventually affect our belief. You look at evolution. As we're going through our study in Genesis and we're having that great study on evolution and creation there in Genesis chapter 1, look at what has happened in the church today. There are whole denominations that have accepted evolution as either fact or part of creation. I don't see how you can do that in your heart rightly with the Lord, but it's happened. But you see, what happens, as absurd as it seems to us, what happens is once you open that door, what you're doing is you're opening the door to many other things that can be accepted. And we've seen it over and over in the church. We've seen many churches' stances towards homosexuality. And now we're seeing it towards the gay marriage thing. We're going to battle, you know, the church is going to try to battle that. But many, many, you know, 3 years down the road, it won't even be an issue. It'll just be legal, I'm afraid. I'm afraid that's where we're moving to. But you see, this is what happens when behavior starts affecting our belief system. And this is the warning that Peter is giving us. And we see it in his own life. I'm sure he's speaking to what happened to his heart. And you all know from that horrendous scene there when Jesus at night is on trial. And where do we find Peter? His first mistake. Where do we find Peter? He's standing outside. And the idea is he's standing outside the court. He's already moved in his heart away from God enough to where when he was called on it, and they said, aren't you one of the guys, the followers of Jesus? And what did he do? We all know. He denied the Lord 3 times. Why? Because he compromised his heart. His behavior took him outside the court and it destroyed his whole belief system at that moment. Now he was able to turn and he was able to repent. And we know John chapter 21 is a beautiful chapter of restoring Peter's heart. But I believe this is the warning Peter is giving us as the believer. Jesus said in John 15:4, he said, abide in me and I in you, as the branch cannot bear fruit of itself except it abide in the vine. No more can you except you abide in me. And so this is what Christ would have for us. You know, if you're concerned about falling away from the Lord, stay attached to the vine. That's as simple as it is. Stay attached to the vine, abide in him, and you'll be okay. And that's all that Jesus asks for us. Now, I love what Peter says. He gives us this warning, and then he ends this beautiful letter, and he says, look at, you know, as I told you, stay attached to Jesus, abide in the vine, and this is how you will grow in the grace and knowledge of our Lord. Peter is saying, stay connected. Stay connected and you'll grow in the grace and knowledge of the Lord. How do you stay connected? You be in his word. Acts 2:42. You partake in prayer, not only with yourself and the Lord, but you gather with people and you pray. You partake in fellowship. You partake in a church family. You partake in communion. You stay connected, and in doing those things, you will grow in the grace and knowledge of the Lord. And going back to chapter 2, you don't have to worry about the false prophets and the false teachers in this world, because by staying attached to the vine, that truth will be in your heart. And you'll be able to discern all things. You won't have to be told what's right, what's true, what's wrong. You'll be able to know by the Holy Spirit what is being said is true. You stay attached. Now, before we leave, it's important to know that that word grow there in verse 18 in the Greek, it means continuous and steady. It's constant. It's a constant behavior we must have in our heart. We must constantly be desiring and seeking the Lord in our life. That is how we grow in grace. And the idea is that this is Peter's sign off to the church. He's not telling us to grow in zeal. He's not telling us to grow in holiness. He's not telling us to grow in righteous works. He's not telling us to grow in all these programs and things we need to do in the Lord. He's telling us to grow in grace. And that's really what it's all about, isn't it? It is grace is where the believer's relationship with the Lord begins, continues, and we know it's where our hope is, isn't it? And this is what Peter's saying, grow in the grace and knowledge of the Lord, stay connected, and everything will be okay.
17: 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The Apostle Peter was someone who knew what it was like to endure trials. And so his words of wisdom are something for us to look at and apply in our lives. 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
3: 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You're on 98.3 FM, The Word. It's Daniel, and you can't see what's happening in the studio right now, so I'll describe it to you. I have a book with me. It has some notes in it. I used to have another book that had some notes and thoughts I would share with you and things that I wrote down, and then I lost it. I think I had gotten through most of them, though, or some of them were kind of timely, but now I have new notes. So I'm going to share some of them with you as things come to mind. Maybe you should do this as well. I've talked so much about my notebook recently, but I genuinely love having a notebook now. I used to use my phone for writing notes, but there was something kind of off about it. Even if it was a phone note-taking system that went in the cloud so that it could go to my computer, it could go whatever, I was missing something. And just carrying a notebook around and having a place to write down my thoughts is good. A lot of different thoughts are in here. So, you know what we can do with our thoughts as well is take them to God. Turn it into a prayer. Whatever's going on in our lives. Say, God, this is what's on my mind right now. Thank you for being with me in this moment, and let me pray about it.
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0: Important for disease and cancer in general, you've got to incorporate intermittent fasting. Think about it. 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You know, give the body some time, a window there. It's like we were created.
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0: But even if you have nothing, you have everything. And there are places I can recommend for those who actually want more information on this. A long story short, you're forcing oxygen into the body. Cancer cells do not like oxygen. They actually, I mean, so many rabbit trails. A cancer cell will actually, have you heard of the Warburg effect? Warburg effect, it's been on, you know, the Instagram, a lot of these ads. The medical industry calls it aerobic glycolysis. And it's the cancer cells, instead of taking glucose, breaking it down, converting to ATP, you know, the whole Krebs cycle thing, it takes lactate as a energy source. Doesn't like the oxygen. It doesn't want to wake up the mitochondria either, because the mitochondria will induce apoptosis and destroy it. So it's very sneaky. It loves low oxygen. So when you're pumping the oxygen into the system, and these places take it a step further, they take the barometric pressure to like 2.0, like you're 40 feet under ocean pressure, and the pressure of the cells, it shows very promising results fighting cancer. Again, National Library of Medicine, not Shane Idleman, thinking of some wonky stuff. This is there's tons of, and I called the hospital. I talked down by the hospital. If an oncologist recommends it, we can get you in. As long as you're doing it in conjunction with, you got it. Fill in the blanks. So if any of you have an oncologist and you're fighting this, I would encourage you to look into this. Do your own research, especially if your insurance will cover it. Mine won't. Next slide. High dose intravenous vitamin C therapy. Research indicates, now this is from the University of Iowa Carver College of Medicine. Guys, and there's tons of articles. It's like boom, boom, boom, boom, boom. Why is this information not out there? Because most of us don't want to sit for an hour and a half with a big IV of 50 grams. It's a lot. And so what does it do? It's actually not the vitamin C as the antioxidant. What it does is it converts to hydrogen peroxide, and it's a reactive oxygen species. So while normal cells can easily neutralize this compound, many tumor cells are much less capable of removing it. This leads to targeted oxidative stress that can damage the DNA and tissue of the tumor while leaving the healthy cells unharmed. They'll go to your house, $500 a pop. Again, this isn't me. Hey, this is what I think. This is medical stuff. And guess what? I talked to some places. They can prescribe it if your oncologist prescribes it. I'm going to scream. Why do you? Okay, next screen. See, there's like a system that you can't get help for yourself. So here's the

natural. We're going to talk about the natural for just a minute. Revelation 22:2. How many of you didn't even know this verse exists in the Bible? The leaves of the tree were for the healing of the nations. Now, while Shane, Revelation, I think that's just imagery of, okay, maybe, but that's pretty specific. There was also a tree in the garden where you could live forever. Ezekiel, their fruit will serve for food and their leaves for healing. I've got thick books on holistic medicine where certain leaves and herbs, I know many of you, and you've seen some amazing results by God's design. But here's I don't want to jump ahead. Okay, I will for a minute. You can't go, you've got strep throat, you got sore throat, you can't just go get some colloidal silver sprayed in your mouth. You can, okay. What's your diet like? Are you fasting? Are you getting rest? This is a targeted approach. This isn't like, oh, let me go take this pill. No. This is a targeted approach. You need the Marines and the National Guard and the Air Force and Army. You need all of them at your disposal. So get away from the, I'll just go get a little pill. No. You need to get the whole body involved in real healing. So remember, we are not guaranteed healing at all, but we are guaranteed intimacy. Intimacy with God if we seek Him during the process. Isn't that so true? All right, let's flip the slides over. Got to put this up there, right? Blah, blah, blah, blah, blah, blah, blah, blah, blah. No, but in all honesty, this is not professional medical advice. I'm not diagnosing, treating, curing, preventing any disease. Consult a physician, especially pregnant, nursing, or taking medications. Additionally, these statements have not been evaluated by the Food and Drug Administration. Okay, glad to hear that. Hope Kennedy changes that. So, the natural. This stuff blows my mind. Number one, probably the most controversial. Laetrile. Laetrile is the compound pill form. Amygdalin is what they give you intravenously. Like in the places where, so actually this was done a lot in especially Southern California, 50s, 60s, 70s, until the FDA said, now this is why people go to Tijuana to get it done. This is actually what Steve McQueen was doing. And they say, oh, he died from this. He actually died of a heart attack because his body was broken down by the conventional therapy, if you look into it. So, Laetrile, it's from apricot seeds. Oh my goodness, Shane's getting weird. Not really. Here's why. And the medical industry will say, oh, Laetrile, but they have no concerns with Fruit Loops, Coke, or Pop-Tarts, so I don't really care what they have to say about this. There's a lot. Look at the thing. What it does, inside apricot seeds, each seed is about 20 milligrams. There is a little bit of cyanide. Guess what? Cancer cells can't fight that. Your cell has an enzyme in the mitochondria that responds and that neutralizes it. So very, very promising. However, most of those places, especially on Tijuana, they use amygdalin. It's an intravenous therapy. It's about 3 grams. So you'd have to eat about 150 apricot seeds. Don't recommend that. Even the bags say don't eat more than 3 an hour. But I've taken 500 milligrams at once and felt fine. So, I mean, how's God's design? How's God? You use wisdom. You research. They went back to the since the 70s, and you can look. I've got a book this thick of all the testimonies from lymphoma, leukemia, squamous cell carcinoma. And how it just and the people took, because it's natural. If it works,
Again, these are studies I've looked at. And the Hunza people in northern Pakistan have historically been associated with longevity due to their high consumption of apricots and their seeds, and it appears that they're doing okay. So isn't that amazing? Let's see, what's the next thing God may have provided? Oh, black seed oil. A 2002 study, and you can read the study on my article, it showed that, you can pronounce that, I'm not going to try, in black seed oil can stop cancer cells from proliferating and may also induce death in those cells. And I knew, I remember like 8 years ago, I knew a guy who was so dialed in with everything. And I told him I bought some of that, you know, black seed oil. And he's like, oh, man, you're getting serious. That's known to really help the body in many different areas. And so, you know, I wasn't surprised to see that. What about curcumin? Hello? The study showed a polyphenol found in turmeric works against cancer by modulating multiple cellular and modular pathways to inhibit cell survival, proliferation, invasion, and metastasis. That's just a big way of saying it goes to the heart of the issue in the cell and begins to break down the cancer cell. Again, these are all, you can find these on PubMed and other places. I've got the articles, the links in the article that you can read. And then the next slide, vitamin D. How many of you know vitamin D is not a vitamin? It's a very, very important hormone. And I knew it was important when doctors started to get canceled during COVID. When they started to say, hey, all these patients are really low in vitamin D. Cancel you. Vitamin D is so important. It's actually a hormone, and it affects our health at a very deep level. And the article in PubMed noted that the active form works against cancer through various cell and molecular mechanisms, including slowing cell growth, promoting programmed cell death, apoptosis, and reducing metastasis and new blood vessel formation. PubMed. Isn't this just mind-blowing? Next slide. Mushrooms, the right kinds. So they work through immune system modulation and by containing bioactive compounds that can directly target cancer cells, such as promoting apoptosis. Again, apoptosis is cellular suicide, and it does the same thing basically as the last thing. Resource, National Library of Medicine. How is this not out there? But again, you can't go drive through Taco Bell and then go pop one of these. I'm not even say pop one of these. I don't know how much to take. That's why my job is just a messenger. My biggest heartache right now is a lot of people are asking me, what should I do? What should I take? How much? And I don't know. I can't be that person. I'm not qualified. I would encourage people to get hooked up with a functional medicine, integrative medicine doctor that combines both. I haven't found one locally here in our area. But many of these things you can look into yourself and get started right away, of course. Next thing, dandelion root. Anybody surprised with that? An article in the National Library of Medicine reports that dandelion root is able to induce rapid activation of death receptor pathway of apoptosis in human leukemia and pancreatic cancer cells in a dose and time dependent manner. Next slide. Other examples. Here's a few other ones. Omega-3 fatty acids, specifically the EPA and the DHA, are another good choice due to their anti-inflammatory properties. How many of you have heard from I used to be able to pronounce that. Sulforaphane, whatever. Found in broccoli and other things. That's a very, very powerful cancer-fighting agent. Now, here's what stunned me this week. Boswellia, frankincense extracts, shows promising anti-cancer effects. Okay, I'm preparing this. I'm reading Psalm 104. And it said, the Lord has given the saps of the trees. I look it up, and frankincense is from the sap of a boswellia tree. And Psalm 104 that I was studying for tonight says the trees are full of sap.
coincidence? I don't know. God's way. What's next? What is next? Okay, here we go. We're going to get a little more technical here. Not technical, but into to important things. Many times when cancer returns, it's because the fortress of the body wasn't guarded. So people have a great, whether it's chemo, whether it's traditional, whether it's immunotherapy, whether it's alternative, you know, they beat it down, but then it can come back if the fortress isn't guarded. And that's why lifestyle is so important. Being in remission, I'll go back, I forgot what I said on that. Being in remission is not a time to go back to destructive habits, it's a time to keep fighting. Amen? All right, next slide. Food delivers nutrients that signal cellular response that deeply affect epigenetics, the process of turning on and off certain genetic switches. The right food delivers right things. The wrong food turns on the wrong switches. Guys, this is actually, I think, why I feel the best, honestly, is the biggest changes I've made. And I ate pretty good. But when you eat really good, you can feel a big difference. I talk about sometimes epigenetics, and when you look at cancer, and you can watch a cell, and it's taking millions of signals from the DNA and genetics, and your food, let's say your blueberries, your antioxidants, your pectin from the apple, all these things, fiber, these are positive responses to help build immunity. You throw in a Taco Bell Grande, toxic, toxic, toxic, and the cells don't know what to do. You're not helping them. This is a big deal. Food either fights disease or it fuels it. There's no other way around it. Look at the things. Did you know many of the things I just mentioned in the natural are things we consume? I mean, there's so many things I could have got into. DMSO, methylene blue, of course, apple cider vinegar. I mean, there's so many different things. I do want to throw this out there. A lot of people have been sending alkaline water, alkaline. Your body will automatically balance out things. So I don't invest in alkaline water, alkaline this, alkaline that, pH balance. Your body, your gut bacteria automatically balances it out. So a lot of that might have been some of a myth that they are finding. Traditional treatments may work at the surface of cancer, but nutrition works at the source of cancer. So you can get the surface, but you got to get to the source of it. Next. Low-carb, real food. Key. This is key, key, key, key, key. Eating real food, God-given food, in moderation with fasting is the biggest change you can make. Food either fights disease or it feeds it. Point to ponder. If diet doesn't matter, why do they use sugar, glucose, to find cancer in the body during a PET scan? Floxo, dexo, glucose, to be exact. It lights up because of that reactive agent. It loves glucose. And remember, like I mentioned, cancer, the reason it loves glucose is It's it'll take that glucose, and it's weird how it works, because a normal cell will take the glucose, and then something called pyruvate is manufactured, and then ATP is produced, like quite a bit of ATP, but the cancer cell uses lactate and has a lot less ATP, it's adenosine triphosphate, and it just uses a little bit of that energy, but it chooses glucose, it chooses sugar, it also feeds off glutamine and things like that. You can go down down mini rabbit trails thinking, what diet is best? This, I don't think God's concerned if you eat too many blueberries, okay? So use wisdom, moderation, glucose, especially the sugar. What you're doing then is you're also avoiding the things that will feed that cancer. It's sugar, carbohydrates, proven fact. Again, it's called the Warburg effect. You can look it up, and how they have found that it really, and oncologists I know will say, oh, that doesn't matter. Diet doesn't matter. Diet doesn't matter. Really? How many years of nutrition training do you have? You know what they'll tell you? 4 hours. 4 hours. They don't know how the body works. They don't know what they don't know. And whether it's pride, whether it's money,
Whether it's a lack of knowledge, I don't know. But you've got to be your best doctor. Talk to your doctor, talk to nurses, learn, get advice, get godly counsel. But ultimately, look into things yourself before you jump right into things. Next slide. Because most cancer cells primarily use glucose for energy, a phenomenon known as Warburg effect, ketogenic diets have a potential positive effect on cancer. A low carbohydrate, high fat keto diet forces the body into a state of ketosis, burning fat for fuel and producing molecules called ketones. Researchers are exploring how this metabolic shift may starve tumors, as many cancer cells lacks the flexibility to use ketones for fuel and growth when glucose is restricted. They basically run out of fuel. Next. Dr. Walter Longo writes in the Longevity Diet that by reducing calories from proteins and sugars, you can decrease the activities of the growth of the hormone receptors that accelerate aging. There's so much proof on this. I know it's not what we want to hear, but it's what we need to hear. So let's go to the next point here. What diet is best? This question caused me a lot of stress the first week. Do what you can, then leave the results up to God. My advice is, based on the biblical account, based on all this research, is to focus primarily on living low-glycemic plant foods with high nutrient density, as well as raw nuts, seeds, and a moderate amount of berries, along with a little bit of fresh-caught fish, some eggs, and, of course, if you're going to go with meat, just make sure it's very clean in moderation. Again, based on my research. Now, you also get, what about juicing? What about Chris Beat Cancer? Everybody heard of that? About 50,000 people sent me that stuff. He juiced. And juiced like, whoa, that's a lot of fructose. That's a lot. So obviously, there's ways around this. God leads people differently. You don't want to get dogmatic. You just want to trust Him in all of these things. Next. Oh, I just said that. What about juicing? Also, big sprouts are probably one of the most nutritious foods on the planet. I wasn't aware of that. Those little sprouts that grow, very like 20 to 30, a broccoli sprout is 20 times more powerful and nutrient dense than broccoli itself. Incredible. And you can grow them at home very easy. And again, about juicing, and this is the exact theme throughout the booklet, is to seek God for direction and wisdom. When you don't know what to do, step out in faith, trust Him. His sovereignty is the key to your sanity.

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1: There are a lot of times that we say, hey, I'll pray for you, or I'm praying for you. And right now, if there's someone who comes to mind who fits that category, maybe you've told, or someone who just says, you're sitting here right now, you're saying, I feel led to pray for them. Let's just do it right now. It's Daniel here. And the Holy Spirit, there are people that come to mind right now. Please be with them. Give them peace. I won't go into detail on the radio in some cases here, but you know what's on my heart, Jesus. And I pray that you would be with those people. Comfort in one case. Maybe not really understanding what you... Never mind, maybe allowing this to happen means, but I just pray that you would comfort them, Jesus. And all the people, all of your children who are listening right now, who are lifting up people to you, friends, family, coworkers, people maybe they've never met, but just crossed their path and put in their heart. Just pray that your Holy Spirit would be with them and they would feel your presence, your comfort, your love, your peace. In Jesus' name. Amen.
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7: When you think about the people who shaped your life, chances are a grandparent is somewhere near the top of that list. With Grandparents' Day coming up, we're taking a closer look at the incredible role grandparents play in passing down family stories, faith, values, and wisdom from one generation to the next. Stay with us. 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Welcome to the 805 Connection. I'm Brian Tuohy. Grandparents' Day is September 13th, and today we're celebrating the people who often serve as the heart of the family. Our guest is Dr. Joni DeBrito, and she is a licensed marriage and family therapist, a member of the counseling team at Focus on the Family, an aftercare coach for Hope Restored Marriage Centers, a mother, and perhaps most importantly for today's conversation, she's a grandmother herself. Joni, welcome to the 805 Connection.
8: Thank you so much for having me, Brian. It's always nice to be on your show.
7: Yeah, we, you know, it's great to have you back, and it's always good to talk about grandparents. I mean, you know, my grandparents were wonderful people, and I had a East Coast grandparents that I didn't see very often, so it was always a treat when they came into town and flew out to be with us on the West Coast. And I was privileged to have grandparents that were right there in my hometown, so it was just a wonderful experience, and they're weaving yarns. My grandfather used to sit out on the porch and weave yarns about family history, which I really loved. So, well, let's start with you personally. Tell us about your family, your grandchildren, and why this topic is so close to your heart.
8: Well, I have the honor and privilege to live only about a mile away from my two grandchildren. I have a grandson who is very close to being 14 in just a few weeks and a granddaughter who is 11. And it's just been a joy to be involved with them since the day that they were born. We were there when both of them were born, and we've provided some child care pretty much every week since they were born. And that has been a joy. And just watching them grow and watching them change, and also being there to help them navigate some of the difficult things that are going on in their lives and some of the confusing things that are going on in the world has been very rewarding.
7: All right. What surprised you the most about being a grandparent?
8: Well, I would say not exactly a surprise, because my mother told me that this was the case, but experiencing it was the surprise, that it's all the joy with not as much responsibility. So if you're watching your grandkids, of course, you're responsible for them and you have to follow through on what parents have asked you to do. But very often there are issues that cause maybe just a little bit of tension, and it's very easy to say, let's talk with your mom and dad when we get home about that, and kind of download the issues to them and let them handle things that you as a parent would have been responsible for handling.
7: Yeah, grandparenting, a little less responsibility for all the, you can literally hand them off to the parents. Here you go. You know, but, yes. but then again, it's important to be following what the wishes are of the parents and the direction, because they have their rules and kind of continue those over. But, you've spent decades helping families. When you look at today's culture, why are grandparents more important than ever?
8: Well, first of all, we have an economy that forces most families into a situation where both mom and dad are working full-time, sometimes more than one job. So they're gone a lot, and kids need supervision. They need people around to help raise them, help talk with them, pay attention to what's going on in their lives and so forth. And so very often, grandparents can fill some of those gaps. Often, parents are very clever about having different work schedules, so when one's home, the other one's at work, etc. But there are usually gaps in there that grandparents can fill. And also, there is just a lot more going on, and people are exposed to so much more news, so many more things going on in the world that confuse them and that they have many questions about. And those of us who have lived longer and have more wisdom and experience can speak into those kinds of things and help calm the anxiety that they might have about certain issues. But I do like what you said about paying attention to what the parents have to say, because as grandparents, we must remember we are the secondary parents, not the primary parents. We need to listen very carefully to what our children are asking us to do with their children, assuming that there's nothing that they're asking you to do that you can't get on board with.
7: Yeah. Why are children often willing to hear things from grandparents that they won't hear from their mom and dad? I know I did. A lot of times, you know.
8: Yes.
7: Yeah. Why does that happen? It's interesting.
8: Well, it is very true. And I'll tell you, I used to run a college counseling center and found year after year after year that very often kids would come in and they'd talk about some frustration with a parent, but then talk glowingly about their grandparents. So let's just remember normal child development is that as kids get to pre-adolescence and adolescence, they tend to want to pour more into their peers. And that's hard for parents because they've been close to their children usually, and they kind of get delegated to the back of the room. And so often there's tension there. Also, they start listening to their peers more and maybe not listening to what their parents are saying. So there may be some tension there. But their grandparents are outside of that. And very often they'll go to their grandparents and say, oh, I'm so mad at my mom or my dad, or dad won't let me do this or that. And grandparents are in a great position to be able to listen to them and hear them and have empathy for what they're talking about, but also to encourage them to have respect for their parents and help them learn ways that they can talk with their parents and maybe be able to reconcile some of the issues that are there. And then typically they'll circle back around as they get older and they get to that age where they've had enough life experience to realize that they don't know everything and their way is not always the right way, that very often they will come back around and have very loving, great relationships with their parents. But that in-between time is when grandparents can really help communicate the respect that they ought to have for their parents and maybe even be a part of putting together events where parents and kids are connecting.
7: Mm. You know, I think that most people naturally think about grandparents making cookies, attending ball games, and spoiling grandkids a little. But you say grandparents also serve as guardians of the family history. And why is that so important?
8: It is really important because very often kids have inherited things from people who have come before them, whether it's their parents, grandparents, great-grandparents, aunts, uncles, etc. And it's really fun to hear those stories. I remember I used to love hearing those stories. There were a lot of similarities that I had physically with my aunt as opposed to my own mother. And my aunt's personality and my personality were more similar than mine and my mother's. And we would talk about that a lot. And very often at a family reunion or something, I would sit down and talk with my aunt and have a great conversation. And so it was nice to hear about that. But it's also really important for kids and our children and our grandchildren to hear our stories from our lives, because they teach them about the things that are important to us, especially, for instance, in the Christian space, our faith stories, our legacy of faith, and how important that is and why it's important. And also that, hey, we all know life is not just a bowl of cherries and Skittles and, you know, rainbows all the time. There are some hard things we go through as human beings, and very often grandparenting stories can help our children and grandchildren understand how we got through those things and teach them how to be resilient, and also teach them how to lean on God and how to back up what they're experiencing in this physical world with a very robust spiritual life.
7: Yeah. I'll tell you what, the history part of it always attracted me with my grandparents. I learned the most from my dear sweet grandmother. She was 94 years old. Her memories were sharp as a tack. She couldn't tell you what she had for breakfast, but long-term memory was fully intact. And she could go back to, you know, and it was fascinating to listen to her because she would give us the history, not only of us as Americans say, she would talk about her history. And it was just, I love sitting there just listening, but she, and I learned a lot from about her. You know, I always thought of just a grandmother. She probably just was a little housewife doting for my grandfather. And, you kind of have this prefabricated mindset. And here's this woman who says during World War I, she was like part of the USO. I don't know if they had that exactly at that time, but she was going out and they would put on these concerts. Now, back then, it was not like a rock concert like now, more in the USO today, but they would do these wonderful symphony concerts, and she was a part of that. But she was very involved with the soldiers coming back and working with them, the ones that had what they used to call what do they call it, bomb. They used to have a different term for PTSD. They called it, it was like a bomb.
8: Shell shock.
7: Shell shock. That's the word.
8: Shell shock.
7: And she worked with them, and she, and I'm listening to this lady. Who is this lady? So history was, I learned so much about her and where we came from, our origins. And it was just fascinating. But one of the themes I've noticed in the grandparenting resources that focus on the family is the idea of leaving a spiritual legacy and building a generational legacy of faith. What does leaving a spiritual legacy actually look like?
8: It really is about talking about the people who have come before you and the ground, the foundation they have built in the faith, the Christian faith and faith in God and Christ and the Holy Spirit, and how, what that has meant for them and how that has changed their lives and changed also their view of the afterlife. And it means that we are there intentionally discipling our grandchildren on a regular basis through our witness, through our actions, even more than our words, what they see in us, that we can talk to them about how belief in God and accepting Jesus Christ and depending on the guidance of the Holy Spirit has changed our life and will continue to make our lives more fulfilling and so forth, and also what we have as the promise of heaven in the afterlife. And so those things are really important. And I do want to mention a wonderful Christian ministry called Legacy Coalition. And okay. The purpose of that ministry is to teach grandparents how to intentionally disciple their grandchildren in the Christian faith. And if people want to go to, first of all, you mentioned Focus on the Family for a resource. They can go to focusonthefamily.com and get lots of information just by putting in the word grandparents. And also at Legacy Coalition, we have blogs and we also have podcasts and lots of information, lots of answers to really tough questions about how to help grandchildren in a changing world, an ever-changing, quickly changing world. And we have a wonderful program every Monday night on non-holidays that brings grandparents together online to hear speakers talk about issues regarding grandparenting. So all of those things are available, and it is all about building that legacy of faith in our grandchildren and helping them understand why there's something bigger than just the things that they see in front of them.
7: All right. Many grandparents, you know, feel inadequately equipped. I mean, I get that. I question that myself, you know, at times. And they think I've made mistakes. My family's complicated. I'm not a Bible teacher. What encouragement would you give them?
8: I would say that, first of all, you can draw from your own experience. And also that your greatest witness is what your grandchildren see in you, where they see the love of Jesus reflected in you. They see your patience, your kindness, your gentleness, your self-control, etc. But also one of the wonderful things about the Christian faith is the emphasis in the ministry of Jesus Christ on grace and truth. How to show grace to people, but also how to show them the truth. And those kinds of things are really important. Yes, there are lots of different tools and things that you can do, very specific programmatic things. But I think more so than that, what kids really respond to is those sincere conversations with their grandparents when they may be talking about really hard things. Maybe they lost a friend just died, and they're grieving. And we can talk about what that may mean to someone who doesn't follow the Lord and someone who does follow the Lord. So probably what I would say is that you have far more wisdom from your life experience than you know. And then you can also always go to resources that focus on the family or Legacy Coalition to figure out, hey, how can I up my game a little bit?
7: You know, my grandparents weren't perfect. And, you know, when you're young, you don't really see that because you've got the kid filter on. But as I grew older, I saw they weren't perfect, but, you know, I learned a lot from them still, not only about life, but I learned a lot in my faith too, watching them and how they worked out their faith or how they practiced their faith. And it was a lot of strength came out of that to help build me as I got older. You know, you start in your head, you start to do the comparison about where I'm at, and you gather, and I drew from that experience. So if you're out there and you think you're an imperfect grandparent, stop it.
8: You know, God. Well, and we all are. Well, yeah. We are all imperfect parents, grandparents. Yeah. You know, I have lots of training, lots of experience, and I make mistakes all the time. I've made plenty of mistakes as parents, as a parent. I've made plenty of mistakes as a grandparent. But here's the great thing. You can always go back and say, hey, I think I got that wrong. Can we talk about that? I'm really sorry. And that's a good witness as well, that I'm not perfect. I'm going to make mistakes. But there is a place for reconciliation and for forgiveness, which is a really important part of the Christian faith.
7: That's what I love about God. He uses the imperfect grandparents too, and we're all imperfect, and even the parents. Hey, we're talking with Dr. Joni DeBrito from Focus on the Family about Grandparents Day and the powerful impact grandparents have on future generations. If you'd like parenting, marriage, grandparenting, or family resources, you'll find outstanding tools at focusonthefamily.com, focusonthefamily.com. 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It could be just parenting in general for the young parents, and there's just so much resources there. I can't describe them. You have to go there to see them all. They got everything there. The ministry offers practical and faith-based resources designed to help families thrive. And you also mentioned, Joni, Legacy, that Legacy site. Could you give us that? Mm-hmm.
8: 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Okay. And you'll find a lot of information there. As I mentioned, the Grand Monday Nights program, but also blogs and answers to questions and so forth. Now, one other thing I wanted to mention that Focus offers is that we have the counseling team that I am a part of. And you can request a consultation with a licensed counselor or a pastoral counselor by calling 855-771-4357, Monday through Friday, non-holidays. And in the Pacific time zone, it's available from 5 a.m. to 7 p.m. And what you'll do is call and say, hey, I'm struggling with this, or I have a question about parenting or grandparenting, or any question that you might have about a child or a grandchild or family issues, etc. And you'll give your contact information. That contact information will be given to the counseling department, and then someone from the counseling department, a licensed counselor or a pastoral counselor, will call you back within 48 hours. And it's all free of charge. So that's a pretty darn good deal. It's not very often that you get free counseling. And we call it a consultation, but it is being provided by a licensed counselor or a pastoral counselor.
7: All right. Let's move into the teenage territory. We got a few minutes left here in the show. A lot of grandparents tell me we had influence when they were little, but now they're teenagers. And what the heck happened? How can grandparents stay connected during those years?
8: So grandparents have to understand the same thing that I talked about with parents. Even though often those grandparents can be a bit of a buffer, it's also true that you do experience a little bit of distancing. That is normal and it's healthy. It's very healthy for kids to start getting to know their peers. They're starting to be more independent. They're starting to think more independently. So I have just gone through that this last year, because my grandson turned 13 and he's going to be 14, as I said, in a few weeks. And we still have a very close relationship, but I have definitely noticed a little bit more distance. I get the side hug now instead of the frontal hug. I get the looks sometimes when I come over. It's kind of like a dismissive look. And other times it's Nana. Hi, Nana. You know, the moods kind of go up and down. And so you just have to ride with those. But here's what I'd say. We have a lot of wonderful tools. And so one of them is prayer. And if your grandchildren are becoming a little bit more distant, pray for them. use the connection that you have with the Lord and use that as a way to actually continue to have contact with them. And also, they typically love things, experiences at this time in their life. Some of them will be asking for gifts, but I find that more of them like experiences. So if you can think of something that you know they love to do and provide that for them and either go with them or allow them to go with a friend, that means so much to them, and you're continuing to pour into their lives. You're continuing to be a part of it, maybe in a more distant way, but you're still there. And again, they will typically come back around once they get a little bit older and they go through college and they start living life, kind of going back and seeking that wisdom of grandparents. I will tell you that, as I said, my grandson's birthday is coming up, and for his birthday, he gave me a little hint, and I followed through on it. He is a soccer player, and he loves to go to the Switchbacks, which is the Colorado Springs soccer team. Okay. And he said, I'd love to go with one of my friends. So I talked to his mom and dad, and we got it arranged for us to get tickets for him and his dad and his sister and a friend to go to a Switchback presentation. And knowing him, I know that he will come back and say, oh, that was so great, Nana, thank you. Now, 5 years ago, he would have wanted me to go with them. Mm-hmm. I'm not offended that I wasn't included in that group. I'm happy to do that for him because you know what? He'll be telling me about it, and that'll be a topic of our conversation for weeks to come.
7: Awesome. We've got about 2 to 3 minutes left here. If you could sit down with every grandparent listening across the 805 right now and leave them with one message, what would it be?
8: I think the message would be that we live in a world that is extremely confusing for our grandchildren, and our grandchildren absolutely need people in their lives to help them interpret the things that are happening. Excuse me. We know, especially in the world of technology, it's very confusing. The world of technology has been a significant contributor to rising rates of depression, anxiety, and suicidal thoughts and actions. And we as grandparents have an opportunity to help kids understand that the real world is very different from the online world, and to help them learn and to help our children learn, impress upon our children how much this digital world is affecting them. It can be positive in some ways in that it allows people to connect in ways that they couldn't, but we know there are some dangers as well. So as grandparents, we have a very unique perspective because we lived a very long part of our life before this ever came along. Yep. So we have much more wisdom and discernment about the truth versus what's not true. And there's a lot that isn't true online. So that would be one thing in the area of being influential. But the other place I would say where you can be really influential is showing them your joy and your gratitude, because that's something that our grandchildren really need to learn, that joy is not the same thing as happiness. It's something that comes from your heart, especially when you have the Lord in your heart. And it's so important for us to be regularly expressing gratitude to one another and also to the Lord.
7: Amen. You mentioned it right there. I think one of the biggest dangers to teens and, well, even young adults, technology, internet.
8: No question.
7: TikTok, all that junk. Really is dangerous, but we've got to go. 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
7: 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Go there, too, for some excellent resources. And, Joni, thank you so much for being with me today. I appreciate it.
8: You're so welcome. Thank you so much for having me on your show.
7: Oh, you've got it. And friends, thank you for listening to the 805 Connection. I'm Brian Tuohy, and we'll talk again soon.
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9: Ephesians 1:7, Paul writing, "In him we have redemption through his blood, the forgiveness of sins in accordance with the riches of God's grace." There's more. I'd encourage you to read the rest in Ephesians 1. But I just want you to sit with that. Maybe it's a prayer you haven't accepted Jesus into your life. May I have that redemption, Jesus, through your blood that was shed for my sins. Maybe it's gratitude, it's thanksgiving. Thank you. Or maybe it's a, please help me to take these words and to share it with others. Or maybe it's just for you to read and ponder in your own mind. But that was just scripture on my mind today. To hear one of our recent verses of the week here on my phone, I thought I'd share it with you. Hope it's a blessing.
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13: 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And that's to say nothing of the people that we'll meet, friends along the way that we've seen before, and new acquaintances that will enrich our enjoyment of the week and create possibilities for the future. 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
17: 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It's enough already. I can't do this anymore. It's every day. It's every day. It's every day. It's every day. It's every day. It's not getting better. I'm out.

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1: Who seeks to steal, kill, and destroy? Who is it? It's Satan. He wants you dead. He wants you to give up. He wants you to allow the whatever, the trials and the grief and the torment and the pain and the health issues and whatever else you're going through to bring you to a place where you think it's going to get better if you die. Guys, if you listen to Satan, it never gets better. It always gets worse. Amen? Don't listen to him. Father of lies. Point number two there, what lies beyond the grave? The eternal promise of heaven, set your mind on things above. This life is but a vapor. And again, for Job, he didn't fully grasp it yet. He's going to. Look at point number three, death has no sting. It says there, beginning in verse 13, oh, that you would hide me in the grave, that you would conceal me until the wrath is past. You would point me a set time and remember me. Can you hide me in a grave? If there is a resurrection, Job hopes that God will allow him to stay dead until the tough times are finished. This is a kind of a prophetic truth. The word there for grave is Sheol, and God would keep those in Sheol until Jesus paid their sins and atoned for the wrath of God. Now, before Jesus went to the cross, when people, believers, died, they went to a place called paradise or Abraham's bosom. Now, this is where I think people like the Catholic Church get purgatory. Purgatory is not in the Bible. Purgatory does not exist. Amen? It's a way for the Catholic Church to make money, to get you to pray. You want to talk about a guilt trip? Your poor grandmother, she's still in purgatory. But if you give us $10,000, we'll get her out. What a bunch of stinking nonsense that is. Absent from the body, present with the Lord. Can I get an amen? By the way, there's only one heaven. There's only one God, there's only one Savior, there's only one King. Amen? We don't listen to all the other nonsense that we hear multiple. So here he is, but there is what happened when before Jesus went to the cross, when you died, you went to paradise or Abraham's bosom. And what it was heaven in a heavenly way, but God the Father could not have sin in heaven. So even though they were there and they believed, when Jesus went to the cross, what does it say that he went and he let the captives free? Do you remember that? So they go from paradise into what we now would call heaven, and that's where they are now. So there is that time where they were in another place. What did Jesus say when he turned to the thief on the cross? Today you'll be with me in paradise. So paradise was the place where they went before Jesus died. Once Jesus died on the cross, he took, set the captives free and brought them in to heaven. So he's talking about using that term. So paradise is, Abraham's bosom, a place departed believers until the atoning work of the cross. And so he's just saying, look, can I just leave me there? Can you just put me some other place? Can you just take me to paradise? Let me stay there. He didn't know what paradise was. But his reality is he just wants to escape all the heartache. Look at verse 14. If a man dies, shall he live again? All the days of my hard service, I will wait till my change comes. Here he is. This is Job speaking. If a man dies, shall he live again? It says this in John 11. Jesus said to her, I am the resurrection and the life. He who believes in me, though he may die, he shall live. And whoever lives and believes in me shall never die. Do you believe this? See, the answer to Job's question is, if a man dies, shall he live again? The answer is yes. If you have a relationship with Almighty God, you will live again in eternity in heaven. And you'll also come back and rule and reign on the earth for 1,000 years during the millennial reign. And he says, there all the days of my hard service, I will wait. So my change comes. Job looked for the change he hoped death would bring, that at least it would relieve him from his present agony. I just want to stop suffering. I can't do this anymore.

0: I've shared this with you guys before. So the church in Santa Cruz, I pastored there for 10 years. And God really blessed the church, and it got very big. And we had a school of ministry and a Bible college, and we were just getting a full-power radio station. And Santa Cruz is the tofu tie-dye New Age lesbian capital of the United States. And God had us there for a reason. And in 2009, I had a bot surgery that put me in a coma. I was in the hospital for a year. Well, I came home, and when I came home, we had a new guy at the church. And I've shared this with you before. And I recognized, I'm like, where do I know you from? Well, this guy was a local guy who had a really profitable carpet and flooring business. And what he did, he bought all these commercials on TV and just shared the gospel. And when they were awesome, I'd be watching TV and I'm like, and he'd be sitting in a little boat, and then he'd just start talking about Jesus, and he'd share the gospel. Then the next time he's at a shooting range, he's talking about Jesus. And the next time he's riding his bike, he's talking about Jesus. I'm like, this guy's awesome. So he comes wandering into our church one day. It was like in the middle of the week, and he's like, oh, hey. I go, man, where do I know you from? So we start talking. He wants to talk to me. We sit down. He said, you know, I'm taking about 50 pain pills a day. He said, I am in so much pain, I don't think I'm going to make it. I just want to die. He had three little girls. They were 7, 5, and 3, and a beautiful wife. And so for months, I would meet with him whenever I needed to. He would call me at 2 a.m. and say, Dave, I can't do it. I've got the gun. Come to the church. And we talked. And he was in this place where he was just like, I got to escape this. I can't do this anymore. And I kept saying, this is the enemy. He wants to destroy you. Think about your girls growing up without you. Think about your wife growing up. I can't take it. Well, eventually I ended up moving down here. And I'd been down here about 3 months. And I got a call one day. And he killed himself. And that his wife and those three little girls didn't have a dad, didn't have their husband. And I believe that the man is in heaven because I know that he loved the Lord. But that's where the enemy, at least in that moment, won. Because it impacted his family. And guys, we don't want to let the enemy win. Can I get an amen to that? Don't let him destroy your family. Don't let him destroy your children. Don't let him take you away from the grandkids that you're going to have an impact on. Don't let him take. And that's what the enemy wants to do. And Job's at that place right here where he's like, can I just check out? Can I just check out, please? That's enough already. You can't do this anymore. It's every day. It's every day. It's every day. It's every day. It's every day. It's not getting better. I'm out. Now, if you read the end of Job, good things are coming. But they're still 25 chapters away. And he's got to suffer some more. And some of us, the suffering can be overbearing. Don't let the enemy win. Know that with your suffering, God will give you peace in the midst of it. Can I get an amen? So, even if God kills him, he will wait in hope. His readiness is to go down into the earth and, you know, be in Sheol. And it seems like a temporary hiding place. It is another period of service, even if he went. And there's three glimpses of the glorious change we can see in people when they remain here. You know, Moses, we see his face when he came down from Mount Sinai with the Ten Commandments. We saw Christ at his transfiguration, if you've been coming on Sundays, where he saw him in his glorified body. When Stephen was stoned to death, we saw that he stood before the council and they could see the countenance of his face was shining. See, what Job needed was to set his eyes on the Lord. What Job needed to do was not allow his circumstances to get him to want nothing to do with God. Here's what happens. When you are going through a trial and you're going through great difficulty, you have two choices. You can run to the Lord or you can listen to the enemy. The enemy seeks to steal, kill, and destroy, and he lies to you. He will try to get you to do anything to listen to him. And when you're tempted, you will either grow because of it or you'll fall because of it. Temptation is an opportunity to grow. So when we are being tempted, we need to recognize where that temptation comes from. And we need to not listen to the enemy. We need to run to the Lord. Can I get an amen? And that's where Job is. He needs to run to the Lord. And right now he wants to give up. He's ready to punt. I'm out. I don't want to do this anymore. I'm suffering so much. You know, we need to wait for the change that's coming. There's a change coming for Job. And sometimes we need to endure and wait upon the Lord. The Bible says we shall be changed into immortality at the resurrection. It says when we see him in John, 1 John 3:2, we will be like him, talking about Jesus. Our bodies will be gloriously transformed. David was confident he would be changed into the likeness of God. At the same time, there are some things that will not change for the believer when they go to heaven. A Christian purpose and priority of life does not change. Our identity does not change. Our companions will not change. Do you know the Bible says when we get to heaven, we will know as we are known? I believe what that means is that we will recognize everyone. We won't even have to be introduced to anybody. And Almighty God will be in our presence forevermore. We'll see the nail prints in our Savior's hands. And man, I can't wait for heaven. How about you? And so death has no sting if we know the Lord. If we're walking with God, death has no sting. Look what it says there in verse 15. You shall call, and I will answer you. You shall desire the work of your hands. For now you number my steps, but you do not watch over my sin. You shall call, and I will answer you. This is one of my many verses that I love in the Bible, where I start my day with, yes, Lord. Remember Samuel. You guys remember that story? He was a young child, and he was dedicated by his mom to serve in the temple, and he was serving with Eli the prophet. And so he's in the temple, and he hears his name, Samuel, and he gets up and runs to the priest. Did you call me? It's the middle of the night. I didn't call you. Go back to sleep. He hears his name again, Samuel. By the way, his name means God hears. Samuel. He runs to the priest again. And he's like, I didn't call you. He said, you know what? If you hear that call again, just say, yes, Lord, your servant hears. So he called him, and then he said, yes, Lord, your servant hears. And that's when God told Samuel what he wanted him to do. And so when I wake up each morning, I just say, yes, Lord, your servant hears. And here's that place where Job says, look, if you call me, I'll answer. If you reach out to me, I'll hear you. Even in the midst of our trials, the Lord may still call us. He needs to respond to the Lord and not listen to the world. Quit listening to your friends that are telling you it's all your fault. Quit listening to those guys who said it's on you. It's because you didn't repent. That's why this happened. Quit listening to those people that are telling you something that's contrary to what the Word of God tells you. Quit listening to them. Listen to those who know the Lord and will encourage you in your walk with Him. He says there again, you shall call and I will answer. You desire the work of my hands. For now you number my steps, but you do not watch over my sin. My transgression is sealed up in a bag, and you will cover up my iniquity. Job is saying that if there was a resurrection, then God would have to cover his sins. And this is what Jesus did when he died on the cross. Job's desire, instead of watching me, you know, so closely over all my sins and guarding me. Help guard me from my sin. Guys, here's the reality. Instead of trying to look at other people and see where they're sinning and struggling, we should look to other people and see how we can help them grow in their relationship with the Lord. Amen? Instead of being sin sniffers. Everybody walking around. What are you wearing? What are you doing? I don't know. I saw you do that. Yeah, I saw you driving 26 in a 25, you sinner. You know, whatever. And there are people that just look for things to pick on other people. We should be encouraging each other. Amen? And there's a time when someone's out of God's will and in a loving way. Matthew 18, we talked about it on Sunday. You pull them aside one-on-one. You don't tell anybody else. And you come to restore them, not destroy them. And so here he is saying, look, God, instead of looking so closely at my sin, can you help me? Instead of just judging other believers, may we disciple them instead. May we come alongside them instead. May we encourage them instead. So point number three, their death has no sting. You know, he wants to die, but he doesn't understand to be absent from the body, so you're present with the Lord. Put your faith in the promises of God, not the opinions of men. I don't care how many people tell you that this is happening because you did this. And I hate to use myself as an example, but it happened in 2009 when I was in and out of the hospital for a year and I was in a coma for a long time. I would come home. I would force them to let me go home and it never worked out. I'd be in the hospital for 9 weeks and I'm like, I'm going home. I don't care. I'm like, you can't go home. I'm going. So I would go home and that first night I'd be home. My temperature would hit 106 and I'd be back in an ambulance on the way to the hospital. Because I obviously had to take the medicine they gave me. But I just had times where I'm like, I'm going home. I'm sick of this, being in the hospital. Well, one of those times, somebody who's very near to me showed up at my house and said, God sent me over here to tell you that you've got a hidden sin, and if you don't repent of it, you're going to die. I'm like, oh, okay. Well, guess what? He was a false prophet, because I'm still here. Can I get amen to that? But what happens is there are people that will say that they speak for God, and they will come and tell you things. And guys, we need it will align with God's word, and you won't feel a check from the Holy Spirit, you know. But in Job's case, he didn't have anybody else to talk to. He didn't have anybody else to run to and go, these three dudes over here are telling me it's all my fault. He didn't have a pastor to pull him aside and go, Job, dude, I know you. You're walking with the Lord. So God says, you're blameless, man. You're a Christ-like example, a godly example for everyone else. That's why we forsake not the gathering ourselves together, because we need other believers to encourage us in our walk. Amen? Let's finish up, last point. We grieve, but not as those without hope. Look what it says in verse 18. But as the mountain falls and crumbles away, as the rock is moved from its place, as the water wears away stones and the torrents wash away the soil of the earth, so you destroy the hope of man. And it says in verse 20, you prevail forever against him, and he passes on. You change his countenance and send him away. His sons come to honor, and he does not know it. They are brought low, and he does not perceive it. But his flesh will be in pain over it, and his soul will mourn over it. Job is picturing a great mountain crumbling away, or a flood sweeping away great tracts of earth. He considered this illustration the way that God sweeps away the hope of man. The idea is that what God sets against a man, there is nothing the man can do. God will prevail against him as he passes on. And he's picturing God Almighty as an adversary he can't overcome. Instead of an advocate he should surrender to. He's saying, God, you've taken away all my hope. It's your fault. You're so powerful you can wipe mountains off the face of the earth, or you can attack a man and take away his hope, and you took my hope away. The reality is, our hope will only go away if our hope isn't something else, something other than the Lord. Amen? Because if our hope is in him, he'll never leave. He'll never go away. He'll never stop loving you. He'll never stop caring for you. He'll never stop protecting you. He's the one that died for you. He loves you so much he'd rather die than live without you. He's willing to suffer as if he lived your life so you could be rewarded as if you lived his. That's the God that we serve. But the enemy will tell you, oh, look, he's taking your hope away because he didn't give you what you wanted. He's taking your hope away because he's allowing you to suffer. Well, Jesus suffered more than all of us, and we're called to join the fellowship of his suffering. Suffering, everyone in the Bible used mildly, suffered greatly. We shouldn't be surprised if we have to suffer for the kingdom of God. God is only an adversary if we're walking in rebellion against him. God knows what he is doing. He's always right. When Job sees God as an adversary, when he focuses on the temporary, that's when he does. In the temporal, it looks like God hates him. All my family's dead. I'm suffering. Why would God allow this? Talking to Armin, who I love, dear brother, man, he taught me a lot through his suffering. And he said to me, Dave, I said, Have you asked God why? And he's like, no, I don't ask God why. He said, I told God years ago, whatever you need to do for my family to get saved, do it. And nobody in his family other than his wife was saved until he got cancer. And through the cancer, and through the prayers that were prayed, and through seeking the Lord, his mom got saved, his dad got saved, his brother got saved. And now he said, I told God, whatever it takes. And so if I have to die of cancer, so my mom and dad and my brother will be in heaven, sign me up for that every time. Wow. Now, the point I'm making is, no suffering is wasted. God allowed that to happen for a reason. And whatever suffering you may be going through, whatever trials you've been through, whatever difficulties you've had in your life, God will use it for his glory if you will but let him. I'm not downplaying the heartache. I'm not downplaying the grief because I understand it. I'm not downplaying the pain you may be in from the ailments that you have in your physical body. Not downplaying any of that, but I want you to know God's not surprised by any of it. God allowed it, but God's walking with you through it if you'll let him. Amen? He's not your adversary. He's your advocate. He walks with you. We call him Abba. Abba means daddy. Daddy doesn't harm you. Daddy's never far away. And that's the God that we serve. Amen. He has a proper perspective when we focus on the eternal. Notice what it says there as we finish up. I love the very end of this. It says there, verse 20, you prevail forever against him and he passes on. You change his countenance and send him away. We already read this, but it says, his sons come to honor, did not know it. They are brought low and he does not perceive it, but his flesh will be in pain over it and his soul will mourn over it. Job has brief moments of hope and faith when he focuses on eternity and talks about living again. And Jesus wants us to focus on heaven because heaven is real and it's all that matters. And Jesus said to his disciples just before he was crucified, he said this in John 14, let not your heart be troubled. You believe in God, believe also in me. In my Father's house, there are many mansions. If it were not so, I would have told you. I go to prepare a place for you. And if I go to prepare a place for you, I will come again and receive you unto myself, that where I am, there you may be also. See, the solution to a troubled heart is connecting and believing in Jesus and what he has done for us and what lies ahead of us. See, the trials behind us are nothing compared to the blessings that are in front of us. And the things that we will have as believers in heaven, I don't care how great you think, I say this often, however great you think it is, you are going to be blown away. When you get to heaven, you are going to be blown away. Heaven is going to be so much greater than we can fathom. We were at Yosemite with Pastor Don McClure, Rob McCoy and I, and all the other guys on staff, and we're looking at Half Dome, and the waterfall is flowing, and it's just this beautiful spot. I love Pastor Don. We're all looking at it like, wow, this is beautiful. Pastor Don walks by and goes, compared to heaven, dung heap, and just keeps walking. And the truth is, the most beautiful thing on earth is nothing compared to what's going on in heaven. We need to be heavenly minded. Don't allow the things of this earth to bring you so far down that you take your eyes off the King of Kings and Lord of Lords. Amen. So in closing, why men's faith fails? Again, we saw frail men and mighty God. We're all frail, but we serve a mighty God. What lies beyond the grave? To be absent from the body is to be present with the Lord. Christians die well. We don't die. We just move to a much better neighborhood. We know that death has no sting. Why not? Because again, for the world, death is the end. For us, it's just the beginning of eternity. And then finally, we grieve, but not as those without hope. Yes, we do grieve. I'm grieving with and for Armin's family, his wife and his three young children. We grieve for them. We love them. They're family to us. But at the same time, we can rejoice with them because Armin closed his eyes on earth and he opened them up in glory and we're going to see our brother again. Can I get an amen to that? Lord, we thank you. We praise you. We love you. You are indeed a great and awesome God. We thank you for the examples of Job, not hiding his frailties and his struggles. And I pray for all of us, Lord, that when we are overwhelmed by the things of this world, when we struggle with the trials of this life, or the difficulties that we are going through, or the grief that we are enduring, Lord, in the midst of all of that, help us, Lord, to set our mind on things above. Help us, Lord, to keep our eyes on you. Lord, I pray that you would pour out your spirit upon us. You would strengthen us. I pray for anybody who is struggling with grief, that you would comfort them. I pray for anybody who's struggling with pain that's coming from sickness or whatever it may be. Lord, may you touch them. May you heal them. May you comfort them. I pray for those who are here that have prodigal sons and daughters. We pray that you would bring them home. Lord, we just lay our lives at your feet.
1: 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We are a ministry of Calvary Chapel, Conejo Valley in Thousand Oaks, California. And we're currently going through the book of Job. Job was a man of profound faith who lived through great adversity, even amidst his suffering, approximately 2,000 years before Jesus Christ was born. He said in Job 19:25, I know that my Redeemer lives and that in the end, he will stand on the earth. 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
3: If I had to pick probably the most influential book of the Bible throughout my life growing up, Proverbs is definitely up there. From being a kid and hearing stories brought to life about wisdom, and now being older and some of those verses really applying about how you're taught wisdom growing up and it stays with you. Well, I guess a form of wisdom speaking to me recently was saying, you don't seem like you're very happy with how much sleep you're getting. Maybe you're staying up too much. How can you change that? So one small change I made is adding on to something that I have talked with you about before, which is focus on my phone and ways that you have screen time set up so that the phone will automatically shut down certain apps after a certain time, so I'm not wasting time. You know what's funny, though? I never thought about using it on my computer in the same way. And so I set it up there, and all of a sudden, poof, almost all the things that wasted my time were gone after a certain time, and well, I'm going to sleep. So in some way, I guess you could say that wisdom spoke to me and I listened.
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1: 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We talk about issues of the day from a Christian perspective. Let's go to clip number 3-2.
2: Kristen, yeah, LA voters here in the county, of course, approving that measure back in June, as you just mentioned. The money, by the way, generated from this tax increase is meant to support the county's health care system. But there were plenty of people I spoke to today, especially in this area, who said the timing of this is not great, given how costly things already are.
3: I'm feeling it across the board, from groceries to everything in between.
2: If you think it's already expensive living in Southern California, it's going to get even more costly to shop in L.A. County starting Thursday, when the sales tax jumps from 9.75 to 10.25%.
4: That's gone a lot more expensive in California.
1: So today is a happy sales tax day if you are living in Los Angeles, Los Angeles County, which many of you are, and you voted for that. I don't know if you realize that, but in a time where the biggest issue in the state is affordability, and other issues that we should be paying more attention to are the fact that our government is just wasting money right and left all over the place. And at a time where people are trying to stick it to billionaires, what we actually did was we stuck it to ourselves, and we voted for the sales tax increase in Los Angeles County. 10.25 is the minimum. In many parts of the county, you've got local sales tax. You know it's 11.25 in Santa Monica today, and it's 11.75 in Palmdale, Lancaster.
5: Humiliations galore.
1: That's money that everybody pays. 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Do we have an understanding of sales tax and how it really impacts people's lives? 888-528-2557 is the number if you want to join the conversation. 888-528-2557. Let's go to 3-3.
2: But in cities like Santa Monica, where the sales tax is already above 10%, Santa Monica shoppers will soon be paying 11.25% sales tax rate. The tax hike comes as Californians have been paying more at the pump.
6: I remember at one point, you know, $5 was high. That's not the case anymore.
7: Right now, all across the country, families are getting squeezed from several directions at once.
8: But the director of economic policy at the Century Foundation says families in California are especially getting hit hard financially.
7: Housing in California was already extraordinarily expensive, but now mortgage rates are above 7%. Then you look at things like gas. Gasoline prices across the country on average today is about $4 or above $4. But in California, the average is above $6 today.
8: As for when things may get less costly in California, Tanantia Carmona says it depends on what you're hoping goes down.
1: See, we live in this weird time. I'm talking about the sales tax because that's something that we control, right? I know that it is common to blame whoever you want to blame. You can blame Gavin Newsom if you want to.
9: I take offense at our policies and strategies.
1: He's a little bit closer. You can blame Donald Trump. That's what Javier Becerra did all throughout that debate last night, that gubernatorial debate.
10: Donald Trump's stuck at the hip to Donald Trump, but not like Trump.
1: See, Iran war, raises gas prices, raises things, and gas prices, of course, raises all the prices to everything else. But we're still $2 more in California than the rest of the country. You can't blame Washington or Trump for all of that. And you can blame Gavin Newsom for different policies in the state, but you know what? Why in Los Angeles County now, you are paying so much more than everywhere else. Let me put it into terms of what that means for your wallet. And I guess what I'd like to know is, do you even think about the sales tax? Do you look at that on your receipt? Do you pay attention to the sales tax? Would you drive 20 or 30 minutes into another county if you just wanted to save some money? So if you live in different parts of LA County, you can drive to Orange or Riverside or Ventura County and save quite a bit of money on all kinds of household expenses. Do you do that? Is that something that you do? Have you even thought about doing that? 888-528-2557. 888-528-2557. So let me give you an idea. This is the sales tax rate today, as of today, around Southern California. All right. Palmdale, Lancaster is the worst. 11.75. So you guys up there in the Antelope Valley, which is where I'm from, which allows me to talk about it, right? You know what? 11.75. Are you guys the new Beverly Hills? Is that what you're doing? Beverly Hills pays less sales tax than you do.
11: These people are crazy.
1: Why? Are you, and see, and the thing is that that's us. We vote for this. And by the way, in Los Angeles County, the sales tax vote, maybe you didn't realize this, because on election day, on the primary election in June, you might have gone to sleep thinking two things, that Spencer Pratt is going to be a mayoral candidate, and you might have thought that the sales tax provision was going to lose. It was losing by a lot on election night, primary night. In all of those ballots that we talk about and everybody talked about, because Nithya Raman gained all of those ballots over the next few weeks to knock Spencer Pratt out of the mayoral race in Los Angeles. Whatever you think of that, whether you think it's cheating or whether you think it's just a bunch of leftists who got together and harvested ballots and did that kind of work, which is totally legal, or if you think people, it's illegal, it's just homeless vote, whatever you think about it. There was another thing on that ballot, all the Nithya Raman ballots, not the Karen Bass ballots, by the way. The Nithya Raman ballots was the sales tax increase, also caught up by huge numbers. So you're telling me that all of those late votes, all of those late ballots did two things. It wasn't, people say, well, people on the left or Democrats, they vote by mail, they vote late, so you can expect that surge. The problem with that is that that wasn't Karen Bass votes getting greater. She didn't gain in her advantage by any significant number. Only Nithya Raman votes and only the sales tax provision gained and then won that election. It's interesting to me that people who are so determined to talk about the working class person, who are so determined to say we need to stick it to the billionaires or stick it to the rich or tax the rich and all, not saying that maybe you shouldn't do that, but the people who are the loudest about that are the ones who raise taxes on the poorest people in our cities, in our counties. Like, they're the ones who actually, you didn't raise taxes on billionaires. You raised it on every bus driver. You raise the sales tax on every single mom who is struggling to afford things for her household. You raised her tax. If you are living, trying to live off of $60,000 a year, and you live in Los Angeles County, if you live in Compton, for example, you are paying, because of how we voted, you're paying another percent higher than everybody else in the surrounding counties, and up to 4% higher. Everybody pays that. See what I'm saying? I think when we talk about taxation and we talk about these things, who really gets stuck with the bill? Well, the regular person does all the time. This is the Pastor Scott Show, 888-528-2557, 888-528-2557. Election's coming up here in, 34 days or something like that. And, of course, we're talking about the actual real impact of elections. I think people want better affordability. They want more change. They want things better. So why are we voting to increase our own taxes? Gas tax, who pays that? Everybody on the road pays that. Can't get out of it. You pay a lot for that. Who does it hurt the worst? Who does it impact the most? When you pay energy taxes of any kind, who does that impact the most? The poorest of all, it's the people who can barely afford to be on the road because of where gas prices are today. The people who can barely afford to buy things for the house. When you vote to raise the sales tax, whatever it is that the government's promising you, when was the last time that actually paid off? Can you even think of a time? I can't think of a time. I mean, I think it might be an argument if, like, you could say, well, we raise a sales tax, but look at all these services that we got. No, instead, we raise a sales tax and all that money goes out the window to fraud or dumb programs, all kinds of government waste and nobody looking. That's where we don't need to raise a sales tax. We need to rein in spending. We need to audit everything that we're doing in the counties, in the cities. That would save taxpayers a bunch of money. You might even be able to lower the sales tax. All right, 888-528-2557. Orange County sales tax, your base sales tax rate. Now, you might pay more because your city adds a little extra, depending on what city you live in. Orange County, base sales tax is 7.75%. San Diego County, 7.75%. Riverside County, 7.75%. San Bernardino County, 7.75%. Ventura County, Simi Valley, 7.25%. Cheaper to live up there. L.A. County, 10.25%, and it's up to 11.75%. In Palmdale, it's 11.25%. Santa Monica, you are paying through the nose, and you voted for that. That's not Trump's problem. That's not Gavin Newsom's problem. That isn't Karen Bass's problem. You voted for that. Now, you personally may not have voted for that, but collectively, we voted for that. Here's the difference of that. How much money do you think people spend every year in sales tax, in taxable items? Now, it doesn't count for some big things. By the way, I was talking to somebody who lives in Palmdale today, and we were talking about, why don't you just drive to Ventura County and buy yourself a car? When you would save thousands of dollars just in sales tax, but it turns out that the state has caught on to that routine, and for that purchase, you can't do it. You will get charged the sales tax based upon your address where you register the car. Maybe you could get a post office box up there. I don't know if that would work. You register it to your post office box in Ventura County and save yourself a couple of $1,000 because you bought a car. That's maybe you could do that. I don't know. But otherwise, not for cars, but for regular household purchases. How much money do you think you spend a year on household purchases? Restaurant meals, clothing, household goods, electronics, furniture, personal care products, your shampoo, entertainment purchases, gasoline, vehicle-related purchases, those kinds of things. That's a lot of money. Bureau of Labor Statistics alone says that people pay thousands of dollars just because of your car with gas taxes and other stuff. All right, so let's say you spend the average person is spending $40,000 a year on taxable purchases. That might be low. That's low for a lot of people. It might be a little high for some. But whatever your income is, if you make $80,000 a year, do you think half of it is going to taxable purchases? Sure. The other half's going to your housing, right? But everything else pretty much is taxable. So let's say you spend $40,000. On that $40,000 in Simi Valley, you would spend $2,900 in sales taxes, but $4,700 in Palmdale. $1,800 is the difference. $4,100 just in LA if it's only 10.25%. 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And are things getting better in our state? 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Is healthcare better? Is transportation better? Is our county getting cleaner? How's it going? 888-528-2557. $50,000. 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You're spending $2,200 more just because of that sales tax increase. 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I don't know about you, but that's a big amount of money for me. Like when I take a look at my bills for the year, if I can save $2,200, I'm going to do that. You know, when you start thinking about, we were, if you really look at like your grocery bill or things like that, you might be spending all kinds of money on something you don't realize. You know, going out to eat is one of the big ones. People spend thousands of dollars just going out to eat, thousands of dollars on, say, coffee, just going to Starbucks or whatever. And you cut all that stuff out of your budget. You just have your coffee at home. You cook more at home. You do that. You save all kinds of money. I think about things, you know, $2,200 a year. That's, you know, I am saving on my cable and internet $100 a year more than I was a year ago because I cut that back. I'm saving about $60 or a month. So that's $1,200 that I just saved by checking out a different cable package, an internet package. 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Jim in L.A., welcome to the Pastor Scott Show.
12: Hey, how's it going?
1: Good. How are you doing, Jim?
12: I'm pretty good, pretty good. You know, I'm hearing this and it's like hitting home. You know, it's crazy how people think they're voting for something, they don't read the fine print, and now all of a sudden we got higher taxes on food, gas, even milk. You know, I remember back in the day, milk was like $3. I was like almost $10.
1: Do they do sales tax on milk? You probably don't pay sales tax on milk, but the price has definitely gone up for milk. It's like twice as much as it was 5 or 6 years ago.
12: Yeah, it's basically tax within itself. You know, I mean, it's just ridiculous how it's going up. Cell phones are going up. They try to tax you for everything as well. You know, it's just crazy. It's crazy how it is working out. You know, home affordability is ridiculous. Nobody that's making even $100,000 can't get you a home. You know, now you need $200,000, $300,000 to live comfortably. Especially if you have like 2 or 3 kids, diapers, food, formula. It's just benign. Everything's so crazy right now.
1: So when we have an election coming up, and everybody's got an idea about taxes, when it comes to sales taxes, things that you buy, your toys and games, sporting goods, pet food, pet supplies, restaurant meals, appliances, tools and hardware, your cell phone that you have to purchase, furniture, mattresses, cars, all that is, you pay sales tax and all of that. That's something that we voted for specifically to increase here. And we have repeatedly across the state. It's kind of stopped in most counties, but LA County keeps increasing it for some reason. And you realize that, why do we not know that's our money?
12: And that's what people don't get it. People say, oh, yeah, you know, of course, I love my community. I have nothing but love for people. But at the same time, is when people say, oh, yeah, free health care for everybody, you know, provide homes, provide this, provide that. That's great and dandy, but where's that money coming from? It's coming from the hardworking people, your paychecks. You know, for a paycheck, anybody that's actually working and working 40 hours a week, 160 hours a month, or however many, you're getting taxed about 37-40% off your check.
1: Mm-hmm.
12: You're making about $5,000 and taking home about $2,500. $3,000 if you're lucky.
1: So the big question is, you know, with all this, Jim, is with paying more taxes, do you think things are getting better? Are you getting more services? Are the services we get better? Are the roads better?
12: I still see downtown LA dirty. You know, I still see all these traffic. You know, they built so much stuff in and our freeways, there's still a lot of traffic. You know, it's always dirty. You know, water is it's not getting better at all. And even the water, even water companies are charging you.
1: There's so much tax. You know, Jim,
12: so much, right?
1: 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You got to have taxes, right? That's how the government works. That's how your streets get paved. That's how the potholes get filled in places other than Los Angeles. That is how things get done. But at some point, don't we feel like it's just too much? And a lot of what we're talking about here with the sales tax is the poorest people in the county pay that. Everybody pays that. And the less money you make in general, the more that tax is from a percentage standpoint of your entire income. So why do we keep pushing all of this if nobody thinks things are actually getting better and nobody really believes that the government is going to do what they say they're going to do with it? When we come back, we'll talk about change and why we're not voting for change. 888-528-2557, 888-528-2557, Pastor Scott Show. 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
18: If you wanted to grow your own vegetables, you'd buy some seeds. 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That's where their hard outer shell is broken, so life can come forth. Jesus used this idea to make a point. He said, unless a grain of wheat falls into the ground and dies, it remains alone. But if it dies, it produces much fruit. Jesus was talking about his own death and resurrection. We're called to follow his example. When we're willing to die to our own interests, desires, and plans, God's life will be released through us. Are you allowing God to live through you? Or are you more like that hard, unbroken seed, unwilling to die? Remember, in God's economy, death brings life. With Seeking Him, I'm Nancy DeMoss Wagmuth.
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2: 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You can watch us on YouTube right now by going to @PastorScottShow. Hello, everybody. We're going to get back to our phone calls here in a second. 1-800. What am I talking about? Am I selling something now? Mr. Popiel, now how much would you pay? 888-528-2557. You ever have your brain just go back to a different period of time? 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
3: Why is everyone in LA not off? I've lived here for 20 years and I probably think about this every single day. And if you have no idea what I am talking about, start paying more attention when you visit most cities that border LA. Look at their streets compared to ours. Look at their homeless encampments compared to ours. Look at their sidewalks compared to ours. Look at the amount of graffiti compared to ours. Look at their parks, or say, look what's locked up in our stores compared to theirs. Look at our crime compared to theirs. Look at the occupancy of our businesses compared to theirs. Look at how many legacy businesses in the city of clothes. We've driven entertainment production out of the city.
4: For the first time in basically 100 years, LA's population has shrunk.
3: LA can't even keep its iconic bridge lit up. Can you imagine any other major American city where that would happen? Can you imagine any major cosmopolitan city in the world where that would happen?
5: California's in trouble.
2: Actually, I can imagine a lot of metropolitan cities, because that's a big problem across the country in big cities. You know that, too, in even San Diego. If you're listening in San Diego right now, it's not what it once was. Right? If you go downtown to the gas lamp in San Diego, it's not what it was 10, 15 years ago. You probably don't even want to go down there except for to watch the Padres playoffs, and you probably haven't been down there except for the Padres game, and now you're like, what in the world happened down here? Well, you know what? It's how we vote, my friends. And we got an election coming up. We're talking about how we just voted for more sales tax for ourselves here in Los Angeles. And the sales tax, when you talk about sales tax, energy taxes, gas taxes, there's always a promise, right? There's a promise for the sales tax. So sales tax, when it is put on the ballot, is something that usually it's a special purpose tax. It's supposed to go specifically to one thing. They'll usually say, make our schools better, or it's to the hospitals, or it's to something, right? But and then there's general purpose sales taxes. General purpose means they can say it's for one thing, but they don't have to put it there, actually. By they, I mean people who run the county or run the state if it's a statewide thing. In Los Angeles, we just had a measure. It was called the Essential Services Restoration Act. Okay, so the advertisement is, we're going to restore essential services by raising countywide sales tax by 0.5%. This one did not win on election night. In fact, it was 5 or 6 points behind. The news networks just about called it a loser. But then with all the ballots they kept counting, there were all these votes for Nithya Raman and for this sales tax. It's scheduled to last only 5 years. These things never go down. When was the last time? I can think of maybe one time in my life where the sales tax went down because it kind of expired. It always gets made permanent at some point. And it barely passed. 50.5 0.64% to 49.36%. So they kept counting until they got the margin they needed. That's the cynical point of view, but you have to wonder about that. So we were told that it is to help prevent losses of essential services, particularly healthcare, including possible closures of 4 public hospitals and numerous clinics, healthcare provider layoffs, and other service reductions. So you're going to vote for it because there won't be hospitals, right? Everyone's going to be dying in the streets. So you better vote for this. That is the politics of it. However, the interesting thing about this is that it was legally a general sales tax, meaning all of the money just goes into LA County's general fund. So it doesn't go into a particular line item where they have to spend it on healthcare or have to spend it on those essential services, however they define what that is. No, it just goes into the general fund, and the Board of Supervisors ultimately will decide how it gets allocated, meaning none of it necessarily is going to go to healthcare. It's not legally restricted to be for hospitals or healthcare or any of the things that they said it was for. That is an incredible thing.

0: we have this town where it's getting dirtier. Things are not getting fixed. We keep increasing the taxes, and it doesn't get better. What I'm trying to understand, ladies and gentlemen, is why do we keep voting the same way? LA is going to have a mayoral election between Karen Bass and Nithya Raman. What's going to be the difference? How are you voting in that? How are you deciding how to vote in this? They're both very liberal. Nithya Raman is part of the DSA crowd and probably far left from Karen Bass. Karen Bass is the conservative in this race. This is the first time probably in her life she's running as the conservative candidate. She's going on conservative talk radio, and you know why? Because it's either you vote for her and have somebody who you hope is going to make change, even though she's currently the mayor, or you're going to vote for Nithya Raman, who has hanging out with Hassan Piker and that whole crowd that wants to turn everything into a communist country. You know what they do? They raise taxes on everybody, and they say they're raising taxes on the billionaires, and maybe they do, but then they chase the billionaires out of town, they lose the billionaire tax base altogether, and then you are left with the tab, and that's why everything collapses. It doesn't work. I don't think we understand this. I'm talking about it because I think it's a crisis. I think the fact that we have people running who want to change the foundation of our country, who are promoting a whole lot of spending of money we don't have. We got deficits in the state. We got deficits in the country. We don't have the money. And it's not just, you know, it's mostly people on the left. I know that President Trump's promising you $5,000. You know, if the Republicans win, where's that money come from? It's not coming from tariffs. We have a deficit, including the tariff money. Right? We're still running a $1.5 trillion deficit. The money comes from you. When politicians, it's not just Trump who did that. Biden did that in 2020, right after the election. He told everybody, you got to vote for these guys in Georgia and we'll give you $2,000. And they did. They gave everybody $1,400. That's one of the reasons why the inflation is so high, by the way. The money comes from somewhere. Gavin Newsom did it in 2022. Remember, they moved a bunch of stuff out of the budget to a future budget, the budget we're in now. That's why we have such big deficits, to claim that they had in the last election year, the last gubernatorial election, to claim that we had a surplus, and he gave everybody a bunch of money back, called it some kind of inflation or gas price reduction, right? Well, we didn't really have that money, but where does that money come from? It comes from you. So you're paying money to the government for them to give back to you. That's what happens. I don't feel like we understand this. I feel like we do not understand that the government isn't just loaded with its own money and its own source, like the money comes from the Mars or someplace. I think we don't collectively understand that it is your money. They take your money and they say that they give it back to you for services and stuff to some extent. You know, we got if the streetlights are working, your government paid for that. Your tax dollars paid for that. If they're not working, your tax dollars are there. You know, why does LA County have to have such higher taxes than everybody else? And that we were just playing that clip again. I'll play that again. I'm going to go to 10-1. This is a guy from the Free Press. His name is Austin Jeffs. He's a liberal guy, and he's just tired of LA looking different than every place else.
1: Why is everyone in LA not off? I've lived here for 20 years, and I probably think about this every single day. And if you have no idea what I am talking about, start paying more attention when you visit most cities that border LA. Look at their streets compared to ours. Look at their homeless encampments compared to ours. Look at their sidewalks compared to ours. Look at the amount of graffiti compared to ours. Look at their parks, or say, look what's locked up in our stores compared to theirs. Look at our crime compared to theirs. Look at the occupancy of our businesses compared to theirs. Look at how many legacy businesses in the city have closed. We've driven entertainment production out of the city.
2: For the first time in basically 100 years, LA's population has shrunk.
1: LA can't even keep its iconic bridge lit up. Can you imagine any other major American city where that would happen? Can you imagine any major cosmopolitan city in the world where that would happen?
0: Yeah, it's happened in a lot of places, but it's probably worse here. My friends, that's leadership. We're taxing people more. We are promising more stuff. And in LA, it's just not there. It's just not happening. And we don't really have a good choice coming up here in this election. We're going to be stuck with this for a while. In the state, everybody complains about everything in the state. They call Gavin Newsom's running for president. You know what they're going to call him? You know what AOC is going to call him when she's running against him for president or anybody?

0: else who's running against him for president, they're going to call him Governor U-Haul. They're going to come after him, all those other Democrats. They're going to come after him for what's going on in the state, and they're going to be right. And he's going to be out. That's what I think. All right, 888-528-2557. 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
5: Ronald Reagan understood that freedom sometimes requires more than quiet diplomacy. It requires moral clarity. On June 12, 1987, standing before the Brandenburg Gate in a divided Berlin, Reagan issued a direct challenge to Soviet leader Mikhail Gorbachev. "Mr. Gorbachev, tear down this wall." The Berlin Wall was more than concrete and barbed wire. It represented a system that restricted movement, divided families, and denied millions the freedoms Americans often take for granted. Reagan refused to treat that division as permanent. He understood that free nations must be willing to identify the difference between liberty and oppression, and have the courage to say so. 2 years later, the Berlin Wall fell. Freedom survives when people refuse to accept tyranny as inevitable. So when freedom is challenged today, will we have the courage to defend it with the same clarity?
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3: Every city is like going to have its problems and shortcomings, but this is not that. This is total dysfunction. We have an election coming up and it feels so quiet. There was an election in 2022, and during that it really seemed like there was a heated debate about the direction the city was going, and it is now so much worse off and no one seems to care.
4: So why is no one in LA? I think we've had it so bad the past few years, we've gotten so used to it that we've actually lost sight on how a city like this should be run. LA is one of the most amazing cities in the world, one of the richest cities in the world, and we should not lose sight on how a city like this should be run and its people should demand better.
2: That's Austin Jeffs with the Free Press talking about our attitude in Los Angeles, which I think is the same statewide, wherever you are. Is he right that we have had things the way they are for so long that we just stopped caring? And you know, one of the reasons that I will talk about the sales tax increase that we voted for that just went into effect today in LA is that kind of tax, gas taxes, sales tax, it affects the poorest of all of us. I think if we're going to talk politics from a Christian perspective, you know, the danger is to get partisan. Right, left and right, and we're just going to vote blue no matter who, or right no matter who's right, or whatever we say. I don't think there is one of those for the right, but something like that. I'm sure people have that kind of. You gotta really get into what's really happening. And I don't understand. I do not understand that with affordability being the biggest issue, that we would vote ourselves a tax increase. Now, most people didn't vote. So the truth is in the primary election where we voted for that, only 30% of eligible voters actually voted. So, and half of those voted. So that means 15%. It's not even 15%. If only half, if it's only 30, it's like 7%, 7 or 8% of us actually voted for that tax increase. Do you realize that? That if you don't like what's happening in our town, part of the problem is most people don't vote at all. They're just completely disengaged. I got to work out the math. I think it's 7 or 8% total voted for that tax increase, and now you're going to pay $1,000 or $2,000 more every year just because of sales tax increase that was voted on, whether you like it or not. 888-528-2557. Bridget and Whittier, welcome to the Pastor Scott Show.
5: Hello.
2: Hi Bridget.
5: Scott. Thank you for having me. Hi.
2: Go ahead.
5: So I wanted to, can you hear me?
2: Yes, go ahead.
5: Okay, I missed the topic. I got in on the middle of what you were saying, but in Lakewood tonight, there's, I don't know who's doing it, but they're trying to get rid of 10 churches in Lakewood at City Hall. We're going to be there tonight at 6:15. And
2: what do you mean they're trying to get rid of churches? How are they doing that?
5: Well, I'm sorry. They're trying to put up housing projects.
2: Oh.
5: And, or some kind of housing, you know, what they're doing all over the place. And Brad Dacus's office from Pacific Justice Institute, lawyer Michael Peffer or someone else, if he can't come, is going to come to represent. But, yeah, they're trying to get rid of 10 churches. And they alluded to it. They didn't put out what exactly they were doing, and they just put the addresses when they made it public. They didn't let the public know that it was churches. But we got wind of it, and Roller Cheese Jr., who's running for Assembly District 64, John Paul, I forget, he's running for something else. Mm-hmm. They put these flyers together to get word out. And, yeah, they're trying to get rid of 10 churches in the Lakewood area.
2: So I looked it up here, and it looks like because there's a state housing mandate, the city is required by state law to update its housing element and rezone certain properties to accommodate thousands of new housing units, and failing to comply risks severe state property. So there's a lot of properties, not just churches, but in a particular area where they would rezone everything. So maybe you'll find out at that meeting what is really being discussed there.
5: Right, but there are 10 churches, and one of them does have a house or some kind of extra building on the property.
2: Yeah.
5: One of the churches has been there, I believe, since 1937.
2: Mm-hmm.
5: And Jack Hibbs posted it, And So we're going to see what happens with that.
2: But. Well, you know, and once again, these types of things, it's how we vote. And most people aren't voting. And most people sort of just vote D's and R's up and down the thing without even asking who those people are or what they believe. And then you get to the general election that we have now. And that's why in Los Angeles, for example, people feel like they don't have a choice because Nithya Raman and Karen Bass are so close to each other in what they might do. And everybody's frustrated. But everybody should have voted in the primary. And they didn't.
5: Yeah.
2: Right? And, exactly. You know, somehow people are going to have to understand that if you just got involved in the system, these things won't happen. So I'm glad you're going to that meeting. Check out, find out what's real as far as what they really want to do and what's required for that. It is a, you know, those things are very, very significant. I got a story about that. Bridget, I'll let you go and I'm going to tell the story. 888-528-2557. There's a church in San Diego that the city was trying to push out because they want to put up housing units several years ago. Downtown. And back then they thought that maybe the Chargers were moving downtown before they came to LA and the Padres were coming in at that point. And, you know, it's in the East Village. If you know that area in San Diego, some of you are probably listening. And they were going to get rid of this old church. It had been there for a long time, but it was kind of a really old building. It wasn't really that great. And the pastor, who was a good friend of mine, he went into this meeting, probably similar to the one that's happening in Lakewood. But it was with the city, and they were really pushing him out. And you know what he did? He said it's East, you know, that part of town's called the East Village. And he said, if you get rid of us, there will never be a church in the East Village. And if you still, and then he said, are you still wanting to call it the East Village? And they said, yes, city council. And he said, well, it can't be a village. You can't call it a village if there's not going to be a church. And it was this incredible line that really probably doesn't, it's probably not actually true, but for whatever reason, it sold them. They decided to work with them. And what they did was they traded their church property for, in the same area, for a brand new building. The building that they had was falling apart. It was bad shape. And the city actually built them a brand new building. And it's surrounded by condos and other stuff. But that church got a brand new, nice building. It seats like 400 people. And through some kind of deal, they ended up gaining a really nice church building rather than losing it. So as you go to this meeting or you think about those things, pray about that. And pray for the people in leadership because we're going to complain, you know, about the people that we elected. But we're supposed to pray for them. And one of the things that they can do is change their mind. Right. One of the things that they can do is realize that, hey, maybe I'm wrong. Maybe I shouldn't support this big sales tax increase because it's going to hurt the regular guy who's just going to work and is struggling to get by in a difficult economic time. And sometimes they do. 888-528-2557. Janice and Torrance, welcome to the Pastor Scott Show.
6: Hi, Pastor Scott. It's regarding Nithya Raman, who will probably be, you know, voted in, but we can also petition to, recall her, and maybe we can just get somebody else in because, honest to God, you know, she already gave her concession speech, you know, and also Christians get out and freaking vote. That's all I have to say to that.
2: It's people don't vote. You know, if LA ends up with Nithya Raman, you're going to have a Mamdani who's not really Mamdani. And you're going to have all kinds of things proposed that no one's going to like, you know, or the people who say they like it are going to like it until they find out they're paying for it. And which I don't understand why we don't understand that, but we don't. But, you know, the big thing is people need to pay attention. They need to forget about, you know, especially in a one-party state like ours, you got to forget about that. You got to go out and say, you know, how are you going to change things? Everybody's frustrated, and yet we vote for the same things. We vote for the same school board people every time. Maybe a different name and a different face, but exactly the same policies. And we can't figure out why the schools are so bad. You know why they're so bad? You keep voting for the same people.
6: I know.
2: That's the reason.
6: Our churches, we have to pray for America. We have to pray for what's going on in our cities and our schools and, you know, in our, you know, I live in Torrance, so that's a different little area, but yeah, we got to pray and we got to vote. We got to act.
2: Something's got to happen. Janice, thanks for calling the Pastor Scott Show. 888-528-2557 is the number. 888-528-2557. When we come back in the top of the hour, we're going to talk about there was a gubernatorial. That's a fun word to say, gubernatorial. You never really get to say that word, except for when it's talking about every 4 years. A gubernatorial election coming up, and unlike most of our statewide races, or our city races anyway, statewide races, we've got some choices. We actually do have a choice this time. Did you watch that debate? Did you pay any attention between Steve Hilton and Javier Becerra? And there's, you know, definitely a distinction, and one is keeping everything the same, and one is bringing some change. Is that something that we care about? Did you have a response to that debate? Did you watch it? Did you get, you want to give your feedback? You can call now, 888-528-2557. 888-528-2557 is the number. You know, when we talk about politics, it's hard in, when we're talking about it from a Christian perspective, because the partisanship often overcomes, you know, whatever the issues are. But I think that the wrong response to that is for people to back out. You know, all of us are citizens. All of us should care about the city that we're in. I think it's very clear biblically that the Lord wants us to care for the town that we're in. And the town should prosper, right? It should do well. It shouldn't prosper at doing bad things. You know, when we pray for our leaders, you know, if Nithya Raman becomes the mayor, or if Karen Bass remains the mayor, or if Javier Becerra becomes the governor, or Steve Hilton becomes a governor, you pray for them regardless of whether or not you voted for them. And you pray that they make the right decisions. You don't pray that they are successful in bad policies. That's not what it means to pray for your leaders. The scriptures are very clear. You pray for the leaders for the benefit of everybody who lives in that city or everybody who lives in that state. And that is something I think that for Christians, we have got to understand that there are things that are not going well. Schools are a disaster. And I think sometimes we say, well, I homeschool my kids, so I don't care. I have my kids in private school. But you know what? We're all still paying taxes for it. Homelessness, the way we're dealing with that, are we dealing with it the right way? Is Housing First actually working? Seems like a disaster to me. Is handing out the needles to everybody in all these parks the right plan? Seems like a disaster to me. And it's a human disaster. I think we ought to care about that. All right, what do you think? I'll get your calls as soon as we come back. 888-528-2557, Pastor Scott Show.
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1: 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We talk about issues of the day from a Christian perspective. Go to clip 20.
2: I love the way that Javier says the wealthiest are people who are earning less than $150,000 a year, struggling. But first of all, I just want to say thank you to CNN for bringing Javier out of hiding. He's barely been seen in public since the primary 4 months ago. It's very important we have this debate. And the simple point is that the quickest way to get more money in people's pockets is for the government to take less out. That's what I'm going to be doing. And it's not coming from the budgets that he describes. You know what it's coming from? Canceling high-speed rail.
1: That is Republican gubernatorial candidate Steve Hilton last night at the one and only gubernatorial debate that we are going to have between him and Democrat Javier Becerra. And I want to know what you thought of it. And, you know, a lot of people want change in California, but what's interesting is, you know what? The polls suggest we're not going to get any change. 888-528-2557. What do you think of the debate? What do you think the big issues ought to be? What should we be talking about? What should people be doing here in California for that election or maybe some other ones that you might be involved in? 888-528-2557.
3: California's in trouble.
1: I like that clip because this was 24 years ago, Arnold Schwarzenegger.
3: California's in trouble.
1: You know what? California's still in trouble.
4: Oh, get your story straight.
1: It just is. And we were in trouble then. 888-528-2557. Let me take some calls here. Maria in Santa Monica, welcome to the Pastor Scott Show.
5: Hi, Pastor Scott. I just wanted to comment on that debate. Becerra kept on saying the whole time, Trump, Trump, Trump. And so Steve Hilton responded, is that the only words you have in your vocabulary is Trump? He goes, I don't understand you, Democrats. Every time we have a debate, all he was talking about was Trump, Trump, Trump. And that's true. You know, they always just bring up Trump. But Becerra did bring up something which was a weak point that Steve Hilton may have. And that's the fact that he's never been in a governor or anything before. But, you know, he didn't really know how to respond to that because Becerra said, well, how do you know what? And he should have said, well, at least I don't deal with Newsom's cronies because that will never make any change.
1: Well, you know what? It's thank you, Maria, for calling the Pastor Scott Show. You know, here's the interesting thing. You're right that most of what Becerra said, the LA Times said Becerra wins the won the debate hands down and kind of mocked Steve Hilton all the way through it. But in the middle of that article, they said, however, Becerra didn't actually propose anything. Like, does anybody know what he's going to do other than keep things the same? Most people don't know. And it's true that he's not around. And the thing is he doesn't have to be around because when you're ahead by 20, 25 points in most polls, although there are a couple outliers that have him only ahead by 9 or 10, but there's twice as many Democrats in the state, you know, being out there means you might get in trouble. And did he say, how many times do you figure he said Trump? Let's see.
6: Secretary Becerra, your opponent says he's going to eliminate state taxes on the first $150,000 in income and get rid of the 63 cent per gallon gas tax. He says those tax cuts are the quickest and most direct way to bring relief to Californians. Is he right?
7: Proposing Trump tax policies, promising Trump tax cuts. Donald Trump, Donald Trump, Donald Trump, Trump, Trump, Trump, Trump, Donald Trump, Donald Trump, Trump, Trump, Trump, Trump, Trump, Trump, Trump, Trump, Trump, Trump, Trump, Trump, Donald Trump, Donald Trump, Donald Trump, Donald Trump, Donald Trump, Donald Trump, Trump, Donald Trump, Donald Trump, Donald Trump, Donald Trump, Donald Trump, Donald Trump, Donald Trump, Donald Trump.
2: All you ever say is Trump, Trump, Trump, and that's nothing but an insult to every Californian who is desperate for something to change in this state, and all you're offering is more of the same.
7: If you listen closely, you can hear Donald Trump.
1: 40 times, 40 times. It was an hour-long debate. 40 times. But you know what? The reason for that is there's a poll that says that Californians are concerned about, number one, affordability issues. Number two, Donald Trump policies. So That's when he says that, it's connecting with people, right? 888-528-2557. Did you watch the gubernatorial race last night? 888-528-2557. What do you think ought to be the most important issue in our state today? What was your response to the debate, if you even watched it? 888-528-2557. Terrence in L.A., welcome to the Pastor Scott Show.
4: Thank you. Thank you. I appreciate you taking my call. And yes, I did watch the debate, and two things stuck out to me. The one issue around the funding for the home rebuilds in the Palisades and Altadena. Now, and I was a little disappointed with Steve Hilton because the money is $33 billion being held up by the federal government, and Steve Hilton didn't acknowledge that. He was talking about the state funds of $3 billion being held up by Governor Newsom. And it just seems to me the lion's share of the money is being held up by the federal government. And by the federal government, obviously, I mean Donald Trump. Mm-hmm. I know there, you know, the montage is there that you just played, but that's a fact. And the other issue I thought was really telling was the issue around illegal immigration. You know, if you go up through the Central Coast or through the Central Valley, the people picking those crops that we eat, the produce that we eat, are most often picked by immigrants. So I think that we need to have a more nuanced approach to this issue around immigration. I think we need to think long and hard about trying to remove every immigrant. I don't think California is prepared, nor the nation is prepared, to do something as radical as that.
1: Do you think that, you know, in both those things, the governor can only talk about state funds, you know, so if Steve Hilton or Becerra is elected, they can't do anything about the federal funds. They can complain about it, but they can't do anything. Yeah. And even with immigration, they don't really have authority in that matter. So we're a sanctuary state, so you could lift that. That would change how the federal government deports people and does whatever they're doing with ICE. But they don't really have authority. It's entirely a federal government thing. So whoever the governor is doesn't really have a lot of say in that. Do you feel like there's any discussion from either one of them about the nuance, or is just one, are they just as opposed to each other on that as possible?
4: You know what? They probably are, you know, in total opposite poles on that issue, which I think it doesn't do the state. And more broadly speaking, the nation, you know, I was just listening to something about Texas and some of the homes, the stall in the building of homes, because so many of the roofers and framers making these homes are immigrants and they've been deported. And as a result, the home building has come to a complete halt down in South Texas.
1: Now, are they, if they're deported, they're illegal immigrants, though. That means they were hired illegally to do that work.
4: Yes, absolutely. Absolutely. But then what do you do? What's the solution? Do we freeze home building?
1: Well, do we think in that issue that there's not enough people here looking for work who would like to be a home builder, to be a roofer?
4: My answer would be no. I don't believe, unfortunately, this is men and women, I would include, that American men and women don't want to do that kind of work. It's hard work. It's hard work being out in the sun, particularly down in South Texas. I think, you know, it's like what the one of the ranchers up in the Central Coast, he says even if he paid $85 an hour, he couldn't get Americans to go out and pick crops.
1: See, I don't know if that's true. I think the problem is with that line of thinking, and I hope that you're wrong, but maybe you're right, but somebody's going to have to do it. Eventually people are going to do it. But what I don't like about it is it seems like then the attitude is Americans aren't going to do this, so let's develop an underclass of people who we break immigration laws to bring them in so we don't have to pay them what that work is really worth. And that's one of the things with illegal immigration. If what you're saying is right, then what we've done is we've brought in a bunch of people, brown-skinned people mostly, who we're going to treat differently. We're going to not pay them what we would pay them if they were citizens for doing the same work. We're going to break the laws to do it, which means we're not paying federal taxes and other stuff because we can't. Otherwise, we're going to get caught by, you know, the employers. They're going to get caught because they're paying taxes for people who aren't supposed to be here. and who don't exist and who they're not paying minimum wage or whatever. I mean, I don't think that's right either. I think that's a moral problem.
4: Right, right. I agree with you. I agree with you. And, you know, we've had this problem going on 30, 35, 40 years.
1: Long time.
4: And we still haven't come up with a workable solution to the problem.
1: Yeah. You know? I think people, because in parts of the country where there are not a lot of immigrants or illegal immigrants, houses are still getting built. It's all happening. And, Americans are doing that work. I don't know that I believe the idea that Americans won't go out and work. I think they won't go out and work if they have an incentive not to work.
4: You make a good point. I'll tell you that I've been up to the Palisades and you cannot, you can't make an assumption just based on a person, but most of the people that were doing the building, rebuilding the Palisades are brown-skinned people.
1: But they're most people are legal, though. There's a big difference between somebody who's here legally and somebody who's here illegally. If they're here legally, then they're getting paid what they ought to be paid. They're getting, they're getting their benefits. They're paying their taxes. They're doing what they need to do. There's a big difference between that and then hiring people who are not here legally who are taking advantage of.
4: Right, right. Well, I'm just saying, I'm pointing out that I saw very few white men, white women, black men, black women. I saw none
1: But do you think that black men and women or white women, men and women, anybody else, anybody across the board would take those jobs if they were there? If we were saying, hey, you're going to get paid $100,000 a year, $120,000 a year to build houses in the Palisades, do you think people would take those jobs?
4: I think at those numbers, I think they would, but the economy and the builders, the home builders, the bosses, the people that own the companies, are they willing to pay that and cut their profit margin to hire Americans?
1: I think though, if they can't build, then they're going to go out of business, right? So they don't really have a choice. So yeah. There's a problem kind of on both ends, right? Because you have people who are saying, I'm going to make more money because I hire people illegally. So they're making more money than they would. But then you also have those companies are going to go out of business if there is not illegal immigrant labor.
4: Yeah.
1: I feel like we don't need to keep doing it the same way.
4: Right.
1: That we should have leadership that says, no, we're going to do this in a legal way. We're going to find a way to do that. And we're not going to treat people less than. You can have, there are lots of solutions. I feel like no one's on the page of solution. Terrence, I appreciate your phone call. Thanks for your input on the debate last night. Gubernatorial debate. Did you watch it? Do you have any feedback? 888-528-2557. 888-528-2557. For many people, the whole issue is whether or not we're able to change or do things differently. Austin Jeffs from the Free Press stated this about it. Let's go to 9191.
8: Serious question. Do you know anything about the Democratic candidate running for California governor? Like, do you know
1: Actually,
8: any
1: the wrong
8: of his
1: one.
8: Policies?
1: I'm sorry. I'm going to go back to 9393.
8: So how did this all happen? Trump. The Democratic Party here knows that you hate Trump so much, we've lost sight that it's your state and local leaders that make the majority of the policy that affects your day-to-day life. I am saying this as a liberal who's pissed off right now. Over the last 10 years, we have voted in the same type of Democrat over and over again, blindly, without holding them accountable. Here's an LA Times poll from last week. California voters, their number one concern is cost of living. Their number two concern is fighting Trump's policies. I'm not saying Trump's policies do not affect you. You can point to tariffs with a high cost of living. You can point to gas prices with the war in Iran. But the thing is, both of those were already among the highest in the nation before he did that because of our local leadership.
1: See, I don't know if people understand that. That is the second thing. So people are criticizing Becerra because every answer had to do with Trump. But according to the polls, that's the answer, right? If you're a Democrat and you're running right now and you want to win and you say, Mr. Becerra, what are we going to do about the housing crisis? How are we going to rebuild houses in the Palisades? How are we going to rebuild houses in Altadena? How are we going to deal with the financial crisis in California? The correct answer would be to talk about lowering gas prices, gas taxes, to get into some new ideas, build some energy plants, things like that. But the political answer is to just say
9: Donald Trump's stuck at the hip to Donald Trump, but not like Trump.
1: And that's what he did. 888-528-2557. So my thing is, do we even understand that this is, that Donald Trump is not that big an issue right now in California for these issues when we're voting for the governor? Do you know that this governor, half of this term will be spent after Trump is out of office? And if this governor is reelected, they're going to be there for 8 years and Trump will only be president for two. So 75% of the next governor's terms will be outside of Trump. I mean, that is something that we have got to be paying attention to in California, because the problems that we have were existed before Trump. We've been dealing with this forever.
3: California is in trouble.
1: When Arnold Schwarzenegger was running, what was that? What was his first election? 2000, it was after the recall, 2003, I think. That's when he said,
3: California is in trouble.
1: You know why? Because California was in trouble. Same stuff 23 years ago. Same stuff. It's not just going to get better if we don't change things, but I feel like nobody wants to change. 888-528-2557, 888-528-2557. Sherelle in Inglewood, welcome to the Pastor Scott Show.
9: Yeah, hi, Pastor Scott.
1: Yes, hi, Sherelle.
9: I watched the debate, the whole thing, and neither one of these people, I personally would be my choice. However, one of the things I thought was interesting is that they were pretty predictable, you know. The Sarah, you know, brought Trump up. The other person seems to be trying to tie the Sarah to everything that the Democrats have done. I was disappointed, definitely, with their question for education, being that I'm an educator, because neither one of them had a good practical solution to the issue with reading and math.
1: Mm.
9: I thought it was not that great, either one. So, yeah, so that's my insight onto it.
1: Yeah, I appreciate that, Sherelle. And I think the education issue overall is number one. In fact, I did this event with Sonia Shaw last weekend, who's running for state superintendent, and Gavin just removed, if she wins, she doesn't even have the authority that she would have had she started. And then Gloria Romero, who's running for lieutenant governor, she will actually sit on the Regents Board for the UC. Both of them, we talked about education the whole time. And one of the things Sonia Shaw said was, we're talking about the Mississippi miracle and how those kids are learning to read and write. And just in a very short period of time, all of those kids are doing better. And Mississippi suddenly has some of the best test scores in the country. And one of the things Sonia said was, this is not a miracle. We just taught them how to read and write. That's what we have to do in our state. We have to get back to the basics of reading and writing. It doesn't take a miracle. Just teach that. And I think that you're right. We have, everybody should be on that page for that in our station.
9: Yeah, but
1: oh, Sherelle, sorry, I cut you off there. 888-528-2557. Let's go to Ted, City of Angels. Welcome to the Pastor Scott Show.
10: Pastor Scott, thank you for the topic. I'm a guy that's been in the trenches for 41 years. And what I found is we had all the great workers. I'm living in an apartment that my buddy that played linebacker at Venice with me, his brother built the house, built the apartment building. So I'm living that half the block that he built. These were all Americans that built this. What they did was they put every contractor out of business, because you had people coming over who had no overhead, who had no contracting license, who didn't have to pay workman's comp, who didn't have to pay any of that overhead. And they basically undercut everybody. And then when they put everybody out of business, they jack their prices up. Now they want minimum $300 a day plus lunches. And so as far as workers, we've always had the workers, but you can't ask Americans to compete with people who have no overhead. Now, I believe in having people with a work permit to come over. We go all over the world and do that sort of thing, oil rigs. And I believe in fairness. But I don't believe that somebody can come over here and go down the 10 freeway with a sign saying that I'm a handyman and have no contracting license on it. And that's where we've dropped the ball. Now, as far as
1: it's the lawlessness of all of that, right? Because I think most people would agree you can come up with work visas and things like that. Just do it legally, right?
10: Excellent way to do it.
1: But if you're not, then what happens is you undercut not just the employers, but other employees. Regular people don't get hired. If I'm an employer and I can hire somebody at half the cost, I guess I'm going to do that.
10: Right. And like I said, you know, we've always had migrant workers that come certain times a year from Mexico to pick our crops, and they have no problem going back home because the dollar is so powerful, and they live like kings.
1: And that's the legal side of that. And I'm not sure that our last caller was right about the housing slowing down. I tend to think that there is a solution to this. We've just gotten on the page of making everything political. Instead, I'm going to have to take a break here in a minute, of making everything political to the point that you can't talk about it, to the point that name-calling and everything, and then what you have is, so we were just talking about education. That should be nonpartisan right now. Everybody should understand that if you actually deal with education the right way, everybody would do well. And if you do not teach to read and write, if you do not teach basic things, if people graduate and they can't do math and they can't do English, basic math, we're talking about third-grade math, you know, eighth-grade math, you can't do that, You're in a bad place, and we're leaving people there on purpose because we don't want to deal with it. All right, I got to take a break. 888-528-2557. Lenny, I'll get your call when we come back. 888-528-2557. Talking California politics. We had debates in the city, debates in the state, gubernatorial debate. What'd you think? 888-528-2557. Pastor
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2: 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We're responding to the gubernatorial debate that happened last night. 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
3: Hi, Pastor Chuck. I've called before. I love your show.
2: Thank you.
3: I heard about someone saying, talking about Lakewood, and then you kind of picked up on it. What they're doing is rezoning some church areas to potentially put residential housing on it. I don't know exactly how that works.
2: Mm-hmm.
3: But something that's happening statewide, and there's a lot of them in Lakewood, is the ADUs, the auxiliary dwelling unit.
2: Right.
3: And what's happening in Lakewood, they're popping up everywhere. And usually it's the house remains on the lot, and they build a two-story building, which is two units, one above the other. There's no laws for having parking for the additional units on the property. So what it does is it stacks more vehicles in the street, and then it taxes all the other services. And this has come down from the state to make affordable housing. But those units aren't really all that affordable. It's not really making it easier for what they end up being is just being rented out. And it just shocks me that the state has the power to say, we're going to rezone. You have to rezone this area, because I've lived in this city for over 50 years, and I bought a home in a single family, R1 single family dwelling, and now eventually it's going to be like an apartment area in in the neighborhood here. It's just not a good thing.
2: Yeah, there's a lot of movement in that. It always makes me laugh, the affordable housing thing, when you know, okay, so instead of that condo costing, you know, or you're going to build apartments. And instead of the rent being $2,500 for a two-bedroom, it's $2,300. We're going to call that affordable.
3: Yeah.
2: You know, I don't know how people are paying that.
3: I don't either.
2: You know, and, you know, part of some of what Steve Hilton is proposing, I'm not sure about all the details, but he talked about like 10 cities, right? He wants to grow the state. We have – most of California is not developed, right? It's a –
3: Yes.
2: It seems like if you're in the cities, everything's concrete, right? But actually, if you get a little bit farther out – there's a lot of the state that's not developed but still has freeways and has some infrastructure. And there can be incentives to build and to build homes in places that are farther away. You got to have jobs nearby, right? You have to have an incentive to move there, more than just the price, I think. But we're going to have to do something to keep people from leaving the state, because with that, with everybody leaving, it's tax burden, right? So,
3: oh, yeah, without a doubt.
2: Yeah, and... 2 million people have left? There used to be in the schools, we used to have school crowding. That was the discussion 20 years ago,
3: yes.
2: Right? The schools are too crowded. The class sizes are too much. Now we're closing down the schools. That's how crazy it has become. And that, Lenny, thanks for calling the Pastor Scott Show. You know, that's one of the issues that I think when we're talking about Donald Trump, for example, or something that's happening right now in Washington, we're not paying attention to the fact that we have had issues for a long time in California, long before anybody ever dreamed that Donald Trump would be president. And those issues are ours. They are local issues caused by local leaders. Go to 9-4.
4: Think about how many headlines this year you've seen about Trump's ballroom or the reflecting pool. Things that don't really affect you, but seem to make people very angry. Now, compare how many headlines this year you've seen that say California has the highest supplemental poverty rate in the nation, or say that a net 2 million people have basically left the state in the last decade. Do you see where your attention gets pulled to? In bringing this back to Becerra, just because your enemy is the opposite party doesn't mean you should not be critical of your own. That is how we ended up here.
2: That's Austin Jeffs at the Free Press. He's liberal. He's frustrated because Becerra is not really promoting him. He hasn't even been out there. But the reason he's not out there is because he's 25 points ahead in the latest the LA Times poll, KGTV poll, Survey USA has him 22 points ahead. Political poll, 18 points ahead. That's way ahead, like way ahead. And so the political thing to do is to do nothing. And, you know, and since nobody pays attention, no one's asking. And he isn't putting forward any serious plans, anything much different than what Gavin Newsom wants to do.
5: I take offense at our policies and strategies.
2: And so the point there is that we are looking towards Washington, or we're looking at other stuff. We're talking about the ballroom. We're talking about the stuff that Donald Trump does that makes everybody mad, that gets headlines. But it

0: things are respected. That's not Washington, D.C. Some of that's Sacramento. Some of it is your city hall, right? We need to pay attention to that. It is so important that we grasp this. And but that's not what our media drives us to. It's not what our social media drives us to. It's not what we tend to talk about. And it's a distraction. And then we wonder why things don't change. Why do we keep voting the same way? 888-528-2557. Linda in Oxnard, welcome to the Pastor Scott Show.
1: Thank you. I hope you can hear me okay.
0: I can. Go ahead, Linda.
1: I was in the car, and I would have called earlier, but my phone didn't work right, my cell phone. I just wanted to share something with you that my husband of blessed memory, as the Jewish people say, I'm not Jewish, but I love that, used to work for a grower, and that man paid very well.
0: Mm-hmm.
1: And my husband told me one day that there was a guy, a non-Latino, who came to work there looking for a job, and he actually lasted one day. He never came back after that because he was sent to do the same thing everybody else was doing, which was out picking probably strawberries because that's our area's mm-hmm. big crop. But I'm just saying I don't agree that that's that American people in general will work in the fields. Maybe if they're hungry,
0: You don't think Americans will take those jobs or construction jobs or other things?
1: Oh, they'll take construction jobs possibly, but I don't think
0: you don't think it'll work in the field. Yeah, I just feel like if you're hungry, you will do that. You know what?
1: How many people do we see sitting around asking for money instead of trying to do that?
0: Well, that's another one of the problems, right? Is that why are we so okay with people who are not disabled, with people who are fully capable of working? Why are we okay paying them to do nothing?
1: Well, if I may say the name Trump, that's one of the things he's trying to get changed.
0: He's trying to change that. But there's always pushback with that. You know, Bill Clinton changed that to some degree, right? And it was successful, actually, when Bill Clinton did it. More people went to work. And that's a values question. And, Linda, I appreciate your phone call. 888-528-2557. See, those things are values. The argument that, and there's so many things that overlap here, you know, immigration and then, you know, ICE and how deportations are being handled. There's so many different issues. It comes down to lawlessness. You've got to have structure and order when it comes to those things. The excuse that Americans won't do the work, I just don't buy it. I think they won't do the work if you're paying them to not do the work. I think if there's a better option than picking strawberries, if I'm going to get paid the same sitting on my couch doing nothing and picking strawberries, well, I guess I'm going to sit on my couch then, right? I mean, I think that that is where I think that's the thing. But I think if the case is I'm going to starve, I'm not going to be able to pay the rent if I don't go pick strawberries, I think I'm going to go pick strawberries. I think most people would do that. I really don't think, and that's been true throughout human history. There's always lazy people. That's why in the book of Proverbs, you're dealing with a sluggard all the time. The lazy person is a problem. But there's also the people who I think you when you give them a choice, you give somebody a choice to work or not work. It's not necessarily laziness. It's not good for you, but you're giving people an incentive to not work. I think you take that away. I really believe people will do those jobs. And there's other solutions, like we talked about before, the guest worker permits. There's so many things that you can do legally that is above board that everybody, that I think most people support. There's so many solutions. It's the lawlessness that's the problem in all of that. And we have to get away from that. But the values for when it comes to education in our state, to get back to that, if I were running for governor, I would be all over that. And, you know, what I would say to you is that I think long term in California is the biggest problem. And you need to go look at who's running for your school boards and stop voting for people who have the same philosophy. They have been messing it up for years, decades. Like we said, the Mississippi miracle, it's not a miracle. They just went back to teaching reading the same way reading has been taught forever. And it works. And it works with everybody, regardless of their economic or social status. 888-528-2557. 888-528-2557. Pastor Scott Show. 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You

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6: If you're a Christian, you know the story of the crucifixion, but have you ever really considered what Jesus physically endured? 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
8: Ronald Reagan understood that freedom sometimes requires more than quiet diplomacy. It requires moral clarity. On June 12, 1987, standing before the Brandenburg Gate in a divided Berlin, Reagan issued a direct challenge to Soviet leader Mikhail Gorbachev. "Mr. Gorbachev, tear down this wall." The Berlin Wall was more than concrete and barbed wire. It represented a system that restricted movement, divided families, and denied millions the freedoms Americans often take for granted. Reagan refused to treat that division as permanent. He understood that free nations must be willing to identify the difference between liberty and oppression, and have the courage to say so. 2 years later, the Berlin Wall fell. Freedom survives when people refuse to accept tyranny as inevitable. So when freedom is challenged today, will we have the courage to defend it with the same clarity?
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12: Greg Laurie here. 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
3: Thanks for taking my call again. 3 points. People should have voting parties and help their young adults who are still living at home fill out their ballots. I know of a council member here who lost by 9 votes. This guy had been a lawyer at The Hague. He should have been picked, you know, and to lose, you know, what a difference a vote makes. Second thing I wanted to say is I work for a large corporation, has many departments, and we can't get enough people to work. We're bringing in international workers on special visas from all over the world. And it may be because it's just too expensive to live here. And then the third thing is that the Bible, there's an answer for everything. And then it says God's people are the ones who are supposed to pray and he will heal their land. Also says that we have not because we ask not. Okay, so Noah, the Bible says, only took 8 souls with him on the ark. Now, it could be that the Gentiles, if there were any, they weren't counted because in those days they weren't considered as like souls. Or even Lot only comes out with his 2 daughters and his wife. Mm-hmm. Where was their influence all those years? So every believer should have a sphere of influence to, we should have a whole army of retired people. So I believe that a lot of believers, they have their own Berlin Wall, but it's not physical, it's mental, because we can all do a lot more than we're doing. So thank you.
2: All right, Lori, thanks for calling the Pastor Scott Show. You know, with respect to people voting, I don't like the mail ballots. I think it's loaded with fraud. Like, no matter how this election turns out, somebody's going to say somebody cheated. And maybe they did, maybe they didn't, but the mail ballots are a problem. However, the fact that we have them, the fact that everybody has a mail ballot, there's zero reason why you shouldn't vote. You have a month. You're going to get your ballot next week. You will have a month to turn that thing in. Get together with friends. Get and debate the issues. You can talk about the issues. Help your neighbors vote. Help people vote well. Help people figure this out. You know, if we want to change, that's, I think, some of the big thing is that what people are feeling is that it doesn't matter how we vote, we're not going to change. The city of L.A., your choice between the two candidates, I think it's bigger than people say, to be honest with you. If you live in L.A., I think there's actually probably a pretty big difference between Nithya Raman and Mayor Bass. I think the direction that Nithya Raman wants to go because of her DSA connections and all of that is a direction that we should not go, in my opinion. I think it's they're a lot more different than you think. But most people are thinking, oh, they're basically the same. Well, you know, I understand that. Both very far left. Liberal ones just further to the left than the other. People are discouraged. Steve Hilton would bring significant change to California, at least as far as certain things that the governor has power to do. But you still have the state house. You know, there's a whole lot of legislation that he would be able to veto. That would be a difference. And that's good. There's a lot of legislation in California that ought to be vetoed. Ton of it. But there's a lot of things that you might want to see happen that's not going to happen unless the state house changes. He could change some things. There are things that he could do. But Becerra is probably not going to change anything. It's probably going to be the same thing. We're still going to pay money for the train that's going nowhere. We're going to be shoveling money out the window for all kinds of things that we don't really have. He seemed to hedge a little bit last night on some things and saying, well, you know, we'll probably have to reduce expenses here because we have to. I hope that he keeps going down that path because we're overspending on things. But people are discouraged about that. But you know what? It starts locally. Your local, you know, getting people to vote in your local elections. She just said 9 people, you know, eliminated somebody from winning. Local elections are won and lost often by 1 or 2 votes per precinct. Meaning, you know, you're in little voting precincts. We sort of do it a little different with the balloting now, but for every polling place there used to be, you know, everywhere, one or two votes per polling place was the difference for local elections. And when you have only half, we'll probably not get half the people vote. There's plenty of votes out there. Everyone has a ballot in their house. It is not a lot of energy to say to your neighbors, hey, let's get people to vote and pay attention. 888-528-2557. 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
4: Oh, good evening, Pastor Scott. Just before I hang up on myself, and you can answer this as soon as I hang up, please. When are you going to have a show on the last days? But what I'm calling in on is I've been helping the homeless on my own for like 30 years. My heart went out for the homeless in America because I was around when it started in the 70s and then became more pronounced in the 80s. And even our founding pastor, who's now in heaven, was always saying, oh, these programs, all the programs. And, you know, they hardly ever work, but it's such a complicated issue. It could be that the kid didn't have a good father or a stepfather that was mean, and he ends up homeless. And there can be another 100 reasons with coming out of their neighborhood, out of their family, which mm-hmm. causes them to become homeless. But the problem is America has gone cold. We're waxing cold. So all of us Christians, I was listening to that lady that was talking about, all of us Christians have to, you know, reel it all in because we know that America is not going to be able to do it. So we have to be able to go out there and put the love onto them, and that will heal some of the homeless situation. So let me hang up on myself. Good hearing from you.
2: Okay, Jay, thanks for calling the Pastor Scott Show. 888-528-2557. We have to deal with the homeless much differently. And I think there's a philosophical problem. You know, there's a lot that the church does. Your rescue missions that are around L.A., San Diego, they do a great job, and it's not a lot of money. You know, your church might be giving money to those, Union Rescue Mission or San Diego Rescue Mission, wherever you are. And they are able to do so much more for such less amount of money. $15,000, that's what they told me at the Union Rescue Mission, to house a homeless person in their facility for a year, where they get all of their meals, they have a place to live, they have job training, they've got all the stuff, and they can live there for a year, year and a half, $15,000. The same person, the city is putting in a hotel room with nothing for $80,000 and sometimes more. Some of these tiny houses, $250,000 for these tiny houses we just put in here in L.A. Why? You know, I would rather we just give people cash. You know, if we're going to just throw out the money, there's just, I mean, you don't want to do that because people just wreck it, but it's not much. I think some people would handle it actually quite well. 888-528-2557. David, West L.A., welcome to the Pastor Scott Show.
5: Pastor Scott, this is my third day in a row calling.
2: It is?
5: Quick comment.
2: Well, welcome.
5: Yes. Quick comment. Steve Hilton's highly educated, went to Oxford, smart guy, he'll never be elected because he couldn't say that Trump lost the election. I mean, he couldn't say that.
2: Well, but do you think people are thinking about that? I mean, do you think, let's say he said that. I don't think, you know, we haven't elected a Democrat for 20. No, I wasn't saying that. I'm saying that, let's say that he did say that. I don't think people are on that page. That was a long time ago. I think California has twice as many Democrats as it has Republicans, and that's why we haven't elected a Republican in 20 years.
5: Undermining the faith in our of civic government is dangerous.
2: Okay, well, that's what you think.
5: That's my opinion. Well, he's said it a number of times. He's been asked it a number of times, okay. But I'm sure you must know it or you don't read the papers. Number two, you know, most people that get welfare payments from the government, if you're a single male not working, you can't get welfare payments from the government. It's the welfare payments from the government and Medicaid go to mothers with dependent children. That's who's getting the vast majority of welfare payments.
2: Mm-hmm.
5: It's not going to men that are sitting around not working. So, I mean, you know, mothers with dependent children, the problem is the government, you know, the problem is men not taking responsibility. I mean, if you really want to look at it from a Christian standpoint, the problem is men not being responsible for the children they father.
2: That's a huge issue. Oh, that's a huge issue right there. Big deal. Yep. That
5: we're paying for that.
2: We pay. Yes. For that. Yeah. See, and it's one of those things where people say stuff like, well, this is my personal business and it's not really hurting anybody outside of me and my kids or whatever. No, everybody in California is paying for that. It
5: absolutely
2: is. Yeah. You know, David, I got to go, but that's a good call.
5: Well, just, you know, there is a Republican, David Valadao, who is a sensible Republican, and he'll probably be elected in the 22nd congressional district. It's going to be a struggle, but I bet he'll be elected.
2: Maybe so. Maybe so.
5: Yeah. Right.
2: David, yes. David, yes. I'm almost out of time. Thanks for calling. You know, I doubt that anybody's voting yet or no on Steve Hilton because of 2020. I feel like that's in the past, but not for David. And people always, you know, people have their thing. But he is right about that issue, by the way. When we talk about welfare and a lot of conversation about people working and stuff, if we were taking responsibility for ourselves, fathers especially, that would save the state billions of dollars. See, and the whole idea of people taking jobs, part of being responsible for yourself and your family is you go get a job. And if that means you're picking fruit in Oxnard, you do that. You know, that is a big cultural issue, and it's not just some moral or religious issue. It is a financial issue. It impacts the state. It impacts our taxes. It impacts all of those things. It's a major deal, and we're out of time, but that's a really good subject to actually talk about. Everybody, keep praying for our state and our country, and we'll talk about this more as we get to the election, which is just a few weeks away. Tomorrow's Open Line Friday. You can call about anything you'd like on Open Line Friday and the Pastor Scott Show. 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Everybody have a great evening. God bless. We'll see you tomorrow live from 3 to 5.
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13: This is Seth Leibson for townhall.com. Ronald Reagan used to quote the philosopher Montesquieu that the deterioration of every government begins with the decay of the principle upon which it was founded. Reagan cited this point to warn us as more and more policies were enacted violating our principles of self and limited government. Later in his career, Reagan would also warn about our decayed and degraded state of knowledge about our own history. Indeed, today, Americans' knowledge about history and civics is at record lows, helping explain our new acceptance and promotion of literal socialist policies and politics in America. Our education system, our schools, have failed us. Thank God a few historians have given us a gift to help us recoup the things we used to know. Particularly beautiful and helpful is Alan Gelzo's and James Haskins' new two-volume history of Western civilization, The Golden Thread. Enough cannot be said about such a work as Gelzo's and Haskins', nor its scholarship, readability, and beautiful presentation. Their work comes just in time and could not be more necessary.
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19: With SRN News, I'm Keith Peters in Washington. More U.S. forces are heading to the Middle East as President Trump issues a dire warning to Iran. Reports say a Marine Expeditionary Unit and the USS Theodore Roosevelt are heading to the region, which would bring the total number of aircraft carriers in the area to three. The news comes as President Trump says it's time for Iran to make a choice, accept a fair deal, or cease to exist. A bid to get Lindsey Clancy's murder charges dropped has been thrown out by a judge in Massachusetts. Judge William Sullivan denied a motion filed by attorney Kevin Reddington on Thursday that would have found her not guilty of murdering her three children. Reddington had said there was no evidence that said Clancy admitted to the murders. On Wall Street, the Dow up by 20 points. More details at srnnews.com.
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25: I don't know what challenge you're facing tonight. I know you got one. It may be somebody you care about. 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But I can tell you, in Jesus, God has made provision. And he's given you access to his throne room. you've been justified, sanctified, forgiven. All claims against you have been canceled by the